0: 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This offering of that latter program features Herb Butterfield as Anthony J. Lyon, with Mary Lansing, Ken Christie, Sidney Miller, and Lorette Philbrandt. Let's head back to November 6th of 1948.
1: My name's Regan. I get 10 a day in expenses from a detective bureau run by a guy named Anthony J. Lyon. They call me the Lion's Eye.
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0: It's suite 308 in the Cosmopolitan building on 7th near Olive. The letters on the door say International Detective Bureau, Anthony J. Lyon, President. They used to be in gold, but the Lyons scraped them off one day and made some kind of a deal with Fort Knox. Oh, it isn't much of an office. One room, the size of a cigar box, and it smells about the same. There's an overstuffed chair in one corner with a loose spring that's a menace. Right over it, there's a crack in the ceiling. But the Lyon doesn't seem to mind. He says the place is rigged for comfort. Well, that's where I was at 5:25 last Wednesday night. The Lyon was sitting behind the desk looking at himself in a mirror. What he saw should have scared him. A pair of shoe-button eyes mounted in a head like a Spanish onion.
1: You know, Regan, I don't feel like I used to.
0: Neither do the Republicans.
1: Think I've got that middle-aged look.
0: Just the spread.
1: It's getting a little scarce on top.
0: Change your shampoo.
1: I shouldn't be getting bald at my age. I'm only 39.
0: Your addition is kind of bad, isn't it?
1: I guess it's because I got so much worry. None of this business takes a lot out of a man.
0: Takes more out of your clients.
1: They get good service at reasonable rates.
0: Well, I've heard the commercial.
1: Regan, cancel all arrangements for tonight. You're going to be busy.
0: Doing what?
1: That's the trouble with you, young man. Too hasty. Learn how to relax, like me.
0: Tell that to your ulcer.
1: Ever hear of a lady named Hazel Carr?
0: No.
1: Well, you're going to. She's a businesswoman, and we've got business with her.
0: What kind?
1: Later.
0: When?
1: Anthony J. Lyon, International Detective. Yeah. 1302 Beechwood. Right away, Mrs. Carr. Okay, there's the kickoff, Regan.
0: Who's playing?
1: You and a red-headed guy. Hop over to this address and hide behind a tree or something.
0: I forgot my beard.
1: You'll see a red-headed guy coming out of the house in about 45 minutes. Get a real good look at him.
0: Why?
1: He's the guy you're going to study, so you'll know him anytime you see him.
0: Where does Hazel Carr fit?
1: She's inside the house. After you spot the guy, go in and see her.
0: Fill in the rest.
1: She'll give you all you got to know. Now get moving and stay on the ball.
0: I work for you. How can I get off? Well, I left the Lyon sitting there, and I drove out to the Beechwood address. It turned out to be a corner house stuck on the top of a hill, and it figured a good rain would wash it down the drain. Well, I parked across the street and lit a cigarette. Watched a kid on a bicycle throwing newspapers. His aim was real good. He got them all on the roof. I watched him finish the block, and that's when my knee action began to suffer. A heavy guy in a trench coat had his foot on my running board. He had a big face, and he turned it sideways and stuck it in the window.
2: What's the matter, buddy? Out of gas?
0: No, my foot fell asleep.
2: Oh. How about a light? Want a light?
0: Got one.
2: Okay. Out of fluid, anyway.
0: Well, pull your head out of here before you lose it.
2: It's all right. I always carry a spare.
0: Come on, beat it, Buster. You spoil my view.
2: Oh. Peeking, huh?
0: Maybe.
2: You say maybe. I say yes.
0: All right. What do you want?
2: Same as you. You're looking? I'm looking.
0: Whose side you on?
2: Depends.
0: On what?
2: Whose side you're on. See ya.
0: That was when the front door of the car house opened and 6 feet of pinstripe gray came out on the sidewalk. His 200 pounds was topped off with a bush of red hair and he had a face to match. It had a flushed look, like a high school boy at a burlesque show. He started down the street. The guy in the trench coat crossed over to the other side and moved after him, kind of slow. Then they disappeared around the corner. Now, he was playing his hand, I was playing mine. I climbed out of my car and walked up to the door of the car place. The bell sounded like something that should have been in Buckingham, but the woman who answered wasn't any queen.
3: Yes?
0: My name's Regan, International Detective Bureau.
3: Oh, Lyon's Arm. Please come in, Mr. Regan. I'm Hazel Carr.
0: All right.
3: You saw him, I suppose.
0: The redhead?
3: Rather large, isn't he?
0: The Dons are missing a bet.
3: Sit down, Mr. Regan. May I offer you something?
0: I'll try a story.
3: We'll get to that in a moment.
0: What's wrong with right now?
3: We have other things to discuss. You have a dark suit, I suppose.
0: Yeah, I got it on.
3: Well, get it pressed. You're going out tonight, Mr. Regan.
0: I'm already booked.
3: Then disappoint her. You see, from now on, you're working for me.
0: Come on, strike a match, lady. I don't like the dark.
3: You're going to meet the 710 at the Union Station. My daughter Phyllis is coming in. She's been at an Eastern school getting finished.
0: How'd she turn out?
3: Just a vacation. She's dying to see Hollywood. She should have a young man.
0: Well, I'm no escort bureau.
3: I want more than an escort for Phyllis. I want a man with authority.
0: She play that rough?
3: That redhead you saw. He thinks he's in love with her.
0: We all make mistakes.
3: But he's impetuous. Follows her all over. He even threatened her. He says he'll kill her and himself if she doesn't marry him.
0: Well, either way, he loses.
3: I don't care about him. It's Phyllis that worries me. She's so young.
0: Uh-huh.
3: But I don't want her to know that things are so bad she needs protection. You must remember that.
0: Maybe she'll figure it out herself.
3: Don't let her. Anyway, I've wired her that a young man was going to meet her at the train to show her around. A nice young man. Can you act the part?
0: I'll try.
3: I'll see that you do.
0: Who's that boy out in front in the trench coat?
3: I don't know what you mean.
0: Okay. Anything else?
3: I made your reservations for dinner dancing at the Grove. Now, show her a good time.
0: You're paying the bills.
3: And keep her occupied until I figure out a way to get rid of that redhead.
0: Murder might work.
3: Think about it. Call me after you pick her up.
0: Sure.
3: Now, you better go.
0: Okay.
3: Oh, Mr. Regan.
0: Yeah?
3: Here.
0: What's this?
3: Emily Post. Read up on your manners.
0: Well, I figured she wasn't telling everything, but it was her play. I headed for my place to clean up before meeting the train, and it took a little time bucking traffic on Franklin. At Gower, I played tag with a truck driver trying hard to crease my fenders. It was about 6:15 when I pulled to a stop in front of my apartment. When I opened the door, I smelled cigar smoke. Somebody was over for a slumber party. A short, stocky guy with a stub crammed in his face was sleeping on the bed. He must have been having a real good dream, because he was tough to wake up. Hey, come on, buddy, hey. Come on, the alarm just went off.
4: Huh? Oh, hiya, Regan. Guess I dozed off waiting for you.
0: Pajamas in the top drawer.
4: How are you? Like a scratch. Yeah, kind of late last night.
0: You should have stayed home today.
4: Had to see you.
0: What for?
4: You know what's a pretty crummy mattress you got.
0: Well, I'll put in for a beauty rest.
4: Yeah. Do that, Regan.
0: All right, punk, let's get to it.
4: Ease off, Pilgrim. I'm still shaking the sand out.
0: Well, get up and start talking.
4: Easy. Name's Mo. I'm a friend.
0: Convince me.
4: I'm going to. Hey, you got something to drink around?
0: Maybe after the talk.
4: I guess.
0: Who sent you?
4: Your insurance company.
0: I'm paid up.
4: I'm not in the collection department.
0: What else they got?
4: Friendly service, goodwill. Getting close to Christmas.
0: Yeah, I'll send you a card.
4: Don't want no card. Just want the pleasure of knowing I did you a service.
0: Name the kind.
4: Guys going to meet trains have accidents sometimes.
0: Santa Fe's not going to like you.
4: But I figure you will. Tipping you how to stay healthy.
0: My doctor tells me vitamins.
4: Mo says it's a wrong dope. Skip the train and take in a show.
0: I don't like popcorn.
4: It'd pay you to learn.
0: You want to tell me why?
4: You got enough. How about that drink, friend?
0: You didn't earn it.
4: Suit yourself, Peeper. But being nice is really a knack with me. I'm pretty nasty.
0: That won't get you an argument.
4: I'd even hit a guy 2 feet shorter than me.
0: Yeah, I'm turning pale.
4: That's a good color for you, Regan. Stay that way.
0: He chewed on a cigar a couple of times, and then he went out to find a spittoon. Oh, the whole thing had a crummy look, like a box of stale crackers. I tried to figure whether he was working for the redhead or grubbing around on his own, but not enough scenes were in to make it a full picture. Well, the car woman was writing the checks, and I was still trying. So I cleaned up, threw on some fresh clothes, and made it to the Union Station a little after 7. The super chief was just coming in. The station master, who walked with a slight list, took her name and said he'd bring her to me. And then I fought my way to the restaurant, and a waiter brought me a cup of coffee. He was a skinny little guy with a lot of neck muscles. I guess he got that way from talking so much.
5: Are you going someplace, mister?
0: Just been.
5: Oh, got fun?
0: It wasn't bad.
5: Sugar?
0: No, thanks.
5: Oh, that's no good for you anyway. Gives you diabetes. You know, mister, I gotta go someplace myself sometime.
0: I got a suggestion.
5: I've been working here 12 years, yeah. People come, people go. Pete Broidy stays on forever. Hey, cream?
0: No.
5: It's just as well it's sour. You know the farthest place I ever go, mister? That first door to the right.
3: Are you Mr. Regan?
0: Yeah.
3: I believe you're waiting for me.
0: You got a name?
3: Phyllis Carr.
0: That'll do.
3: Well, the darling, aren't you going to ask me to sit down?
0: You can handle that yourself.
3: Thank you.
0: Where's your baggage?
3: We'll have to pick it up.
5: Are you going someplace, lady?
3: I just got in.
5: I've been figuring on going someplace myself. I was just telling your friend here.
0: Get her some coffee.
5: But I...
0: Get it.
5: Okay. I'm just being friendly.
3: Yeah, I'm going to adore it here. Town full of mashers.
0: You'll get along.
3: I'm much older than I look, you know.
0: Carry a sign.
3: Well, you don't seem very happy with me. I'm dreadfully sorry. You're much better than I expected.
0: Your mother thought different.
3: Oh, she's a dear. I thought at first she might pick me one of those children from UCLA.
0: They'll grow up.
3: But darling, who can wait that long? I want to have fun while I'm young.
0: Look, what kind of school do you go to?
3: All girls.
0: Well, that explains a little.
3: And it's very progressive.
5: Here's your coffee, lady.
3: Oh, thank you so much.
5: Ah, don't mention it, lady. Like I was telling your friend here before.
3: Where are you going, Mr. Regan?
5: I figured on going...
0: No, not you. Me. Me.
5: Oh.
0: To phone your mother.
3: Say hello to the dear for me.
0: I'm going to say a lot more. Now, you sit right there till I get back.
3: Oh, whatever you say, darling. I'll be making myself more beautiful.
0: Save that for the redhead.
3: Where'd you hear about him?
0: News gets around.
3: You're more my type.
0: You better settle for UCLA. You don't want to wind up an old maid. Well, it wasn't appealing. Nursemaid to a junior miss, trying hard to work up a sweat. The curtain wasn't down, but I was ready to call off the show. I scratched around for a nickel, and I found the phone booth between the newsstand and a broom closet. It was some old gal inside with a waffle for a hat having a private filibuster. When she finished, I went in and started to dial Hazel Carr. That's when I spotted that redhead in the pinstripe working his way through the crowd. He had an eager look, like an English setter flushing quail. I threw the receiver back on the hook and started for Phyllis. As soon as I stepped out of the booth, the thunder broke. Somebody threw two slugs into the redhead and his light went out. The crowd began to gather, so I went back for Phyllis. It was hard going. I was moving against the grain.
6: Hey, watch out where you're going.
7: What?
6: Let me
7: I heard a shot,
5: Jessica.
7: Come on.
5: Look out. Hey. Huh? Hey, you. Some excitement outside, hey, mister?
0: Call homicide.
5: I've been working here 12 years, seen a lot of things.
0: Where'd she go?
5: One day a whack chased the major all over the place.
0: Oh, listen. Hey. Now, listen. That blonde sitting over in the corner with a high meter reading. Where'd she go?
5: Hey, you're spilling the coffee.
8: Now, see what you done.
0: What happened to her?
5: Leave me alone.
0: Give it to me.
5: She went out.
0: When?
5: Well, just after you did.
0: Before or after the shots?
5: I don't remember.
0: Well, think.
5: Before. I remember watching the way she walked.
0: She get a date?
5: She tried, but she said she was going steady with a redheaded guy.
0: Well, things weren't going to get any better at the Union Station. Homicide would be down there scratching around. So I used the back door of the restaurant, picked up my car, and went out to the Lions. When he opened the front door, he had a bottle of beer in one hand and a chicken sandwich in the other. He looked unhappy, like a beaver with a loose tooth.
1: Regan, where you been? I've been looking all over for you.
0: Did you try missing persons?
1: Called your place 3 times, nobody answered.
0: You knew I was working.
1: That's what I called you about. I got something to tell you.
0: Well, wait your turn.
1: What's the matter with you? In trouble again?
0: No, you are, big shot. Another bum client.
1: International detective never had a bum client.
0: Well, those two women just spoiled your record.
1: You've been drinking.
0: You better call homicide and get us off that hook and then turn back Carr's retainer.
1: Regan, what are you saying?
0: You heard me.
1: But it's unethical to return money when Anthony J. Lyon...
0: Oh, stop it, will you? You quit giving blood when you found out somebody'd pay for it.
1: You're out of line.
0: Every time you cut yourself, you make a beeline for the Red Cross to get it back.
1: International detectives under obligation to Mrs. Carr, and we're going to see it through.
0: All right. You hold her hand in the gas chamber.
1: What does that mean?
0: That's where she's going to be after the police get through.
1: What happened?
0: That redhead got himself a free ride to the morgue. It looks like her daughter, Phyllis Carr, called the play.
1: You're out of your mind. Look at this telegram.
0: Let me see.
1: It's from Phyllis Carr in New York. She just ran away from school with a Princeton man.
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0: Well, it all made sense like a girdle on a Siamese twin. Started out with a redhead and a pinstripe and wound up a nursemaid job with a girl named Phyllis. While I'm in a phone booth, somebody throws a couple of sleeping pills at the redheaded guy. The smoke cleared and Red's doing the big sleep in Union Station and my date somewhere else. The Lion makes it a Sunday special with a telegram that says everything is off. Well, it didn't take 20/20 vision to see that the girl in the station was a substitute or the telegram was a phony. Well, it was easy to figure my next move. I went across the street and I found a booth way over in the corner. I was two drinks into the house when the skinny guy in the trench coat eased down beside me.
2: Hiya, Regan. Think it'll help?
0: You get around.
2: So do you.
0: Still following people?
2: I gave up. You?
0: You got something to say?
2: I'm just here for a friendly drink.
0: Try the bartender.
2: I like conversation.
0: What kind?
2: All kinds. Bourbon and water. I don't look so worried, Regan. I'll pay for my own.
0: You're going to make a night of it?
2: I can't. Got things to do. Got to find a man who shot a man.
0: What man?
2: The one I followed. The one you watched. Any idea?
0: Yeah.
2: Who?
0: You.
2: Bum joke, Regan.
0: Well, why'd you follow him?
2: My business. Besides, I lost him in a traffic jam.
7: Hey, I'm Mike.
2: Thanks. Well, here's to the newspapers. Seen this one yet with pictures? All about our friend. Fine murder story.
0: No, I work the crosswords.
2: Oh, give me crime and lots of it. You know why?
0: No, tell me why.
2: It's sin, and sin is here to stay.
0: All right, you said your piece.
2: Unknown assailant fires two shots into traveler at Union Station. Listening?
0: It's an old story.
2: Think so?
0: He got his red hair dirty on the floor.
2: Wrong caper.
0: Well, I'll catch up later.
2: This guy was different.
0: How?
2: Bald, like a boiled egg.
0: Crazy, give me that.
2: See what I mean? The guy in the picture ain't got red hair, got no hair.
0: What's your angle, Buster?
2: Like I said, I read papers. Why?
0: Thought maybe you belong to the barber's union. Well, it turned out to be an even trade. I took his newspaper, and he got my ice and the drink. Well, I went back to the office and sat down and tried to figure it out. It was all crazy, like an Eskimo with a popsicle. I started by calling Hazel Carr's house, but the nickel came back. The phone book gave a business address, so I drove out there. It was a pink stucco job out on Olympic, right after you pass Redondo. A red neon sign told you that Hazel Carr Incorporated specialized in hair pieces. Nobody answered up front, so I slipped around to the back door. The door opened into a workroom. I scratched a match. Somebody had been looking for something, and it wasn't dandruff. Every wig in the place was torn apart. It was just about then that I heard a step, and then a flashlight jumped out at me, and I smelled a cigar. It was Moe.
11: Hi, Regan.
0: Well, Sleeping Beauty.
11: I'm awake this time.
0: I'm impressed. Tell me more.
11: Stand still, Regan. This alarm clock goes off.
0: It's already rung.
11: I didn't do it.
0: Body in Union Station? Chamber of Commerce gets upset.
11: I'm from Florida.
0: Figure to bring up the orange crop?
11: Didn't do this either.
0: Spit out the seeds.
11: Regan, you're not friendly.
0: You got here first.
11: I'm here all the time.
0: No, you're trying too hard, Mo.
11: I work here. It's a serious business. We make billiard balls happy.
0: All right, so you work for Hazel Carr. Say something with hormones.
11: You're learning nothing that's not in the trades.
0: Why'd you snatch the redhead's toupee?
11: You make me tired of saying I didn't.
0: Couldn't meet his installments?
11: Look out, you'll get credit.
0: What's in that toupee?
11: Ask enough questions, Regan.
0: Relax, buddy. You'll burn out your coils.
11: You're in the way. I told you once.
0: I was born on a second honeymoon.
11: Well, happy birthday, Junior.
0: Ooh! I was lying face down in a pile of Santa Claus beards and yak tails. When I rolled over, there was the Lion. He was shaking like a polar bear in a French bathing suit.
12: Wake up,
1: Regan, wake up. I could hire a detective for the price of you.
0: Get a midget and he'd starve to death.
1: We got a client. She needs you.
0: What are you, Silent Arrow?
1: I'm a nursemaid with you around. She called the office.
0: Gonna have another daughter?
1: I told you it's legitimate. She didn't know nothing about the phony.
0: Where is she now?
1: 1629 Locust Avenue. Why?
0: She's in the middle of a smuggle.
1: You sure?
0: It adds up.
1: She pays the bill. She's straight.
0: How'd you meet her in the first place?
1: I got a right to a private life.
0: Not at your age. Oh, I left the lion standing here and I climbed in my car. I made a couple of right turns in the wrong zone, but I found the address all right. 1629 turned out to be a two-story Monterey number in the middle of what looked like a golf course. Hazel Carr owned this place, too. She must have been selling toupees to Crosby's whole stable. I parked the car and I headed for the lights that were on downstairs. I took the front steps two at a time. Wow.
3: Wow. If it isn't UCLA.
0: I just got in from Berkeley.
3: Oh, don't be bitter.
0: I'm not. Where you been?
3: Jealous?
0: You're fickle.
3: Just when I'm in college.
0: Lucky student, buddy.
3: I didn't know you noticed.
0: Well, skip it. It was a lousy act anyway.
3: Good enough to fool you. Going somewhere?
0: I got a date.
3: If it's with Mrs. Carr, don't bother. I sent for you.
0: You better try again.
3: Your boss just got a phone call. Well, if I put on one act, I can put on another, can't I?
0: You didn't kill Red.
3: Not important.
0: Yes, it is. Come on back inside. We're going to have a threesome.
3: I like it better at the Zebra Room. We could find a dark place.
0: That'll come later.
3: Uh-uh. I'm leaving.
0: No, you're not. Inside, sis.
3: You don't have to coax me.
0: Where is she? Mrs. Carr.
3: Look, it wasn't me. She's been dead a long time.
0: So's your alibi.
3: I've only been here for 5 minutes.
0: You're lying.
3: I'll make you listen to me.
0: Look out. Drop it. You pick up that gun and I'll break you in two.
3: Oh, stop it. Get me a drink. Some over there.
0: All right.
3: Look, I didn't kill him. Not either one of them.
0: Sure.
3: You don't believe anything.
0: Depends on the source. Here, this will slow you down.
3: Thanks.
0: All right, now let's start talking.
3: You got me into it.
0: Mo?
3: Maybe.
0: Say yes.
3: Don't be personal.
0: You get me out of the way so he can plug the redhead and snatch the toupee.
3: Moe's impulsive, that's all. Forget about him.
0: But the toupee was empty, so the two of you have to scratch around some other places for it.
3: Shall I run my fingers through your hair?
0: Let's stick to the subject.
3: I wish you would.
0: Did the redhead know he was carrying an empty load?
3: Nobody did, except Mrs. Carr.
0: It was a smuggle, and she was holding out.
3: It's a mistake for a woman, don't you think?
0: They had a trio, and she wanted to sing solo.
3: The boys weren't smart like you are.
0: Maybe she was worried about her daughter. Maybe she wanted to go straight and the boys didn't want her to.
3: You're wasting our time. Let me show you where I fit in.
0: No, you're on the wrong floor.
3: There's a way to fix everything.
0: You're an accessory.
3: I can become essential.
0: You'd get lipstick on my expense account.
3: Come here.
0: I'll break it up, baby. You scratched around every place. You still can't find the goods.
3: I think I found it.
0: You figure the old lady used me as a safe deposit box?
3: Where else could it be?
0: All right, supposing I got it, what next?
3: Do I have to draw a diagram? You might as well be realistic about this thing.
0: What's it worth?
3: $50,000 of the white stuff.
0: I don't like to dream.
3: You look like you could use one. I'm extra.
4: Meet the contract there.
0: Oh, yeah, this act figured a duet.
3: Mo.
4: You had a good memory.
3: Mo, baby,
4: Skip it. Stand still, Pilgrim.
3: I was trying to get it for you.
4: I heard the song. That Regan might like to hear the chorus.
3: Oh. Missed a bet, Regan. You should grab an offer when it's hot.
4: Don't be sad, Pilgrim. She smiled at all the boys. Come on, let's get out of here. You'll look better with slow paralysis.
0: Well, I had about as much chance as a clean towel in a boarding house. When the muscle said move, I had to be polite. I guess he figured the car place was too crowded and he wanted new scenery. Well, we went out to the street and he steered me for his car. It was a black job with white sidewalls and there were two suitcases in the back seat. But all his bags weren't packed. He was missing a small package and he had the idea it was over at my place. When we got there, it was about midnight, but it wasn't too late for him to go to work.
11: Now, isn't this better, Regan? Home sweet home.
0: I never liked it anyway.
11: Move.
0: I got a lease.
11: Those things can be broken. Want me to show you how?
0: No, I'll struggle along.
11: You make things hard on yourself. Now do something the easy way. Get me the stuff.
0: You're wasting your time.
11: I got lots of it. You ain't.
0: Well, I haven't got it.
11: Mo thinks you have.
0: Well, and he's pretty dumb.
11: You... That's on account I don't like your choice of words.
0: Buy me a dictionary.
11: You're going to get yourself two big holes in your middle if you don't lay that stuff in my hand.
4: Sorry I had to do that to him, Regan.
0: Yeah, I forgive you.
4: I just came up to get my newspaper back, and he was acting nasty.
0: The little guy in the bar.
4: My boss doesn't like it when I shoot people.
0: Uncle Sam, huh?
4: Mm-hmm. Narcotics. I tried to tip you off before, but you weren't listening.
0: Somebody should have tipped Mo.
4: Weren't you watching? I just did.
0: Well, it was all over fast, like a short beer in a cheap saloon. They took him away in a basket, and all I had left was a spot on the rug. They had a good thing until Hazel Carr got anxious and decided to pull out. Only she wanted to be clean and have the stuff, too. That's what started the scavenger hunt. The only thing straight in the whole corkscrew was the part about the daughter needing protection. But I guess she got it back at Princeton. The stuff? Oh, it finally turned up. Hazel Carr had found herself a good place to hide it. The Fed spotted it the first thing the next morning when he saw the lion. How could he miss? The lion looked awful in that red toupee.
7: Jack Webb is featured as Jeff Regan with Herb Butterfield as Anthony J. Lyon. Written by Larry Roman and Jackson Gillis. Produced by Sterling Tracy. Included in tonight's cast were Mary Lansing, Ken Christie, Sidney Miller, Lorette Pilbrandt, and Ed Barrier. This is CBS, the Columbia Broadcasting System.
12: The Lady with Too Much Hair, from November 6th of 1948. Jack Webb starred as Jeff Regan for only about 5 months, because at the beginning of 1949, he moved over to a Hollywood-based revival of Pat Novak for Hire, and then June of that year, launched Dragnet. Jeff Regan would return later on, though, with Frank Graham and Paul Dubov spending time as the title character. Well, I'm your host, Greg Bell, and up next on When Radio Was, it's our weekly visit with Mary Foster, the editor's daughter, right after this break.
13: I am the Whistler, and I know many things, for I walk by night. I know many strange tales hidden in the hearts of men and women who have stepped into the shadows. 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
15: 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He was tense, alert, ready to run. 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
16: 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Double-cross, huh? 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
19: People actually are lonely. 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So it's already indicating that people, just to not feel lonely for a little bit of a time in their day, they might be talking to a scammer. So, and if there is an AI, right, it's not even like a real person. 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And I believe that's the reason.
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7: Kroger Bread, the brand new bread with a twist, brings you Mary Foster, the editor's daughter, transcribed. Now, Mary Foster, the editor's daughter. As we drop in at the Fosters, Jack Kelsey, the news photographer, and Mary are sitting on the porch steps. Jack is trying to convince Mary that she should go to New York to attend Jerry's wedding to George Peters. We hear Jack talking.
21: You know very well you'd like to come to New York now, wouldn't you?
22: The fact that I might like to doesn't indicate that I can, by any means.
21: Why, sure you can. You put in a long stretch of work, honey. You owe yourself a vacation. Get away from Valley Springs. That's what you need. Why, we'll do every club in town. We'll see every show. We'll just have a whale of a good time.
22: You're very persuasive, aren't you?
21: I'm doing my best.
22: Yes, you certainly are. But I'm afraid it's out of the question, Jack.
21: Oh, but look, you ought to help Jerry out. She'll want some other girl along.
22: No, she won't want me along. I can tell you that very definitely. No, Jack, sorry.
21: Well, I'm not going to take that as final. Will you promise me you'll think it over?
22: But there's nothing to think over.
21: Promise?
22: Oh, all right. But it won't do any good.
21: You just give it some thought, and I bet you'll find it will do some good. Now, look, I'll hop over to the hotel and grab a shower and change. Then I'll call back for you, and we'll go out to dinner.
22: Jack, I really shouldn't go.
21: Now, just a minute here. Don't talk that way, honey. After me traveling all the way here from New York just to spend a couple of hours with you?
22: But you didn't let me know you were going to come. I didn't have any idea till I saw you.
21: Okay, okay. Next time, I'll phone long distance. But this trip, there wasn't time. I just made the plane as it was. Now, look, I'll be back in about half an hour.
22: Well, all right, then,
23: Name's
22: but...
23: Sakes alive, Mr. Kelsey. What are you doing back in town?
21: Oh, hello, Miss Parrish.
23: Mrs. Parrish.
21: Oh.
23: Hello, Mary.
22: Hello, Amelia.
23: Well, this is a surprise. I declare I didn't expect to see you, Mr. Kelsey.
21: Oh, I just pop up in unexpected places at unexpected times. You're likely to see me anywhere, anytime. Mm,
23: so it seems. It also seems that you two were pretty much wrapped up in each other just now, so much so that you didn't even see me approaching.
21: Well, that's just exactly the way it should be.
23: From your point of view, maybe. You back here on another assignment, or what?
21: Just an assignment I gave myself to see Mary again.
23: Oh.
21: Is that all right with you?
23: I don't believe it makes much difference whether it is or not, is it?
22: Well, now, let's not get into any more discussions here. By the way, Jack, something very important has happened since you were last in town.
21: Hmm?
22: Amelia's engaged to be married.
21: What? She is?
23: Yeah. And I'll bet you never could guess to whom I'm engaged to either.
21: Why, you're right. I certainly couldn't. I mean, well, that certainly is something.
22: Isn't it, though? We're all very, very happy for Amelia.
23: But we are, Jack. So you think it's funny, do you?
21: Oh, no, no, no, indeed. I was just thinking of something else. Well, my congratulations, Amelia. My heartiest congratulations. Who's the lucky man?
23: Tom Daggett.
21: Oh, the printer?
23: Yeah. We ain't set any time yet for the wedding, but it's going to be soon. Well, I gotta get into the office and see Mr. Foster. Goodbye, Mr. Kelsey.
21: Bye, Amelia.
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6: Showers and thunderstorms are likely overnight tonight. Some storms may produce heavy rain. Mostly cloudy skies with a low around 67. Southeast winds between 10 and 15 and gusting as high as 25. Showers and thunderstorms then continue as we head into Sunday, otherwise partly sunny with a high nearing 82. Northeast winds between 10 and 15 and gusting as high as 20. Staying cloudy throughout Sunday night with a low around 59. Northeast winds still between 5 and 15 and gusting up to 20. Staying a bit cooler into Monday, some sunshine with our high nearing 76, then partly cloudy skies throughout Monday night with a low around 59. Sunny and 79 by Tuesday, then scattered showers and thunderstorms are possible in a Tuesday night, otherwise partly cloudy with a low around 61. Showers and thunderstorms are possible in a Wednesday, temperature staying a bit warmer, otherwise sunny with a high nearing 80, then scattered showers and thunderstorms may continue throughout Wednesday night, mostly cloudy skies with a low around 59. Still staying in the 80s on Thursday, showers and thunderstorms possible, sunny with a high of 80, and more rain may continue throughout Thursday night with a low around 61. Spotty showers off and on throughout Friday, mixing with sunshine with a high of 83. Then some scattered showers possible throughout Friday night.
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23: Working kind of late this afternoon, ain't you, Mr. Foster?
1: Yes, maybe a mite late, Amelia. What's on your mind?
23: Well, what I was thinking of was to talk over with you my taking 2 or 3 days off when I get married to Tom. You know, it sounds awful funny to hear myself say that. Get married to Tom. Sounds awful nice, though.
1: Well, yes, I guess you can have time off, Amelia. You know just when it'll be?
23: No, I ain't exactly decided just yet, Mr. Foster. I just wanted to know if we could have the time off when we did decide, so as I could start making plans.
1: Yes, you can. Be a good idea to let me know as soon as possible, though, because I'll have to hire a printer in advance to take Tom's place for that week.
23: Well, I tell you what, I'll talk it over with him this evening, and I'll let you know tomorrow. That be all right?
1: Yeah, that's all right. Tom's still scared of the idea of marriage, is he?
23: Oh, I guess not. That is to say, he ain't near so scared as he was at first. They say it's a good sign when a man's scared of marriage, Mr. Foster. They say it means that he'll be an awful good husband later on.
1: Oh, is that so? Mm-hmm. Well, probably. I don't know about that.
23: Yeah, that's what they say. And if it's true, then Tom Daggett's going to make a perfect husband.
1: On the basis of how scared he is now?
23: Yeah. But speaking of perfect husbands, there's a man not so far from this office who wouldn't be.
1: Who do you mean?
23: That Kelsey fella.
1: Oh. Yeah, I wouldn't be surprised with what you're right about that, too, Amelia. But I don't see that it's very apropos in this discussion. How in the world did you ever happen to mention him?
23: Well, because it might be apropos, Mr. Foster. It might be absolutely apropos. Mary's out there talking with him, ain't she?
1: Yeah, but what of that?
23: Well, it might develop into something rather serious, Mr. Foster. I don't like that fella, one bit. I never have liked him from the first minute I set eyes on him. And you know my likes and dislikes most generally turn out to be pretty well-founded. Well, I got no use for him. But in spite of that, I can recognize that he's got a measure of charm about him. And I'm beginning to think that that charm is impressing Mary.
1: Oh, no, I don't. No, I don't believe so. She likes him all right, Amelia. I guess she does, at least. He's kind of a breezy cuss, you know, but that's all.
23: Mr. Foster, you hark to me now. He came all the way here from New York to see her. He didn't say so, but I know he did.
1: Well,
23: that sort of thing's mighty flattering to any girl to realize a man had come all the way from New York just to see her.
1: Well, yes, I wouldn't be surprised, but what 'tis, Amelia. But I don't see what charm's got to do with it.
23: If I was you, I should tell Mary that she can't see that Kelsey person anymore.
1: Amelia, has it occurred to you that Mary is over age?
23: Why, yes, certainly, but she'd at least listen to what you have to say, wouldn't she?
1: No, not if I give her a direct order like that. Oh, careful now. Here she comes. Oh,
23: you talk to her, Mr. Foster. I'm going out in the shop and see Tom.
1: Well, Mary, how's it seem to be talking to Jack Kelsey again?
8: Well, quite surprising, as a matter of fact, Dad. I was glad to see him, though. He wants me to have dinner with him tonight at the Mansion House.
1: You going to?
8: Well, it depends on you, dear. Tonight's Della's night out. Suppose I could ask her to stay in, but I hate to because her club meets tonight. She thinks that club is just about the thing.
22: Would you mind taking over?
2: Far as the youngsters are concerned, you mean?
22: Yes. Of course, they'll be in bed by that time. It'll just be a matter of listening for them if they should call.
2: Well, yes, I suppose I could do that all right. Thing is, child, the last time you went out with Kelsey to dinner, we had all that trouble about William Henry getting sick and having to go to the hospital.
22: Oh, well, yes, I know, but it wouldn't happen again that way in a long, long time, darling. I admit I shouldn't have gone out then because the baby was restless and uneasy that night. But tonight he's as healthy and happy as a puppy.
2: All right, if you say so, Mary. But I tell you, I would like to talk with you a mite more about Kelsey.
22: Yes?
2: If I was you, Mary, I wouldn't take up with that fella much more.
22: I'm not.
2: Well, I know, but it's kind of obvious he likes you pretty well. He wouldn't have made this trip up here from New York just to see you otherwise. And if he comes up here once like that, why, he's likely to come here again.
22: Oh, I don't think so, Dad. Jack's pretty much a creature of impulse. It just seemed like a good idea at the time to come to Valley Springs, so he did.
2: Mm-hmm. Might seem like a good idea other times, too. What I'm getting at, Mary, is I don't believe it's going to do you any good to be seen around here with him too frequently.
22: If you mean people are going to talk, yes, they probably will. Some people. They'd talk no matter who I went out with. And just for that reason, I'm certainly not going to run and hide every time a man asks me to have dinner with him.
2: Well, no, I don't mean that exactly. I mean, I just hope you won't get into the habit of going around with him too frequently.
22: Darling, I appreciate your interest. I mean, I really do, but I think I'll have to make decisions of that sort for myself. I haven't any intention of getting serious about Jack or any other man. But it is diverting to go out occasionally with anyone as interesting as he is. Now I'll go in the house and help Della with a supper for you and the children.
23: Wait a minute, Mary.
22: Hmm?
23: You'd ought to pay more attention to what your father says than that.
22: Oh, you heard what we talked about, did you, Amelia?
23: Yes, I heard because I wanted to. I'm the one that suggested your father speak to you, Mary, because I felt that somebody ought to, and he's the logical one. But if you don't mind, I'll put in a word myself. That Jack Kelsey ain't the kind of a man for you. Not at all.
22: Amelia, don't you think I have any sense at all? Or do you think I'm a child of 11 or 12?
23: Yes, of course you've got sense.
22: All right, then. Suppose you let me use it.
23: But he ain't the kind of a man for you.
22: Yes, you said so.
23: Dr. Nelson's the one for you.
22: Really, Amelia, I don't feel like standing here discussing things of that nature. It's rather ridiculous, don't you think? Now, if you'll please excuse me, I have to go into the house.
23: She's getting awful obdurate, ain't she?
2: Well, of course, maybe we should have been more tactful in speaking to her, Amelia. I guess perhaps we come right out too direct.
23: Well, 'twas for her own good, Mr. Foster.
2: Maybe, as we see it, yes. But after all, there's no harm in her going out to eat a meal of victuals with that fella.
23: Of course there ain't, but what if she should fall in love with him, Mr. Foster? That's the whole trouble right there.
2: I doubt if she does.
23: Oh, yeah, but you can't ever tell about a thing like that. He's kind of a, well, he's kind of a charming fellow, Mr. Foster. He's got a way with him that's attractive to women.
2: He's a madcap.
23: Yes. And if you ask me, it's more impossible that Mary could get a crush on him.
2: Well, all right. What are we going to do about it?
23: Oh, I don't know. I declare I don't right at the moment. But I'm going to think of something if it's the last thing I do.
3: Is Amelia going to make an issue out of Kelsey's visit to Mary? And how will it affect everyone concerned? We'll hear more about this next week. And now, in just a moment, Henry Foster will bring us a few words of his homely philosophy. And now, Henry Foster.
2: Well, I'd just like to pass along a thought to you for what it's worth. I found it's a good idea, the first thing in the morning, to be thankful for your blessings. You'd be surprised to think how long that feeling stays with you during the day. See you soon.
3: Be sure to tune in Monday for another exciting transcribed chapter of Mary Foster, the Editor's Daughter.
20: From the late 1940s, that indeed, Mary Foster, the Editor's Daughter. 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I'm Greg Bell, and earlier we had Jeff Regan Investigator starring Jack Webb, with Herb Butterfield as Anthony J. Lyon. On radio, Butterfield was often cast in the boss role. For example, he would also play the commissioner in a late 1940s, early 50s NBC series, which starred Brian Dunleavy as international troubleshooter Steve Mitchell. Can you name it? I'll have the answer and then wrap up when radio was right after this break.
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4: 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And it's a way in which the consumers can have a little bit more control over who they share their data with.
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9: Long-awaited updates to the Clean Fuel Production Tax Credit, known as 45Z, have been announced by the Department of Energy. Brian Glenn, Director of Government Affairs for the American Farm Bureau Federation, says the changes allow for calculations of tax incentives using the GREET model.
10: It's used to help determine the level of tax credit given. So the GREET model consolidates all of the greenhouse gas emissions of each step of the biofuel supply chain, dependent on things like the form of transport.
9: Known as 45Z, have been announced by the Department of Energy. Brian Glenn, Director of Government Affairs for the American Farm Bureau Federation, says the changes allow for calculations of tax incentives using the GREET model.
10: It's used to help determine the level of tax credit given. So the GREET model consolidates all of the greenhouse

0: to the GREET model through the One Big Beautiful Bill Act last year.
1: With this update, now only feedstocks that originate from U.S., Mexico, or Canada can qualify for this clean fuel production tax credit. So that helps ensure that tax incentives are supporting the North American agricultural supply chain.
0: The credit can help support stronger demand for U.S.-grown feedstocks, which would be a big help to farmers in the future.
1: We continue to urge USDA to provide greater flexibility for the accepted conservation practices from farmers when they determine the carbon intensity of the feedstocks. Farmers should be supported for lowering emissions of feedstocks and should be adequately compensated for that.
0: Chad Smith, Washington.
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5: 16 Junes ago, my soon-to-be husband and I had our engagement photos taken. After our studio session, we drove out to a wheat field with our local elevator in the background, and the photographer captured a few more images of us standing in the field surrounded by golden wheat. Those wheat field images would become my favorites of that photo session, and it was something I thought we could capture annually to celebrate another year and another wheat crop together. Little did I know that finding a time to schedule a photo session every year in a field of ripened wheat would be a challenge. While the wheat has always been present for a photo, purposely stopping the daily workflow of farming in June to get cleaned up and dressed up to have those photos taken is another story. Nonetheless, we've still somehow managed to get our wheat field photo session taken every year. The photos we've logged over the years of my little family standing in a field of golden wheat have recorded something much more important to me. They've captured our life over those years. And while these pictures are definitely not studio quality, they are, in my eyes, picture perfect.
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6: News this hour from Town Hall, I'm Mary Rose. Vice President J.D. Vance is on his way to Switzerland for talks between the U.S. and Iran. Vance departed this afternoon, a day after the talks were supposed to start in Geneva. Vance confirmed that negotiations are already getting underway with the arrival of Jared Kushner and Steve Witkoff today. President Trump has issued a new statement on tolls in the Strait of Hormuz.
7: President Donald Trump is threatening to impose U.S. tolls in the Strait of Hormuz if a final deal with Iran is not reached in 60 days. Trump highlighted that the initial agreement to end the war with Iran calls for toll-free travel through the vital waterway for 60 days and says there will be no tolls after the 60-day period has expired unless they are imposed by and for the United States of America. Trump says the money would be used for services rendered as the guardian angel to the countries of the Middle East.

0: past, present, and future reimbursement costs. The current memorandum does not preclude future fees. I'm Lisa Dwyer.
1: Measles is on the march in Utah, Bob Agnew reports.
2: Utah spent the past year fighting measles outbreaks in almost every county, and experts say there's no clear end in sight. Health officials worry measles cases will rise again when school starts and cold weather kicks in. International health experts are set to gather in November to determine whether the U.S. and Mexico will both keep their measles-free designations. Canada lost its last year. Bob Agnew reporting.
1: Sunday marks the official start of summer. Astronomers say the summer solstice will occur at 4:25 Eastern Sunday morning when the Earth's axis makes its northernmost tilt toward the sun. That gives the sun a longer path to move across the northern sky. More on these stories at townhall.com.
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1: Secretary of War Pete Hegseth has announced a six-month Pentagon review of American forces in Europe. Correspondent Ken Lorman reports the review's outcome will depend on how quickly European allies take responsibility for their own security.
4: Hegseth is criticizing NATO allies for not providing access to bases for U.S. forces to launch attacks on Iran. He also accuses Europe of prioritizing gender equity and climate change over defense. The review could impact NATO's collective security guarantee, but U.S. nuclear weapons will remain in Europe.
1: NATO Secretary General Mark Rutte notes a significant increase in European defense spending. Father's Day is Sunday, and Americans are expected to spend big. The National Retail Federation's annual survey projects to hit a record $28 billion. Breaking news, townhall.com. Kansas City, Missouri plans to boost security by installing facial recognition cameras on buses.
5: However, the rollout has been delayed by technical and financial issues. Officials hope the cameras will be ready for the World Cup matches the city began hosting this week. Privacy concerns have also played a role in the delay. The state backed out of providing funds, but the program is moving forward with federal and local money. Safe Space Global, the company behind the project, believes the technology will enhance safety. Critics worry about privacy and potential misuse. Keith Peters, Washington.
1: U.S. gas prices have fallen to just below $4 a gallon on average, bringing some relief to drivers who have been seeing soaring costs amid Washington's war with Iran. But filling up is still more expensive than it was before the conflict began. More on these stories at townhall.com.
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11: Long-awaited updates to the Clean Fuel Production Tax Credit, known as 45Z, have been announced by the Department of Energy. Brian Glenn, Director of Government Affairs for the American Farm Bureau Federation, says the changes allow for calculations of tax incentives using the GREET model.
12: It's used to help determine the level of tax credit given. So the GREET model consolidates all of the greenhouse gas emissions of each step of the biofuel supply chain, dependent on things like the form of transportation and farming practices, into a specific emission rate for a gallon of fuel.
11: The emission rate becomes a carbon intensity score, and the lower the score, the higher the tax credit. Congress authorized the change to the GREET model through the One Big Beautiful Bill Act last year.
12: With this update, now only feedstocks that originate from U.S., Mexico, or Canada can qualify for this clean fuel production tax credit. So that helps ensure that tax incentives are supporting the North American agricultural supply chain.
11: The credit can help support stronger demand for U.S. grown feedstocks, which would be a big help to farmers in the future.
12: We continue to urge USDA to provide greater flexibility for the accepted conservation practices from farmers when they determine the carbon intensity of the feedstocks. Farmers should be supported for lowering emissions of feedstocks and should be adequately compensated for that.
11: Chad Smith, Washington.
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15: 16 Junes ago, my soon-to-be husband and I had our engagement photos taken. After our studio session, we drove out to a wheat field with our local elevator in the background, and the photographer captured a few more images of us standing in the field surrounded by golden wheat. Those wheat field images would become my favorites of that photo session, and it was something I thought we could capture annually to celebrate another year and another wheat crop together. Little did I know that finding a time to schedule a photo session every year in a field of ripened wheat would be a challenge. While the wheat has always been present for a photo, purposely stopping the daily workflow of farming in June to get cleaned up and dressed up to have those photos taken is another story. Nonetheless, we've still somehow managed to get our wheat field photo session taken every year. The photos we've logged over the years of my little family standing in a field of golden wheat have recorded something much more important to me. They've captured our life over those years. And while these pictures are definitely not studio quality, they are, in my eyes, picture perfect.
10: Join us next week for another edition of Farm Weekend from Kansas Farm Bureau, the voice of agriculture.
16: Brendan Sorsby is out at Texas Tech. What does it mean? What's the fallout for the Big 12? Where does Tech go from here? We've got that and all of your questions from around the Big 12 covered in the mailbag this week. I'm Pete Mundo. Heartland College Sports is who we are. Give us a follow right now. Subscribe to the channel if you love Big 12 and college football work. We've got you right here. We will do it. And please do like the video as well. This is the news that, especially with the way this week started, felt like was inevitable. And the straw that broke the camel's back was Texas Attorney General Ken Paxton throwing out that basically threat against the Big 12 last week. And that, to me, is what expedited this mess. I don't know who called for it. I don't know why Paxton thought it was a good idea. Because every legal piece I've read from anybody involved in this case just lit up Ken Paxton. And by the way, then you had the Oklahoma Attorney General respond saying, you know what, Ken Paxton, go pound sand, big boy. You had Chris Kobach, my Attorney General in the state of Kansas, also say, you can't threaten the Big 12, a private entity, over this Sorsby thing. They can do whatever they want. They can absolutely vote to punish Tech and punish Sorsby if they want to, as a private entity. There's nothing that you, as the Attorney General, can do about it. The Utah Attorney General got involved in this whole deal. And that is what seemed to be the thing this week that pissed off the Big 12 enough to say, you guys want to play this game? We'll play this game. And Tech had no choice but to say it's over. That's how this went down. That's what happened here between Texas Tech and Brendan Sorsby. And, you know, listen, I have said for the last 3 weeks that the Big 12 needed to have Texas Tech's back here, not because they had to like what was going on, but because in large part the SEC and the Big 10 wanted to make an example of Texas Tech, as if somehow the SEC is filled with choir boys here. It's not. Ed Orgeron was the guy who, by the way, is back on the staff at LSU. Ed Orgeron was the guy who was literally 6 months ago being like, yeah, I used to bring the bags of cash in the back door. Now I bring them in the front door. That was a guy who's coached a team to a national title and is back on the staff at LSU. What are we doing here? I did not want to hear the sanctimonious words coming out of the SEC over the last couple of weeks. And I said that about the Big 12. They had to be smart about this. They had to be, you know, certainly making sure that they weren't doing what the SEC and the Big Ten wanted. And the SEC and the Big Ten do feel threatened by Texas Tech. There's no doubt about that in my mind, that the Big Ten and the SEC feel like a team like Texas Tech has no business being in their blue blood club. I felt that for a very long time. But, when Ken Paxton came out and did what he did and threatened the Big 12 the way that he did, that's when I think the table started to turn. And even people who are like sympathetic and understood, hey, we got a guy with a gambling problem. It's an addiction. We got to have his back. He wasn't with our program. He wasn't betting on himself when he was playing in a game. All those different things that weren't really good excuses. I've said since day one, I don't think he should play, but I also wasn't going to buy into some of the SEC propaganda going on out there. I was definitely not going to go down that road and do that. So everything just kind of seemed the last 72 hours to fall into place. And now the breaking news on Monday night is that Texas Tech is parting ways with Brendan Sorsby. Unbelievable turn of events. But a turn of events that felt like it absolutely had to happen with the way this thing was spiraling, the way that the Big 12 suddenly felt like it was being legally challenged unfairly by Texas Tech when Texas Tech, you know, let's be honest, yes, Tech is an incredibly important asset to the Big 12, but when you start to fire off at your own conference instead of saying, let's be in this together and figure out what the best thing is for all of us here because we all want to make this thing work, Tech chose a different path through the Attorney General. And that, to me, was the beginning of the end. That was not it right there. Okay? So we just now have to see how it all plays out. I'm Pete Mundo on Heartland College Sports. It is great to have you here and joining us as a part of the show. So, and please do like the video as well. So, question here then, how much did Michigan have to do with all this? Well, what does Michigan have to do with it? Well, Michigan announced about an hour before the Sorsby news came down that it was going to not play Texas Tech. So here was the story. University of Michigan canceled a scheduled volleyball match against Texas Tech, and Michigan plans to hold further discussions with its athletic staff on prohibiting contests against the Red Raiders, similar to Nebraska and Georgia. That came down earlier on Monday night, right before the news broke about Sorsby leaving the program. So I don't think that Michigan's the team that finally did in Tech, but all this stuff was piling up in a way that was just untenable for Texas Tech. They couldn't sustain the athletic department the way that this was trending. Forget football here, right? Suddenly, you got volleyball matches being canceled. What happens to basketball? What does it mean for potentially a softball program that's gotten to the College World Series finals 2 years in a row? What does that look like? That's where Texas Tech finally found itself between a rock and a hard place, and there was just no way out. Now, once again, I hope that there is some standards here. You know, I mean, Michigan of all people, based on some of the stuff they've been through with their head coach and who knew what there with how that played out with Sharon Moore. Once again, all these programs suddenly taking the high road. Oh, boy, we got to have standards here on who we play. I mean, once again, that's awfully rich coming from some of these programs. That being the case, what do you do if you're Tech? You can call them out. You can say, please, guys, you're picking on us. But in the end, if they're going to cancel the games, you don't really have a leg to stand on here anymore, right? Like, what are you going to do? So that's where this also took a fascinating twist and turn. And there was no other way for Tech to go here. So get in your questions, your comments. We're talking about it, obviously, all show with you. And we'll get to other things as well right here on Heartland College Sports. Please make sure you are subscribed to the channel. But that is something that also came out on Monday. And it seemed like if that continued, and I got to imagine that Tech was getting back channeled by some programs being like, guys, I'm just being honest. If you don't do something here, you're going to have a problem on your hands. I got donors calling me at Michigan, at Nebraska, wherever, saying you can't play this guy. And we don't have to like it as Tech fans or as Big 12 fans, whatever you want to categorize yourself as. But that was a reality that was happening, and Tech realized that they were backed into a corner here. But here's the deal. This is also a good thing for Texas Tech. You know, we got to the point, and this was noted just now on YouTube by one of our viewers, EcalGuy7577. Thank you, brother. This Brendan Sorsby parting of ways with Texas Tech is a good thing for the Big 12 Conference and a good thing for Texas Tech. It's over. It's done. It's time to move on for everybody. And I've been saying this for weeks now. Will Hammond has a higher ceiling than Brendan Sorsby. Brendan Sorsby being treated, and I understand what he's going through, but let's be honest. The $5 million reported NIL payment and the fact that Tech thinks that this is the quarterback to get him over the hump in the college football playoff is the main reason it had gone this far to begin with. If he was a backup cornerback, he would have been done on day one. They thought that Sorsby was the guy to take him to the promised land. And I, for one, have never been convinced of that at all. I'm Pete Mundo on Heartland College Sports. We cover the Big 12. Please subscribe. I have watched more Brendan Sorsby than the average Tech fan because I've watched the Big 12 for years. I watched him at Cincinnati the last couple of years. I watched him struggle down the stretch against Nebraska at Arrowhead Stadium last year. That one stands out to me. I watched him in big game after big game come up short against better competition. And maybe he could have been the Will Howard type where he's just like good enough with great talents around him to go win a national championship. Maybe. But he also made a boneheaded mistake or two, frankly, too often in big games. That was the Brendan Sorsby I saw as well. And it was just a situation where, with all due respect to him, I'm not going to judge him as a man, but when it came to the sports side of it, he wasn't worth the headache anymore. Okay? I mean, treating this guy like he was Joe Burrow at LSU, Baker Mayfield, Kyler Murray. Go on down the list. I mean, that's not who this guy was. He wasn't RG3 at Baylor. That's not what you were getting here. And Tech had to eventually realize that. So this is okay. Texas Tech can still achieve every goal that it has in 2026, okay? They can win the Big 12 Conference. They can win the championship game in the Big 12. They can get to a playoff. And their running game might actually be even better because Quentin Joyner's back. They've got a three-headed monster back there. They've got wild talent at wide receiver, many coming in from the transfer portal. The defense, I don't want to say it's last year's. You don't lose some of those guys from last year like David Bailey and just replace them. But boy, did they get quality players in that transfer portal. I think the deal will take a step back, but maybe not a massive step back. And if they have that improvement from Will Hammond, if he gets healthy coming off the ACL, and I believe that he will, you just got to get through these first couple of games, probably with a guy like Kirk Francis, Tulsa transfer, the only other quarterback on the roster who's got really any legit college football experience at quarterback. You're going to be okay. And your first couple of games are Abilene Christian and Oregon State. You should win those games. If you're a team that can go 12-0 and get to a college football playoff and win a game or two in the college football playoff, you should be able to beat Abilene Christian and Oregon State no problem if you're Texas Tech, with or without Will Hammond. Put Kirk Francis back there. Joyner's healthy. He's your top dog at running back. And just jam it down the throats of both of those teams and let your defense do its thing. This is an okay, in fact, a more than okay situation, because if you can get through the early part of the season, Will Hammond gets healthy. I know Joey McGuire says he might not be ready for week three against Houston. I think that as he progresses, he's the guy that potentially by December you'd rather have. Look at BYU last year, right? Jake Retzlaff gets the boot from BYU, And everyone's like, who's the quarterback? We got nobody. Oh, okay, fine. We'll give this guy Bear Bachmeyer a shot. Freshman out of, you know, Stanford, transfers over. And you've got an absolute stud. Tech's in a better spot because Hammond, we've seen do it, you know, in spurts, a little bit inconsistently, but at a very high level for the Red Raiders. It's going to be okay, Tech fans. If you were going to win the Big 12 at Soresby, I think you can still win the Big 12 with a guy like Will Hammond. And in fact, I think the ceiling is higher if Will Hammond reaches his potential. So, I never understood. Everyone just kind of dug their heels in, from Tech to the fans to the Big 12 to some of the people around college football. Everybody dug their heels in. And as much as I can't stand the idea of the lawyers getting involved, in this case, the lawyers getting involved in many ways expedited the inevitable. That's what happened here. And it's good for everybody that this thing is over. And Tech, when it comes to on the field, is going to be okay. And I believe is still very much going to be a legitimate competitor. And you can make the case, still the favorite, maybe the heavy favorite, in the Big 12 conference this year. I'm Pete Mundo. More from everything happening around the Big 12 next.
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16: 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We're Heartland College Sports. We cover the Big 12. So glad that you are here and joining us as a part of the show. And we also have a newsletter we drop every week. You can find that and subscribe to it in the show notes right here on Heartland College Sports. What else do you have for us here on the forums or on the mailbag? Fennec Fox writes, can the news just chill the bleep out for a day? The answer is no. That's the answer. It's not happening. Tabor asks if... this is TTU fans. Is Cincinnati getting punished at all? I know that's been a hot topic for Tech fans to go to, but it's not worth it, okay? It's not worth it to play that game. You did the right thing. Everybody got too dug in, and we're all moving on, and now we're talking football, okay? That's what matters. That's what we should be doing, and that's why this needs to be handled the way it was handled. That's it. It's all good. It's all going to be okay. What other questions do you have? I mean, it doesn't have to be Soresby related. It doesn't have to be Big 12, or it should be Big 12 related. It doesn't have to be Texas Tech related. Drop us a note right now. We're here with you live on Facebook. We are live on YouTube. We are live on X as well. Make sure that you are joining us here as a part of the show. We are grateful for you, as always, being on. All right, so get in your questions right now. What do you want to know as we talk everything Big 12 Conference? I'm just going through some of your other comments here and seeing what you guys have for me on the show. So get to it. Let's talk about some other stuff. Okay. Darius Rucker, I love that. Pete, how do you feel like the Soresby news changes the Big 12 title race? Okay, here's what I would say to that. I'd say it opens up the door, but you've got to take advantage of Texas Tech early in the season because that's when they're going to be the most vulnerable. That is what you have to look at. So when you look at the Texas Tech football schedule, you have to look at what the first half of the year looks like because that's when they're going to be in a spot that they are more vulnerable than they are right now. Okay? So that's what matters here. So Houston week three stands out to me. If you're, let's say, a Houston Cougars fan, you're happy right now because you're looking at this season and you're saying, here's a chance for us to get over the hump. 9 wins last year, Willie Fritz, win the bowl game against LSU. Let's go out there and let's try to get over the hump and get to a Big 12 championship game. You're on cloud 9 right now. This is good for you. By the way, I'm Pete Mundo. Hopefully we're good for you at Heartland College Sports. Please do subscribe to the channel right now if you're a Big 12 college football fan. If you're Arizona State, you've got Texas Tech on the road, tough spot in mid-October. That's another opportunity to potentially pick up a win. They play Colorado the week before that, and then there's a bye. So the schedule sets up very well for the Red Raiders here, okay? Because they got to get through Houston, but outside of that, in their opening five games, I mean, Abilene Christian, Oregon State, Sam Houston, and Colorado, those four are locks. It's really just the Houston game. And Will Hammond dealing with the ACL injury that he's coming back from, they may have to rely on Kirk Francis, the Tulsa transfer, through maybe or until that bye week in mid-October. But it comes at a good time. After that, it's Arizona State for Texas Tech at home. Then it's Tech going to Cincinnati, Tech hosting Arizona. I mean, Tech's schedule is pretty good because they avoid Utah and they avoid BYU, right? You avoid those teams right now in this league. You're in a pretty good spot if you're Texas Tech. What's the toughest road game for the Red Raiders? Maybe Stillwater at the end of the season if Oklahoma State is having that magical year with Eric Morris in year one. That may be a sneaky good game. If you want to circle a game that a lot of people aren't talking enough about, I would look at that Texas Tech-Oklahoma State game November 14th in Stillwater. If the Cowboys are back, Stillwater is going to be absolutely on fire for that game in mid-November. And that has just classic Big 12 shootout written all over it, potentially, if we get what I would love to see happen. Listen, Oklahoma State coming back to being good is a big part of, I think, this Big 12 brand. I hope it happens. I'm not saying it will, but I hope it happens. That may be the trickiest road game if Oklahoma State can put together a nice first year under Eric Morris. Outside of that, where are you going for the toughest Tech game on the road? Is it Baylor? Is it Cincinnati? Is it Oklahoma State? It's not murderer's row on the road for the Red Raiders. So what it does is it brings them back to the pack, and it maybe opens up the door for a Houston to get a head-to-head early on, which changes the race dramatically. Or an Arizona State coming out of the bye week, another potential game as well where Texas Tech just might not be feeling itself just yet. But that's how it changes things. It obviously may put BYU in the driver's seat. There's going to be a lot of people picking BYU to win the Big 12 conference coming up this year. And I was on the fence between probably BYU and Tech before all of this. And I'm not giving you an official prediction yet, but I might be leaning BYU right now just based on who's coming back and the experience. And Tech nailed it in the portal last year, right? Just nailed it across the board, especially on defense. I mean, they just crushed it on defense. I think the idea that you can just duplicate that every year is something that is being taken for granted. Not that it's against McGuire, not that it's against his staff. It is just so hard to hit in the portal at the rate that Tech did last year. So there's got to be somewhat of a regression to the mean, just a hair. And I'm curious to see if that plays out that way this year. Coming up next here on Heartland College Sports Weekly, I'm Pete Mundo. 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I want to share a special Ag Spotlight segment that we've launched on the podcast, but I'll share it with you here on the show next.
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16: Our Ag Spotlight of the Week on Heartland College Sports goes to Texas. That is where we are happy to welcome on Peyton Schumann, Executive Director of Government Affairs for the Texas and Southwestern Cattle Raisers Association. Joining us here on Heartland College Sports, I'm Pete Mundo. Please make sure you like the video and you are subscribed to the channel. So, Peyton, let's just start off and lean into what's going on right now with your organization and how Big 12 schools, most notably Texas Tech, is involved with building the next generation of cattle ranchers. What is going on right now at Texas Tech and how things are going out there in Lubbock as it relates to the industry as a whole?
22: Yeah, Pete, thanks so much for having me as a proud Red Raider. It's great to be on this show today and get to talk about my alma mater a little bit. I'd say one of the biggest things facing our industry right now and something that the Big 12 plays into is definitely the New World screwworm. It's a pest that we've eradicated it in the past, but it has now since at the beginning of June made its way back into Texas. Luckily, we've got Texas Tech Veterinary School of Medicine that started, you know, years ago. TSCRA was instrumental in helping get that vet school stood up through the Texas legislature, and now we're actually having more students being able to work on large animals. They're being trained up on how to treat things like screwworm, and they're going to be a really big part of this next generation because we are seeing fewer and fewer large animal veterinarians. And so, you know, for ranchers with horses and different things, we need large animal vets.
16: No, that's really interesting. So how big has the school become then in that sector of large animal veterinarian procedures that are done? Where does Tech and the school fit into that?
22: So now for the state of Texas, we do have Texas A&M. There's now SEC. We won't talk about that. They've obviously got a veterinary school, but Texas Tech's focus is they focus predominantly on large animal veterinarians. You get a lot of vet students today that want to work on cats, dogs, small animals, work in cities, but Texas Tech tries to focus on rural and large animal.
16: Gotcha. Okay. Now, for that part of the world where obviously many parts of rural America are shrinking, unfortunately, it's just a reality of the situation right now. Farms seemingly have to be bigger than ever before. How important is it for that region? I mean, I'm just not thinking West Texas. I don't know if this extends into western Oklahoma, maybe eastern New Mexico. How big is that hub in Lubbock now, based on what you're telling me here?
22: So they send students, obviously, all over. They try to keep them kind of in that more rural region of Texas. But to your point, you know, some of our other Big 12 schools definitely have veterinary programs and accredited veterinary programs. But, you know, Texas is a big state. So we have room for, you know, we have room for more vets. And especially in our rural areas, to your point, where, you know, a vet in San Angelo, Texas might have to drive 3 hours to go see a client.
16: Mm-hmm. No, that's exactly right. So when you look at right now some of the challenge industry, what's the thing? Because most people are seeing the price of beef and they're, you know, listen, the cattle ranchers are doing better than they have in a while and they deserve it. But what are some of the challenges on the other side that the industry is facing here when it comes to some headwinds?
22: Well, you said it. We're finally doing all right. You know, finally. It's been a lot of years of drought where we've seen animal herd sizes shrink. A big thing that we're seeing is, you know, generations of ranchers kind of age out, and then their relatives either don't want the ranch anymore, they don't want a ranch, and so then we're seeing a lot of ranches get sold. We're seeing a lot of land fragmentation, and really starting to see urban sprawl. move into rural Texas, where these ranches are getting broke up and turned into subdivisions, different things like that. And so it really is kind of TSCRA. We're here representing ranchers and landowners and trying to make sure that at the Capitol in Austin and in D.C. that their voices are heard as that segment shrinks.
16: What is it just the cost of land, the amount of land that is needed right now that is making it difficult for someone who maybe wants to grow their business to really scale in a way that's still profitable, that doesn't require a lot of leveraging? Is that maybe a barrier right now to entry or a barrier to growth still, just land?
22: Yeah. Yes, sir. Land, and then it's hard work.
16: Yeah.
22: You don't get to just be on Instagram all day. It's not Yellowstone. It's not that easy. I think, you know, that's kind of the perception, but the people we represent and work with, I mean, they work 7 days a week from sun up to sundown. It doesn't stop. There's no vacations. You're on the ranch working with your animals every day.
16: What is, you know, listen, you bring up Yellowstone. Was there some growth or attempted growth in the sector as everybody thought they were suddenly a cowboy? And what was that like for the industry?
22: I mean, I haven't seen official numbers, but you can feel it. I think also what happened when Yellowstone came out, it was also around COVID. You had a lot of people working from home and people were like, hey, I want a slice of heaven in Texas and be able to go live out somewhere. Maybe have what's kind of called a ranchette, a smaller acreage place. But again, it's a lot of hard work to maintain a ranch and maintain property.
16: Yeah. So do you feel like that phase is come and gone then? It's back to just the, you know, the people that, you know how to do it?
22: Well, now we've got Landman, and it's great for Texas Tech. We got a lot of plugs in that show. Now everybody yes. wants to be a Landman.
16: Yeah. Well, at least as of this conversation, oil's coming back down a little bit. So, you know, that may not be what it was just a few weeks ago. But you're right about that. Everyone now wants to be a Landman. So they've kind of moved on from being a cattle rancher on to being a Landman. But I don't know about you. The cattle rancher thing appeals to me much more than Landman, just based on some of the trials and tribulations that come with that job. But it does seem like West Texas is having a moment here. So what is your read on it from a government affairs perspective and just a cultural perspective, what that's been like?
22: So, I mean, you know, I think that Texas and just the people here, we've always had kind of a connection to ranching. That's our heritage and that's our past. But, you know, as we see, look at the legislature, we are losing rural members and we are losing rural representation. So then it falls on groups like ours to, we really play a vital role in the legislature because we have to make sure that the voices that are dwindling do get heard in that building when bills and laws get passed.
16: What are those things right now that you know, you spent a lot of time working on? I know the Texas legislature only meets every other year, as I understand it, I believe. So what are those things that really are top priorities for you to represent your members across the state?
22: Yeah, so I'd say one of the biggest issues that we're seeing right now, and thankfully, knock on wood, we've gotten a lot of rain lately in a lot of areas that really need rain, but it's water. You know, the old saying is, we're going to see that this next session. You know, as more and more people are building new homes, putting in new taps, that water resource does get kind of stressed. And we have to make sure that we still have water and natural resources for farming and ranching. Another one, obviously, is these big transmission lines that are being routed, trying to protect private property rights. They kind of go along with that. So it's going to be an interesting legislative session.
16: So, Peyton, you mentioned the water issue. Now, data centers are popping up all over the country. How big of an issue is that for your members and, you know, something you got to protect them from potentially in future legislative sessions there in Texas?
22: Yeah, that's a great point, Pete. So when TSCRA looks at the issue of data centers, it is a private property issue. And so if someone with their land wants to build on that, we're not going to get in the way of them because it's a private property right. However, where we do see concerns is just like what you said on the natural resource consumption.
16: Mm-hmm.
22: There's been thoughts, can they do closed loop systems? Can they do different things like that? But you know, we've got to really be cognizant of the natural resource usage.
16: Yeah, there's no doubt about it. So what about something, when you think about Texas Tech in particular, the work that's being done at the Animal Vet School, what's something about the industry? We joked about Yellowstone and things like that, but what's something about the industry that people just don't realize, whether it's, the grind that you referred to or anything else? When people think about you, what you guys do, what the members do, what should come to mind that doesn't?
22: So first, I would just say that TSCRA, our association, Texas and Southwestern Cattle Raisers Association, we're the largest association in the state, our largest and oldest livestock association in the state. We were formed in 1877. So we'll be 150 years old next year. And again, you said it. I think that the biggest deal is our members get up every single day to raise the best quality product, to make sure it gets on your plate so that you can feed your family. And what goes into that, I feel like a lot of people don't see. They see it on a movie or a TV show. They think it looks cool, but it's just the people I get to work around, it makes my job very easy representing them, because my dad is a rancher as well.
16: Mm-hmm. What is that thing right now? If someone wanted to get into the industry, whatever it was for, whether it was through the vet school at Tech or they were just, starting their own deal or taking it over from their parents, something like that. What is the one thing that they might overlook that you would advise them not to overlook?
22: Well, I would say that in running an operation with, and especially when you add livestock into that, there's a lot of things can come up. But a great service that we add, because we are seeing that there is a new generation that maybe their grandparents, maybe their parents weren't into ranching, but they want to get into it. And so TSRA, a big thing that we do is education. We hold webinars and seminars at our convention, at our summer meetings, where it is aimed at these newer producers so that we can try and help them avoid pitfalls that you're talking about.
16: Mm-hmm. What do you think? I mean, what's the what kind of size ranch would you say you need right now, depending on how many heads of cattle you need, to feel like you can run a decent sized, still family based operation? How big are we looking at these days?
22: Pete, it's hard to say. I mean, it really then that's you opened up Pandora's box. It just depends on what you want to do. Are you trying to be a cow calf operator? Do you want to do stockers? Do you want to just have a hobby farm and get an ag exemption? Do you want, all of a sudden we can get off into a lot of lanes talking about how big of an operation, what you're wanting to do. It depends on what part of the state you want to do it in.
16: Yep. All those things absolutely matter. Well, Texas Tech for you, Peyton, obviously it's also having a moment right now. Sports are doing great. Football got to the playoff last year. All the excitement happening in West Texas. Cody Campbell's a household name. What is that done for West Texas, the pride that's come out of that university and with the alumni base?
22: Amazing. Being an alumni of Texas Tech, the thing about Red Raiders is we will back the school no matter what. And so that now that we're finally getting some wins and we're becoming a household name, it's been even more enjoyable. And living in Austin, Texas, where I have to see burnt orange all the time, getting to wave my Texas Tech double T and giving a wreck-em is by far the best thing in the entire world.
16: Well, and you know what? It stinks that those Longhorns are afraid to play you guys and schedule you guys. I really think that's a shame, and they should be embarrassed. And I hope you tell them that every time you walk out on the streets.
22: Thank you, Pete. You read my mind.
16: Oh, man. I know. You got to be careful there with your job, but, I can say that, and I guess you can. That's how it goes. Hey, Peyton, great work. Thank you for being here on Heartland College Sports. We appreciate the time.
22: Yep. Thank you, Pete.
16: You bet. I'm Pete Mundo. Please do like the video, subscribe. That's right, Reckham. Peyton Schumann is the Executive Director of Government Affairs for the Texas and Southwestern Cattle Raisers Association. 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
3: 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Got some questions here about College Game Day, where the Big 12 may ultimately end up. Let me get to that here as we wrap up the show.
16: I think you got to look at the teams that we anticipate being contenders in the Big 12. So I'll give you a couple that stand out to me right now. The first one I'm going to look at is one I gave you a couple of minutes ago. And that is in Stillwater, Texas Tech at Oklahoma State mid-November. If Oklahoma State's in the hunt, Stillwater's going to be on fire. Eric Morris, year one, Drew Mestemaker, these guys are going to be household names in college football. Tech's going to be in the hunt no matter what. That has potentially a College Game Day game written all over it. All right, that's where I look first off. It can't be Houston and Texas Tech in week three because that's on a Friday night. Could I see, let's see, BYU Notre Dame? That has potentially a great College Game Day atmosphere all over it for BYU and Notre Dame. That would be an unbelievable scene. The Catholics and the Mormons, College Game Day, live from Provo. That would be fantastic on October 17th. Sign me up for some of that right now. In fact, I don't know how College Game Day doesn't go to that game unless somehow one of these two teams just totally collapses. But that stands out to me as a potential game that the College Game Day folks would want to be a part of. Could we get the Holy War on November 7th? BYU on the road against Utah. Both those teams are cruising right along and in contention potentially for a Big 12 title game appearance in early November. Well, you can't go wrong with the Holy War, okay? You just can't. Remember, last year what the College Game Day folks did is they hit the Big 12 back-to-back, and they hadn't been to a Big 12 game, and I was killing them in like 3 years, right? So they finally get to... what was it? It was the Tech hosting BYU game. And then the next week, they went out to Utah for Utah-Cincinnati. So you got to kind of match it up with maybe the SEC or the Big Ten having a down week, especially the SEC, because that's where ESPN is obviously going to lean. But that's a game that we got to take a look at as well. So I would say those three are the most likely College Game Day games that the Big 12 would attend. Just if I'm looking at it here from afar, there's nothing else in the Tech schedule that really stands out to me. If Arizona State's off to a hot start coming out of the gates, maybe it's Arizona State at Tech. They want to go to Lubbock if both those teams are in a really good spot to start the season. Let me see what Arizona State's got to open up the year. It's Morgan State, A&M, Kansas, Baylor, Hawaii before they... take on Texas Tech. Listen, if Arizona State upsets Texas A&M at Kyle Field, and they're 5-0 going into Lubbock, Texas, that also could be a game where College Game Day says, you know what, that's too good to pass up. Two teams undefeated, something like that, going into that matchup, that's potentially got College Game Day written all over it. So that's a really good question, and I'm glad that somebody brought that up. Pete, after BYU loses to Arizona, I don't think game day is going to be interested in Notre Dame. I like your confidence there. I'm not trying to jump ahead on you. But they're playing each other early in the season, obviously, on September 12th. I'm not trying to jump ahead on you. All right? I'm just looking at it and saying, hey, even if they just have one loss going into Notre Dame, if BYU has one loss to Arizona and it's a nail-biter, and they've got wins over Utah Tech and Colorado State and TCU and Iowa State, they still may be a top 25 team at that point. And then you're looking at it and you're saying, heck, why not? That's not a bad spot to be in. One loss BYU against undefeated Notre Dame, top 25 matchup in Provo, Catholics and Mormons. College game day, let's go. Let's go, man. I'm Pete Mundo, Heartland College Sports. So glad you're joining us. 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So thanks for joining us. 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What else is on the list? Tabor writes, Pete, want to hear a joke? Catholics and Mormons? College game day, let's go. Let's go, man. I'm Pete Mundo, Heartland College Sports. So glad you're joining us. 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We've got, obviously, a massive audience on this show with all the news that has been breaking out of the Big 12 Conference lately. So thanks for joining us. 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

0: here I thought Utah was going to be the hated team in the Big 12. Tech, do you want that? 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I've loved you guys since you were the lovable Red Raiders who would lose games 66-63. 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Just drop me a DM, drop me a note. 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So if that's you, PeteMundo@HeartlandCollegeSports. In the meantime, we'll wrap it up here. Fox Big Noon Kickoff is going to London, Kansas, Arizona State. It's going to be a great scene. Awesome to have the Big 12 on the international stage and with Big Noon Kickoff as well. That's a big deal for one of the most underrated games in the entire Big 12 conference. I'm Pete Mundo. Thank you to our radio affiliates. You guys are awesome. We appreciate you being here. We're back next week, same time, same place, HeartlandCollegeSports.com.
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2: This is Kansas Profile. I'm Ron Wilson, director of the Huck Boyd National Institute for Rural Development at Kansas State University. What do you take with you when you travel? A suitcase, extra clothes, a book to read? Today we'll learn about a group of people who traveled halfway around the globe to Kansas 150 years ago. They brought with them something that would change the history of Kansas and the nation. I'm referring to the Mennonite families who brought with them turkey red wheat. It's today's Kansas Profile. Fern Bartle is director of the Mennonite Heritage and Agricultural Museum in Gosselies, Kansas. Bartle grew up at Gosselies, attended Emporia State, and met and married her husband. She enjoys art and volunteered on the board of the Mennonite Heritage and Agricultural Museum for 15 years before becoming director in 2017. 2024 is a special year in Gosselies. It was 150 years ago that Mennonite families on the plains of Ukraine emigrated to the plains of Kansas. 50 years ago, on the centennial of that migration, Gosselies dedicated a new museum to share that story. The museum has now grown into 8 buildings in a village-like setting. In 1874, Mennonite farmers and their families in southern Russia chose to migrate because their religious freedoms were being curtailed by the government. The Santa Fe Railroad recruited them to come to the central plains of the United States and built barracks-like structures called immigrant houses as temporary housing for the arriving families. Many Mennonites made the journey and settled in south-central Kansas. They brought with them seeds of turkey red winter wheat in large jars and sacks. This variety of wheat would prove well-suited to the Kansas climate. According to the Kansas Wheat Commission, its introduction revolutionized the wheat industry in Kansas, and turkey red wheat is now the ancestor to all hard red winter wheat varieties grown across the plains today. Alexanderwol was the name of one of the southern Russian villages from which some of the Mennonites came. When immigrant houses were built here, a church was built nearby which carried the village name. The Alexanderwol Mennonite Church is still active in Gosselies today. The city was named after Captain Kurt von Gosselies, who went down with his ship after it was rammed in the English Channel. Almost all of the original population of Gosselies was Mennonite. After the Mennonite Heritage and Agricultural Museum was established, it came to include many display cases which trace the lineage and descendants of the first settlers. The first building to be included in the museum complex was the Gosselies Preparatory School, which was constructed in 1906. In later years, it served as the high school industrial arts classroom until the 1970s. The proposed demise of this building sparked the idea of a museum and led to the building being moved to its current site. A replica of a railroad immigrant house was constructed also. A new building constructed in 1974 was called the Turkey Red Wheat Palace. That includes a large variety of antique farm equipment, plus the Wheat Straw Liberty Bell. This is a giant replica of the Liberty Bell, constructed of wheat and straw over wire and tubing. It was commissioned by the Smithsonian Institution and built by the

0: Mennonites at Gothel to commemorate the nation's bicentennial. The bill is 8.5 feet tall and accurate in every detail. The body is straw, and the crack is marked by wheat berries outlined by black thread. Other buildings added to the complex in their years of construction include the 1902 Schroeder Barn, the 1911 Friesen House, the 1910 Gothel State Bank, the 1875 South Bloomfield School, and the 1875 Krauss House. This museum has drawn visitors from across the nation and beyond. It's a remarkable resource to be found in a rural community such as Gothel, population 556 people. Now that's rural. For more information, see www.gothelmuseum.com. What do you take with you when you travel? We're so thankful that these Mennonite families brought turkey red wheat with them, and we're grateful that Fern Bartle and others are making a difference by preserving and sharing this heritage. For modern-day visitors, it is worth the travel. For the Huck Boyd National Institute for Rural Development, this is Ron Wilson with Kansas Profile.
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2: Attitude is everything. I'm Mitch Anthony with today's Daily Dose. I remember hearing one of Murphy's laws. The key to success, he said, is sincerity. If you can fake that, you have it made. Recently, I was in line to buy an item at a discount store. "How are you today?" she asked as she flashed a big smile and then stood there looking and waiting for my response. "Well, great. Just great," I answered, taken aback. I was so accustomed to hearing clerks deliver a rote, hospitable quote like, "How are you?" or "Have a good day?" or "Thank you for shopping at any mart," that I'd begun not to notice. Why? Because it usually came from an expressionless face and a monotone delivery. It's amazing the amount of energy true sincerity brings to the simplest of greetings or the most routine encounters. Now when I go to that store, I purposely look for her checkout lane. Murphy was right. The key to success is sincerity, but it cannot be faked. It's not what you say that counts with folks. It's what you mean. This is Mitch Anthony reminding you once again that life is whatever you make it.
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6: Listening to the weekend edition of the O'Reilly Update. 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
7: Thanks, Bill. Here's what's happening this week in America. Unanimous Supreme Court decision. Illegals voting legally in L.A. Most secure border ever. And players finally fighting back. That's all coming up. Then Bill's going to be here with your message of the day. But first, a unanimous decision from the Supreme Court ruled that a federal ban on guns for unlawful users of any controlled substance is unconstitutional. The ban is unconstitutional. Justice Neil Gorsuch wrote in the court's opinion that unlawful drug use alone cannot be grounds to seek to send someone to prison and potentially force them to give up firearms for life. The Justice Department said it prosecutes about 300 cases a year in which a violation of the drug user gun ban is the leading charge. The plaintiff is Ali Hamani, a Texas man who admitted to using marijuana every other day while keeping a Glock 9mm pistol in his home. He was prosecuted by federal authorities for a single charge of unlawful possession as a drug user, but was not intoxicated nor physically holding the weapon when he was arrested. Gorsuch said that this opinion was narrow and does not disturb other provisions of the law, which include a ban on guns for drug addicts, ban on guns for people who are intoxicated at the moment, and for those who are deemed a danger to themselves or others. This ruling would not have, for example, prevented the prosecution of Hunter Biden under the same law, since he was a known and admitted drug addict while in possession of a firearm. The LA City Council voted 10-5 to approve a ballot proposal that, if the people vote for on November 3rd, will give non-citizens and illegal aliens the right to vote in local elections. Councilman Hugo Soto Martinez claimed that only individuals with some form of legal status, such as deferred action for childhood arrivals, DACA, temporary protected status holders, and legal permanent residents would be allowed to vote in such a program. But that's not true. And DACA is for illegal aliens. Customs and Border Patrol announced that total apprehensions at the southern border in May were lower than the single day apprehensions during Biden's administration. That's under 10,000 for the month. Now, that's who was apprehended. Zero were released inside of America. That's 13 months straight of zero illegal aliens released into America. A minor league baseball team in Pennsylvania forfeited its Pride Night game after several players refused to wear the rainbow jersey. The York Revolution is the name of the team. Please go support them and buy tickets for the rest of the season if you're nearby. The team leadership said this action by the players is inconsistent with our vision as the most welcoming place in York. They gave $10,000 to some LGBTQIA plus organization. I'm Mike Slater from the podcast Politics by Faith. Bill O'Reilly has your message of the day. Next.
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10: Scattered showers and thunderstorms are moving across Nebraska and north central Kansas. Highs in the 80s with a couple of 90s popping up in the southwest of Kansas and the panhandle. Mostly sunny skies with south-southwest winds at 20 miles per hour, gusting to 30 miles per hour in the west. Tonight, lows drop into the 60s and 70s with showers and thunderstorms throughout the region. Cloudy skies and south winds at 20 miles per hour, gusting to 30. Sunday, highs in the 80s and 90s in Nebraska and Kansas, with a handful of triple digits popping up in South Kansas and Oklahoma. Isolated rain showers in the east with a mix of sun and clouds that clears throughout the day. South winds at 10 miles per hour, gust to 20 in the east. Temperatures cool substantially on Monday to highs in the 70s and 80s.
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13: Rudy Knapp is our guest this time around, and boy, oh boy, does he have such a great story and a fabulous book, Legacy, Building Your Kingdom, A Divine Blueprint, Command Your Purpose, Secure Your Future, and Leave a Legacy for Generational Impact. His story is so intriguing. He's got 15-year-old twins, so you can imagine what that's like. He's been a teacher for 23 years. And he is dealing with his mother's dementia, and you know how tough that can be. And he's got some good insights into that and into legacy and all these five pillars of life that can change your life for sure, and you can get that impact. So, Rudy, thanks so much for coming on to share your story.
14: Oh, thank you so much. I appreciate this opportunity. I love sharing the story, and I love having conversation just like this.
13: So, first of all, let's talk about you and the road to becoming a teacher. You know, it's a profession that now there are so many that would probably make great teachers, they're interested in it, but they don't see the highway for it. They don't see what that can lead to or how they can grow that career. And it is a rewarding career, and I'm sure you'll tell the listeners the same thing. But what sent you in that direction?
14: You know, it's interesting. Going through the process of how I became a teacher, you know, walking into college, deciding, you know, what was my purpose? Like, how do I impact this world in a positive manner? And I just looked back at myself and I said, well, who were the influences on myself? Well, my parents, for sure, are an influence on me. My coaches in sports and how great they were. And a lot of my coaches were my teachers. So when I looked back at what influenced me, I wanted to influence others. And so I went into that role of being a teacher, and I will tell you, it is a very rewarding role. It is something that, unless you've done it on a day-to-day basis for a long period of time, we really don't see how hard that profession can be. There is some things that a lot of people don't recall as difficult when they sat in the classroom and they remember seeing their teacher, but they don't see what's happening behind doors. So this profession is very difficult. It is connection with people. It is going through and talking to students and learning about their lives and making a positive connection with them. And then also understanding that I care about you. And if I don't build that relationship with each and every student that I have, they're not going to get the full effect of what we're trying to do in the classroom. I believe that it is definitely a difficult position to be in. I see a lot of people leave the profession right away because it isn't just summers off like some people might think it is. And this is a profession where you can use your purpose in life to be able to build on and help others while you're working on what your life purpose is.
13: So how do you keep it fresh? How do you keep yourself, you know, I hate the word motivated, but, and obviously we can see and hear that in your voice that you're that person that I think can start yourself up. And especially when you are somebody who's designed a blueprint, even have you've written a book about it, but how do you keep it real? How do you keep coming back after a couple of decades?
14: Well, I think that it's about what you are doing in your own life, your personal life, that helps you relate to what's happening in that classroom. So with me, the evolving process of what I've become in my life as I continue to grow, because we're life learners, everybody's a life learner. And as you continue to grow, and again, writing a book, I started a podcast, I have a life coaching business. So I'm starting to evolve outside of the classroom, but also I take it right into the classroom. So that life coaching building is in my classroom, and it becomes something that's refreshing because I get hands-on data every single day from students, from them looking at me and learning from this. So I love that idea of like putting it into the classroom along with academic growth.
13: And, you know, so it's interesting. So here you are working with younger people, and as a life coach, you could work with people of all ages. How did you get into that, and what's that like?
14: It's been great. You know, it's a newer business for me. I started this business just over about a year and a half ago. The clients that I've had, I love the success. I mean, and it's an intrinsic value for me to look at other people grow and get to a point of where they want to be in their life. I have a 17-year-old boy that I was working with in the weight room. He really wanted to build on his physical pillar. So we've talked about the five pillars of life that I mentioned in my book, but one of them is the physical pillar. And I'm very big into fitness and health, and I really wanted to help him grow. He was in the band. He's somebody that was just, you know, wanting to get himself to a point where his life was physically where he could hold the drum and he can be in the drum line and he could do these certain things. And then also, you know, he wants to be a fireman. So we talk about life. Where do you want to be? What are your goals? We get into those kind of things. But what was great about him is to see his progress in like a 3-month span of working with him, not just in physical building and physically becoming fit, but also in life. It is amazing to see the mindset of how he's changed on what he thinks about life and then how he's approaching life, especially with the physical pillar, but also mental. So yeah, I've had some great experiences with life coaching. I think that when we look at the concept of life coaching, it really is about the same thing this book is about. It's about building yourself up, building your kingdom. And when you build your kingdom, you build those kingdoms around you. And now it's a positive effect that is going to last a generational impact. And that's really the point of the whole book.
13: Yeah, you know, and it's interesting, too, because you work with younger people and giving us that example of somebody that you did life coaching with. If younger people were able to work on things that you've already just barely mentioned here, and we're going to talk more about that as we continue our conversation, would it make a difference with their mind, with how they think, with how they pursue life, with how they can, I don't want to say control, but can feel like they have a sense of self a little bit more?
14: Oh, absolutely. I mean, the identity factor in people is one thing that we really have to hone in on. Just the identity idea of who am I? What is my purpose? And so when I look at younger people, including my 15-year-old twins and two different people, twins, but two different people, it is really interesting to see how they're evolving as individuals. And I believe that everybody has core values. So we want to establish your core values. And then also, I also believe we have family core values, what we all exist in our family name. But for them personally and for younger people, we're establishing this identity, how you are as a student, how you are as a person, what is your purpose in life. And if we can give them some sort of knowledge of a blueprint where we can say, hey, look, this is something that works, and we can follow that along with adding whatever else that you want in life, whatever parts of your life that you want to add into it, you may be able to have a track of blocking out all of the distractions in life, right? We have so many. We have social media. We have a lot of different things that are distractions in life, but really focusing on where do I want my life to go? Where do I want it to end in this happiness, this peace at the end of all life? Where is it going to go? Well, how does that work? How is that blueprint? How are those steps put in place? And this book gives you strategies. It gives you activities. It gives you journaling. It gives you an idea of sitting back and looking at stories that you can relate to. And at a young age, maybe they're not going to do audits about their life at that young of an age, but they can use this book as they go through life and always refer back to it.
13: Yeah. For you growing up, did you have anything like that?
14: Nothing like that. I wish I had something like that. I wish I had guidance like this. I wish I had life coaching like this. I had my dad and I had my mom, and I had some things that were really great. And I will always talk about legacy and how they created their legacy, and I turned out to have my legacy because of it. So they built a kingdom. I built my kingdom based on their kingdom, our core values, our family core values. And this is the same concept.
13: As we continue with our special guest, Rudy Knapp, dealing with a mother relatively pretty young, suddenly being hit with dementia. That's next on the show.
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1: Thanks for hanging with us, everybody, listening to the show. And we're speaking with Rudy Knapp, talking to him about what happens in your life when suddenly your mother is diagnosed with dementia. And, you know, Rudy, here you are. You're in your late 40s. You have these two twins. You've got a family life that's thriving, and you're very close to your mother and your sisters. And then suddenly you start to see things that are happening with her, and you realize something's wrong. So talk about what it was like dealing today with your mom's lack of memory.
2: Yes. I mean, it's a huge impact on my life. I mean, about 6-7 years ago, we have found that the early signs of dementia happened with my mom. And, you know, we talk about legacy, and it's interesting talking about my mom now, where she's at now versus where she was. And it's such a world of difference to see the process that she's gone through with dementia. And to a point of, my mom was an amazing woman. I mean, she was the one that would go out and talk to every person. She'd go to 7 different grocery stores just because she had coupons, but also because she wanted to, you know, talk to every person. They knew her by name. She knew everyone in the town. She was, you know, busybody, loved talking to people, always smiling, always laughing, and would do everything. I mean, she was a great support for us, but also when we talk about legacy, she brought empathy to me. She brought empathy to her 4 kids that she had. So it's a mindset of looking at where she was and what I have taken from her. And then we talk about dementia, and I saw the stages where, you know, the little forgetful things in the stages early on. Some people say there's 7 stages. Some people say there's 3 stages. I've done a lot of research on dementia. And stage 1 is, you know, forgetting your words and little things that we forget to do, picking up. We started noticing forgetting to come pick up my children. She would take them to school in the morning when we'd go to work. And so it was really, when we started catching those little things, you know, we became aware of this, and then it turned into some other things that would happen with her where stories were made and they just weren't true. And those early signs were very difficult for me, because what I had to do is I had to be, you know, the one that was taking things from her. So I became the parent, and it was really difficult for me personally to be able to have to go and take away your car that you're not driving anymore because you're getting lost when you're driving, and take away your phone because you're calling people from another country that you don't know. And it's very difficult to be in that situation, because now I'm somebody that still relies on my mom. Is, you know, that's my mom, and she's the greatest thing, and she gives me advice, and she's amazing too. Now I'm trying to help her. And so there is a difference in how you approach dementia when you don't understand it. And she was 66 years old when she first started. She's 73 years old now. So we're at a point where she doesn't know who we are. She doesn't exist in her mind. She doesn't know our name. She doesn't know any of us. But she also physically has deteriorated. So that early dementia has dropped so quickly. And it also turns into, you know, she's actually on hospice, which in hospice, you know, we usually think of, you have a few, you know, few weeks left, but this is a situation where we don't know a time frame. So with my mom, it's very difficult, you know, to look at her and talk about the situation, because she has been so great to us, and she's not that same person.
1: Wow. What, and you know, you're describing, you had to take away the car, you had to be the parent, the phone calls to people she didn't know. What was the scariest thing that happened along the way to saying, okay, we got to really put our foot down and we got to deal with this?
2: There's so many different stages that she went through that I noticed one of the biggest things was just not being able to, well, she would try to leave and she would try to just go and, you know, being lost, and she didn't know where she was. So she would try to leave the house. And then there was things where the anger stage came into play. Very scary for us was, you know, one time, you know, early on when she still did drive, being lost in her car, not in our town, long, long gone. And then being able to say, well, wow, how did we even get you back, number one? And then also at that point, really understanding that a change has to be made right away. We have to take this car, we have to change, we have to get care, you know, all of that comes all at one time. And it's very, very disheartening to think about. But also when the anger stage came into play and a little bit of throwing and hitting and those things come into play with people that go from so happy, so loving to seeing anger, seeing someone completely different that's not your mom. And that's really disheartening. That's one of those signs that we were very upset with.
1: You know, I've talked to other people. We've had other people on the show that have dealt with it with a spouse and whatnot. And then there's these days in the beginning where everything seems fine. This is a good day. Then suddenly you're out in public at a meal, like, oh, let's go to a restaurant. And then what you just described, the anger, that kind of thing, throwing food happens. And it's really, really tough to see that person that you knew as solid and there and fun and interesting just deteriorate right before your eyes.
2: Oh yeah, it's very difficult. It's almost a switch at times. Early on, it was a switch. It was, this is a great day, you know who I am, we're having a good conversation, to something completely different. She would tell you a story about where she was or where she did, and some of this stuff just changes in her mind and doesn't really understand what's actually happening in that moment. So, you know, there's a resort back to her childhood at one of the stages. So you'll go back to your childhood and she wants her mom, and my grandma had already passed away, so she wasn't involved. And so she wanted to go to her house and she wanted to put pictures of herself when she was a kid on the walls. And it was just, there's so many different things that come into play. It's really, really something that is eye-opening for me because I've never experienced that before, but also, you know, for our entire family. It's something that will weigh on your entire family, but yes.
1: So how do you decide then, did you do memory care? How do you decide, okay, now this is what we have to do?
2: When her body started deteriorating, there was 24 hours that was needed care, and it was just not capable of us to do. And so at that point, we were saying, we need to get her a nurse. We need to get her 24-hour care. We need to get her something that can have some sort of interaction with people as well, because you want to keep that interaction. We talk about, you know, doing puzzles and coloring books and things like that to keep her mind active. And we found a place that would give her that opportunity to talk to other people on a daily basis and to be able to get full care. I mean, at that point, her body started not working. And so at that, we needed showering, we needed changing. You know, she's in a wheelchair now, but at the moment that we went in, it was capable of some things and not capable of a lot of things. So yeah, at that point, we had to change and we had to get her into a facility that was capable of taking care of what she needed in life. We wanted her to have still a happy life as much as she can.
1: Yeah, and the good thing you and I talked off the air is that you're able to visit her. She's close enough that for your comfort anyway, you can certainly go and see her, and another sibling can do the same thing, right?
2: For sure. I have two sisters. I have a brother that passed away when he was 16. And we can talk about that too, as far as some of the things that happened with my mom and what I believe in dementia. But yes, both of my sisters are 15 to 20 minutes away, just like I am. And we all can go visit and we can definitely be part of still seeing how she is and talking to her and hoping that there is something inside her that really remembers us.
1: Once again, our special guest is Rudy Knapp. Coming up, we talk about losing a brother at 12 years old, the impact that had on him, and going from a dreamer to a doer. That's next.
0: Stay inspired. Stay tuned to Amazing Americans.
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1: One of the things people talk about now is what can we do to prevent memory loss, or could we stave off dementia? And we're back with Rudy Knapp, our special guest. And Rudy, I know you're a big researcher and you've dived into this a little bit. What can you tell us?
2: I'm a big component of the stress on your body and your life that comes about can actually lead to some of these other issues that we have later on in life. I mean, I also believe that there are some physical things that probably happened in life that can lead to dementia as well, you know, doing some research. But with my brother passing away, I was 12 years old, and my brother had a tragic car accident at 16. And one of the things with my mom having to deal with that throughout her entire life, losing a child is the worst thing I think you can possibly go through as a parent. I can only imagine it's very disheartening even to think of time in general, as my brother was 16 years old and my kids are 15. Well, my kids have almost lived on this earth as almost as long as he has. And I have gone through, I'm 46 years old. So when I look at this, that was so long ago, 30 something years ago. It's also the idea that he was a huge impact on what happened with her mind going forward in her life. I mean, you have to deal with the loss of a child, and that's very difficult. I believe that, you know, my siblings and myself, one of the things that I'm really big on is keep your mind stimulated, keep your body stimulated, keep moving. And also, what are we eating? Because sometimes the things that we're eating can lead to, you know, some of these different things that happen in our brains. And so with me, yes, there's a fear of dementia and Alzheimer's for our own selves. I mean, one of the worst things that I see firsthand in real time is losing your mind and not understanding things and not being able to use your brain or speak or, you know, function. And that's the most disheartening thing in life. And when I look at that, I look at how can I preserve myself so I'm around for my kids? So we talk about this word legacy. And my mom, one thing that she did was she was a lifelong smoker. And being a lifelong smoker, a lot of people have direct relation from smoking to dementia. And I've never smoked in my life. So I hope that when we start looking at data and we start looking at what truly has happened to her and really what's going on with dementia, I don't know all the facts. I mean, I'm trying to research and find things. But we also look at it and say, well, what can we do for ourselves so we're there for our own children? And I, again, going back to why is this so important for me, I want my kids to have my words. I want them to always be able to hear dad's voice on a podcast, in my book when I write them. I want them to have all of this because right now I would do anything to have my mom's words. And it's very disheartening.
1: Was that part of what led you to doing the podcast?
2: Exactly what's led. It's so funny how it's all transpired for me. My life kind of changed about 6-7 years ago when she went through this. My own physical being, my own mental being, and what I was doing with my life. I have always had thoughts about doing and wanting, and I preach now, be a doer, not a dreamer. And as that process, if you think about what that means to you, we all dream of everything. I want this, or I want to go on vacation, or I want to be this in life, or I want to help with this, but we don't take that step. I'm a person that takes a step every single time because I've seen the other half of that before. Before my mom got sick, okay, this is luxury. This is me stagnant. This is me just going through emotions. Whereas when I notice that life is so short and knowing that my mom has gone through this, I'm not going to live the rest of my life without doing. And so it is, it's a purpose thing for me. I saw my mom go through this and it changed my mentality of, I want to start something where I could give back to my children in real time. I believe purpose and I believe your legacy doesn't exist after you're gone. I believe your legacy exists while you're living it. You're passing it forward to your kids right now. You're passing it forward to your people, not just your kids, but like people that are important to you. You may not have kids, but you're passing it to your nieces and nephews. You're passing it to your sisters. You're passing it to whoever in your life where you are standing here and you're saying, I want to give back to you. And then you can take whatever it is from me. It's just like perspective. I can listen to you, Kate, and say, I love your perspective on this. And I can also listen and say, maybe I don't agree with that perspective. This is how we grow in life. We grow by listening to perspective, having a great conversation, listening for understanding, and speaking for understanding, right? So I want to speak so you can understand me, but I also want to listen so that you can, for me to understand what is your perspective. If I add to my own perspective by listening to yours, I'm growing. And this is what I think people forget about. So as I went through and made this podcast, it was about me giving back to my kids. That was the whole point of it at first. And then it grew, and then it became something where, you know, people really wanted and gave me their perspective and supported and loved the idea that I get the chance to go out there. It was stepping outside my comfort zone. I got out of my comfort zone to say, I can do this, even if I was really apprehensive at first. But I got a chance to stand out and say what I feel and back it up with conversation and be able to include my son on one of the podcasts. I'm trying to get my daughter on, and she's really fighting that. But I'd love to get my daughter on there, as my son's been on there. It's just very cool to be able to throw out there and do something outside your comfort zone and try to give back. And if someone takes one little thing from me in this book, in my podcast, in my life coaching business, and it helps their life, that's part of my purpose. That's what God has given me to go forward and help people in a broader sense. I think you and I talked about this once where we talked about, what is purpose? Purpose is not just being a teacher. That's my profession, but it is a realm of my purpose. My purpose has a huge realm. It is life coaching. It is podcast. It is writing a book. It is being a dad. It is all of these things possible that come forward to pass on and be able to help other people. I want them to have growth, confidence. I want them to have the best of their ability in life so that they live happy and at peace. And that's really where it all stemmed from.
1: And you know, the other thing that you talk about that I think is so important for people listening, everything you said right there, if they can take away from this conversation, that idea of growth, no matter how old you are, you're never too old to stop growing or learning or any of that and look at different perspectives. But you also talk about something, and you touched on it a little bit before too, is the dreamer thing about you're a doer, not a dreamer. So you actually take the step, and you talk about, in your book, you talk about this too. You talk about consistency. You talk about chasing headlines, you know, the intensity, but then where's the consistency? So there's so many things that are just out there unfinished and blown in the wind, really.
2: Yes. I talk about this in my book, and it's really, the book is actually, like we said, you have actionable items to do. You have journaling, you have stories, you have a lot of taking a step. Instead of just talking about the idea of something, we're talking about taking actionable steps, and it is becoming a doer. And to me, when you look at wanting something, there is always one thing that I preach, and I've probably talked to many, many people about this, because I believe this is very simple, but it's also something that is inherited in every aspect of your life and any example you can come up with. I talk about sacrifice. So sacrificing comes first before you can create a discipline. A discipline is what you're trying to accomplish, right? So if I'm trying to accomplish, you know, getting in shape and being healthier, then my discipline is to exercise and to eat better. So if I want those two things to exist and I want, you know, to become healthier in general, I have to sacrifice something. And most of the time, what we're going to sacrifice is time, comfort, and money, right? Those are the three things that we will sacrifice mostly. But if I sacrifice, it can lead to a discipline, but discipline doesn't exist without consistency. And that's what you just mentioned a minute ago. That consistency factor has to come in play. I believe sacrifice leading to discipline, which only happens with consistency, is the only way that you grow as a person. It's the only way that we call success. When you grow, it's success. That's what I call success, growth. Oh, think about any example. I'll tell you that same example. If I talk about in my book, you have to be in control of the fork. Fork is what you put on your fork to eat. You have to be in control of that. So if you decide that you're not going to eat healthy, then you are not sacrificing. You're sacrificing your comfort, right? If you don't go to the gym, or if let's just say you go to the gym one time, or you exercise one time. Are you going to tell me that you're in shape? Are you going to tell me that you're healthy? No, you know what happens then, right? So we talk about you have to go consistently. And it only, that discipline doesn't happen. It doesn't become a habit until you consistently go.
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1: Once again, Rudy Knapp joins us. And Rudy, you're talking about this acronym LOST that you created, lazy, out of control, stagnant, and tortured. And you really apply this to people you work with, like one of your clients who started going to the gym. And what happened to her when she was consistent?
2: I want you to be there at 5 a.m. because now you're sacrificing sleep, you're sacrificing time, so that you know what's going to happen. After work, sometimes you got family, you got kids, you got things going on. Sometimes it's very hard to sacrifice. So why not do it while they're sleeping if you have the capability? So you got to be there at 5 o'clock, not 5:01. You got to show up for 45 minutes, and you know what? You got to make sure that you're not on your phone the whole time. You're actually doing something physical. I don't care what you do in the gym. Just do it for 30 straight days, no rest days, and see where you're at. And she did. So with her, she did it. And after 1-2 weeks, it was her telling me her hip doesn't hurt anymore. And she would check in with me every day. You got to send a picture to me, check in with me. Hey, I'm at the gym. Show me a picture. You're there. And then a week later, she got a promotion at her job, or she got kind of a increase at her job. And she's very confident in herself and she feels good. She's asking me after 2 to 3 weeks, what should I be doing? I want to do something intentional in the gym. And, you know, asking for more, not just doing it because she has to, but asking because she wants to do it. You know, we get to day 30 and I said, oh, how do you feel tomorrow? You know, you get your rest day. How do you feel? I said, what are you going to do? She said, I'm going to go right back to the gym. She goes, I work out. Instead of I'm trying to work out, I'm trying to get healthy, I work out. I'm a gym person. And to me, that changes your mentality. That changes who you are. That changes you, how you identify yourself. And we talked about identity earlier, correct?
1: Yeah.
2: She's now identifying herself as someone healthy that can do this. She has confidence in herself and she can actually go through and accomplish what her goals are.
1: So interesting, because you think about if we had met you before, you know, 10 years ago, while you might have done some of the things you're talking about now, it's if somebody in your life knows you, it sounds like you're 180 degrees different with all the things that you've worked on yourself.
2: 100%, completely different. I have a story of Rudy in my book, very vulnerable story, but it talks literally about where I've come from and where I'm at. Physically, number one, mentally is the most important. And then spiritually, and if we want to talk real quick about spiritually, we'll go back to my brother, Rob. I am a big component of this idea of you can find some sort of silver lining or some sort of positive out of every situation, even the worst of all worst situations, even the worst of the negative. You know, my brother passing away is the worst thing that I've had to experience in my life. But when I look at that and I think about those ideas, what did I gain from that situation? And I've had to go back and really ponder this. I had to learn this later in life and actually realize what it actually meant to me in my life. And I didn't realize it when it happened, but I realize it now. And one of the things was I found God. I found God from my brother passing away. I didn't have that in my life. And when we grew up, we weren't very church-going people. I was in sixth grade. Seventh grade, we got baptized because my brother did pass away. So it was the right thing to do, my parents thought. We got baptized, and from that moment on, I decided to go from an anger at God for a couple months, you know, after it happened, to I'm going to trust in God. And I walked to the church every Sunday. I did it by myself from seventh and eighth grade throughout high school. I became someone that involved myself with God and had a relationship with God from that moment on. And if that didn't happen, I don't know if I would have that. I also learned from my brother to not take life so serious, that it is short. And realistically, my brother was a jokester, and he was the funniest guy in the room, and he was the best person to have in the room to make you laugh. And instead of being so serious all the time, I learned this later in life, I have to enjoy myself as well. We have to take those little trips. We have to go have fun. You got to enjoy your kids, right? So there are so many little things that you can learn from these situations, even when it's horrible. You have to look at past that, because life has to go on. And how do you change who you are as a person is going to come back to, what is your mentality? How do you change the way you think? How do we control our narrative? There's so much that comes into play.
1: Well, even you said that with your mother, what you wanted to leave your kids because you don't have her words while you watch her go through dementia.
2: Yes. I mean, how many times do we take for granted our calling our mom or dad or just getting help? I mean, my dad is a huge help for me. My dad is somebody that I still rely on. He's somebody that is the bedrock, is what I put in my book, of my foundation of hard work and dedication. I mean, I am who I am as far as what my consistency is, my discipline, those things that I have in my life because of him. I watched it every day. I saw him becoming a man and taking care of his responsibility. I mean, these are things that we can stand and have a conversation about, but it is about legacy. It created a legacy, passing it forward to me. And I'm doing the same thing. I just had to open my eyes and see it. And finally, it took my mom going through a hardship for me to see it.
1: Yeah. Wow. So as that's happening with your mom, and gosh, we certainly wish you and your family the best in dealing with that. Your book only just came out recently. So what was it like putting this book together?
2: You know, it's such a surreal experience, because we talk about how we speak about ourselves, right? We have to understand self-talk is so important. And people don't realize that, but it is. It's a way to trick your mind to understand, stop putting yourself down. And so at first I started writing. I just literally came up with this idea of, I want to write and I want to put my words on paper. And I didn't have any end result in play. I didn't have a goal of end result. I wanted to write. And it went hand in hand with my podcast. And it was me standing down and saying, okay, I'm just going to try this. And at first it was like, I'm not a writer. I would convince myself that until I started doing it. That was the step forward to actually write a sentence, write a paragraph, write a page, write a chapter, continue on and continue to write. And as I did that, it literally changed my thought process of, I am a writer. I have something concrete in front of me. I stepped forward and did something, and I became a writer. And it took me over a year to write, a year and a couple months. And I got to a final conclusion, and I said, wow, this is actually a final product, and I'm proud of it. And I'm proud of myself for doing it. I'm proud of stepping outside my comfort zone and actually doing something that I think can help other people. You know, in the same sense, like, I was trying a million things because I'm at that point in my life where I can do it. I don't do I can'ts anymore. I do I can'ts. I went through a program called 75 Hard by Andy Frizzella, I believe his last name is. And it is a mental changing program. And I'll tell you what, and he's a big podcaster. I think you probably know who he is, if anybody there.
1: Yep.
2: And one thing with his program really changed the way I looked at I can't versus I can. And I think that I can mentality is what everybody needs to have. If you can change your brain to say, I can, even when a situation is not ideal, even when, you know, there are some things that come into play that might keep you from. You still have ability too. I ran a marathon a couple of years ago, Chicago Marathon. I've never been a runner, but I am a runner now. And it's because I decided I was going to run for my mom's cause, Alzheimer's. So I ran for Alzheimer's for her and ran a marathon. Never ran a 5K in my life before. Decided my first race was going to be a Chicago Marathon. And I did it. And I completed it. And it happened. And there was some hard things, but it's one of the greatest experiences you'll go through. They talk about one percenters, and I'm a one percenter. I wanted to do something that was for dedication to my mom, but also because at first I said, I can't. And as soon as I said I can't, guess what I was doing? Signing up for a Chicago Marathon.
1: Wow. Wow. Yep. And I want to tell everyone again, the name of your book is Legacy, Build Your Kingdom, A Divine Blueprint, Command Your Purpose, Secure Your Future, Leave a Legacy for Generational Impact. You can get that, of course, on Amazon, Barnes & Noble, wherever great books are sold. When people, of course, they're hearing your story, but when people read your book, what do you hope they take away?
2: I truly hope one thing that they take is they can use this as a resource anytime in their life. To go back to a chapter, we talk about five pillars of life, spiritual uplift, the mental health growth, the physical temple or physical enhancement, the career and financial development, and then your relationship intelligence. One of the big chapters is relationship intelligence. How do you speak with people? How are you in a relationship? I talk about this concept of CIRCLE, which is it's an acronym for what a great relationship or a very successful relationship can be. And if you're talking about going through some hardship, build your pillars so you build your kingdom. When you build yourself, you build those around you. The rest of their kingdom starts building. Everybody has their own kingdom. You have yours, I have mine. You are queen of your kingdom. I am a king of my kingdom. When you build it up, you're starting to build your legacy as you go. And I believe what I really want them to understand is pass this down to your people. Pass it to your kids. Pass it to your important people. Pass down what you're doing in life generations from now. I want in this book them to take something which I know they'll relate to. Anyone that reads this book has to relate to this in real life. Whatever the story is in those five pillars, you definitely can relate. Micro versus macro is a big chapter for me. And then micro talks a little bit about your daily tasks, micro thinking, every day, consistency, like you talked about, turns into macro goals.
1: Rudy Knapp, thanks so much for coming on.
2: 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Thank you, Kate.
1: I'm Kate Delaney. We'll be back next week with another inspiring story.
0: Thank you for joining us for another awesome episode of Amazing Americans. 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
8: 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It took CNN just minutes to trash the Iran deal after President Trump's announcement over the weekend. 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
8: Time now for the O'Reilly Update message of the day. It took CNN just minutes to trash the Iran deal after President Trump's announcement over the weekend. Reporter Nick Robertson, a

0: Same old thing. Trump's policies are bad no matter what. CNN will soon have new management, and like CBS, there will be a purge. Hating Trump is not good journalism. Expect resignations at CNN. Also like CBS, the left will jump up and down with indignation. The progressive movement is losing its stronghold on TV news, and the progressives don't like that one bit. The whole thing started with the Iraq War and then supersized with Barack Obama. Hillary Clinton never really had a chance against the man who the liberal media portrayed as Moses. Yes, there is hyper-partisanship on the right, but nothing like the progressive stance of the corporate media. The good news, it will soon be over. I'm Bill O'Reilly. I approve the message by writing it. You can reach me, Bill at BillO'Reilly.com, Bill at BillO'Reilly.com, name in town if you wish to opine. Now let's go to the mail. Marty, concierge, remember, Marty gets our help if he gets into trouble. We are on his team. The Iran peace deal will only work if there is actual verification. I agree with that entirely. Got to have the inspectors go in and on a regular basis. Have to. Tanya, Bill, you are chiding people for not celebrating the peace deal. No, I'm not. I didn't chide anybody. Okay? Shouldn't we find out what's in the deal before we start celebrating? Number one, I wouldn't celebrate anyway. And number two, yeah. We should find out what's in the deal, and I am confident we will by the end of this week. Chiding. Stephen, concierge member. The Iran deal is a disaster. And the tolls on ship, it appears it's fine with Trump. What tolls? What tolls, Stephen? What? Come on. I mean, where are you getting this stuff? I know where you're getting it. You have to see it. David, concierge member. Bill, any person who can obtain a California driver's license is also issued a voter registration card in California. I've been saying for years, we have millions of illegals voting out here. Okay, I'd like to see an investigation into that. I don't think we'll ever get one. Anthony Bisaccio, Wappingers Falls, New York. What's an example of how food companies prevent the government from putting warnings on labels? Every single product that is laden with sugar, Anthony. Every one. Okay? They have food associations, big-time lobbying groups. 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
1: News this hour at Town Hall, I'm Bob Agnew in Washington. House Speaker Mike Johnson told the Salem Radio Network this week Republicans are in an excellent position to hold on to their majority in the midterm elections, partly because of the quality of the candidates that are running compared to Democrats.
2: We've got great candidates, an extraordinary record to run on, a great environment, and meanwhile, the Democrats are going stock raving mad. There's an insurgent left has taken

0: taken over the Democrat Party. The Marxists are taking control. They're openly running as socialists and anti-Semites and everything else. And I really, really like our chances in the fall. I'm convinced we're going to win.
1: Johnson says the problem for the Democrats is that the more radical elements of the party have taken over.
0: These people do not appreciate the life that we have in the greatest nation in the history of the world, the most free, most successful, most powerful, most benevolent nation that's ever been. They want to trade us in for something. You know, I say this when I'm out with big crowds on the campaign trail. You know, 35, 40 years ago, the Republicans and Democrats in Washington were arguing over shades of tax policy or regulation. Right now, it's a very different contest.
1: And Johnson was interviewed this week by the Salem Radio Network. Maritime data company Lloyd's List Intelligence says major ship owners have begun moving vessels through the Strait of Hormuz. That's for the first time in 110 days. President Trump is showcasing the new Air Force One.
2: The former Qatari-owned jumbo jet has the robin's egg blue exterior of the old plane, with the underbelly painted navy blue with a red stripe above it. The tail has a massive American flag on it.
3: This plane was transformed into a flying White House at a level of luxury that nobody's ever seen before.
2: President Trump spoke after stepping off the new plane at Andrews Air Force Base. He confirmed he would be taking the new jet to the NATO summit in Turkey next month. This is a so-called bridge jet until a new Air Force One arrives from Boeing in about 2 years. Ed Donahue, Washington.
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6: Thanks for listening to KFRM, Salina, Kansas, the voice of the Plains.
1: ...40 in the midterm elections, partly because of the quality of the candidates that are running compared to Democrats.
0: We've got great candidates, an extraordinary record to run on, a great environment, and meanwhile, the Democrats are going stock raving mad. There's an insurgent left has taken over the Democrat Party. The Marxists are taking control. They're openly running as socialists and anti-Semites and everything else. And I really, really like our chances in the fall. I'm convinced we're going to win.
1: Johnson says the problem for the Democrats is that the more radical elements of the party have taken over.
0: These people do not appreciate the life that we have in the greatest nation in the history of the world, the most free, most successful, most powerful, most benevolent nation that's ever been. They want to trade us in for something. You know, I say this when I'm out with big crowds on the campaign trail. You know, 35, 40 years ago, the Republicans and Democrats in Washington were arguing over shades of tax policy or regulation. Right now, it's a very different contest.
1: And Johnson was interviewed this week by the Salem Radio Network. Maritime data company Lloyd's List Intelligence says major ship owners have begun moving vessels through the Strait of Hormuz. That's for the first time in 110 days. President Trump is showcasing the new Air Force One.
2: The former Qatari-owned jumbo jet has the robin's egg blue exterior of the old plane, with the underbelly painted navy blue with a red stripe above it. The tail has a massive American flag on it.
3: This plane was transformed into a flying White House at a level of luxury that nobody's ever seen before.
2: President Trump spoke after stepping off the new plane at Andrews Air Force Base. He confirmed he would be taking the new jet to the NATO summit in Turkey next month. This is a so-called bridge jet until a new Air Force One arrives from Boeing in about 2 years. Ed Donahue, Washington.
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1: Secretary of War Pete Hegseth has announced a six-month Pentagon review of American forces in Europe. Ken Lorman reports that review's outcome will depend on how quickly European allies take responsibility for their own security.
8: Hegseth is criticizing NATO allies for not providing access to bases for U.S. forces to launch attacks on Iran. He also accuses Europe of prioritizing gender equity and climate change over defense. The review could impact NATO's collective security guarantee, but U.S. nuclear weapons will remain in Europe.
1: That is Ken Lorman reporting. NATO Secretary General Mark Rutte notes a significant increase in European defense spending already under the urging from President Trump. On Wall Street, it was a winning session to end the week. The Dow up by 72 points. The Nasdaq gained 496. You'll find breaking news and analysis at townhall.com. A large fire has almost completely destroyed a luxury resort in the Dominican Republic.
9: The blaze has forced the evacuation of almost 1,700 tourists. Local media reports an Italian tourist died in the fire, and several other tourists required medical assistance. The Viva Dominicus Beach by Wyndham Resort is located in Bahia Hive. It's a popular destination for American and international tourists on the southeastern coast of the island nation.
1: That is correspondent Andrew Stewart reporting. A bright bit of news nowadays for American drivers. U.S. gas prices have fallen to just below $4 a gallon on average. Still fairly high compared to historic standards, but that does bring some relief to drivers who've been seeing those soaring costs ever since the war with Iran began. According to AAA, a gallon of regular gasoline is now averaging $3.99 a gallon. You'll find more of these stories at townhall.com.
10: It's Trish Swoboda here with a look at your Kansas Journal entry. The Kansas Journal entry gives you a chance to go back and listen to the stories that played on the Kansas Journal entry throughout the week. Chapter 1 of the Kansas Journal entry is brought to you by Carrico Implement, High Call Outfitters, and Presbyterian Manor. Congressman Tracy Mann recently discussed several key issues affecting Kansas agriculture, including trade, disaster assistance, federal funding priorities, and efforts to combat New World screwworm. Congressman Mann recently hosted USDA Undersecretary for Trade and Foreign Agricultural Affairs, Luke J. Lindsberg, during a visit to Kansas. The tour included stops at Dairy Farmers of America, Kansas State University's College of Agriculture, the Kansas Wheat Innovation Center, the Global Center for Grain and Food Innovation, and an ADM facility in Abilene. Congressman Mann said the visit gave Lindberg an opportunity to meet with agricultural leaders and see firsthand the importance of Kansas agriculture and its role in international trade.
11: You know, he oversees ag trade, which is really important. He's at the front lines of opening a lot of these markets we're trying to get into for our ag products. And again, just a delight to have him in Kansas for a couple of days.
10: Congressman Mann pointed to recent testimony from Agriculture Secretary Brooke Rollins before the House Agriculture Committee, where challenges facing farmers, including high input costs, low commodity prices, drought, and natural disasters, were discussed.
11: But really throughout Washington, the halls of Congress, that our farmers are really struggling right now with where input costs are and then, where commodity prices are. Then you layer onto that, you know, we've got drought in a lot of Kansas. We have other disasters as well, and we need to be in a spot to make sure that American agriculture thrives despite all of those challenges right now.
10: He also noted that recently approved agriculture appropriations legislation funds food aid programs, animal health research, and key farm safety net programs. Congressman Mann said federal agencies continue working to contain New World screwworm through expanded sterile fly production and other prevention efforts. Kansas property tax relief continues to be one of the major issues on the gubernatorial campaign trail. The three Democrat candidates hoping to replace Governor Laura Kelly differ on the issue. One of those candidates, Overland Park Mayor Kurt Skoog, sees property taxes as primarily a local issue, with one exception.
12: There are state issues. There's 20 mills, right, that comes from the state.
10: While touting the low property tax rate in Overland Park, Skoog says he wants to build consensus on the issue. State Senator Ethan Corson wants to double the exemption on assessed property values. He also plans to freeze property taxes for senior citizens, give a tax credit for renters, and offer all Kansans tax breaks on vehicle registration. State Senator Cindy Holscher wants to stop giving corporate tax breaks at the state level, which she says passes the tax burden to local governments. Wheat harvest season is starting in Kansas, and many farmers are disappointed with the results. As Kaylin Moore of the Kansas News Service reports, short and drooping wheat will cost farmers.
13: Wheat is a foundational crop for Kansas, but this year it's coming up short. First, it was the unusually warm winter, then it did not rain enough, and then disease and hail damage set in. The Kansas Wheat Commission reports over half of the harvested wheat has been poor quality. Some models show yields will be down 30% from last year. Logan Simon, an agronomist for Kansas State University, says 20% of the wheat crop has been abandoned entirely.
14: Which is very high for Kansas. That's not common for us. I would argue that most of that's going to be in southern and western Kansas.
13: Simon says that with its low quality, some farmers are losing money harvesting this year's wheat. For the Kansas News Service, I'm Kaylin Moore in Liberal.
10: An invasive beetle has returned to Kansas gardens. Roger Normer of the Kansas News Service has more.
15: Japanese beetles are emerging from the ground in eastern and central Kansas. The insects are small with a green metallic shell. They skeletonize leaves, eating the green tissue and leaving behind the veins. Japanese beetles are fast and hard to get rid of. Capturing them in the early morning, when they are less active, can help. Matthew McKernan is a horticulturalist with the Kansas State University Extension Office. He says the beetles are usually active from June to September.
16: And over that 4 to 6 week period, there is a large number of plants that this Japanese beetle can potentially feed on.
15: There are more than 300 plant species the beetles eat. They especially enjoy landscape plants like roses and fruit trees. For the Kansas News Service, I'm Roger Nomer in Wichita.
10: All three newly appointed federal judges in Kansas have written that every person, regardless of immigration status, is entitled to due process. State House reporter Zach Boblett explains that due process has been an issue at the federal court level in Kansas.
17: A 2001 Supreme Court decision found that due process extends to all people inside the U.S. and that the government cannot indefinitely detain people after a deportation order. An outgoing federal judge in Kansas District Court had to release detained immigrants because they were held longer than legally allowed. In written testimony, all three federal judge appointees, former KBI Director Tony Mativi, Great Bend Attorney Jeffrey Kuhlman, and former Kansas Solicitor General Anthony Powell agreed the due process extends to immigrants. However, Kuhlman did allow for some legal wiggle room. He wrote that the level of process that is due depends on the specific circumstance or deprivation at issue. At the Kansas State House, I'm Zach Boblett.
10: And that's a look at Chapter 1 of the Kansas Journal entry. Don't go anywhere. I'll be back with Chapter 2.
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0: It's Trish Sloboda back with a look at your Kansas Journal entry. Chapter 2 of the Kansas Journal entry is brought to you by Mike Campbell Big Iron Realty. Kansas advocacy groups are calling attention to high healthcare costs by taking part in a national movement called One Nation Overcharged. Beck Shackelford-Wanganga of the Kansas News Service reports.
1: The movement, funded by the Robert Wood Johnson Foundation, is aimed at spotlighting personal stories of healthcare unaffordability. April Holman with the Alliance for a Healthy Kansas says her group is participating. She says in Kansas, healthcare prices have increased to a point of crisis.
2: We're hearing from parents who will maybe make that sacrifice for their children when their child needs healthcare, but then for themselves, they are not going to the doctor.
1: Holman says her group will talk to Kansas residents about healthcare costs at events this summer. For the Kansas News Service, I'm Beck Shackelford-Wanganga.
0: The cost of attending college in Kansas continues to rise. As KMUW's Daniel Caudill reports, the Kansas Board of Regents on Wednesday approved tuition rate increases at 5 of the state's 6 universities.
3: The tuition hikes come as Kansas universities face rising costs, state budget cuts, and increased scrutiny from Republican lawmakers. Many schools are coupling the increases with internal cuts and reorganization. Emporia State University is the only school that did not request an increase. That marks the fourth year in a row. Over the past 10 years, state universities have raised tuition by an average of more than 26%. Tuition is highest at the University of Kansas and the lowest at Fort Hays State. For the Kansas News Service, I'm Daniel Caudill.
0: U.S. Representative Tracy Mann recently announced he has joined other lawmakers in introducing the Build American Efficiency Act. The bill is designed to make it easier for home builders and manufacturers to follow federal Build America, Buy America requirements while speeding up housing construction. The legislation would allow the U.S. Department of Housing and Urban Development, or HUD, to recognize trusted certification systems that verify whether products meet domestic content requirements. It would also let HUD accept documentation from the Make It American Process Standard and similar programs as proof that products comply with federal rules. Supporters say the bill would help builders, manufacturers, and grant recipients quickly identify approved American-made products. It would also reduce paperwork, cut down on waiver requests, and provide more certainty about which products qualify under the law. The measure would not require the use of any specific database and would allow other legal methods of proving compliance. The bill is supported by construction, manufacturing, electrical, and real estate organizations, including the National Association of Realtors and the Associated General Contractors. A new industry report says workplace safety managers across the U.S., including in Kansas, are dealing with heavier workloads and more responsibilities. The report from Trace One explains the environmental health and safety managers are now responsible for more complex rules and reporting requirements. These changes come from updated federal safety regulations and growing risks in workplaces. In Kansas, this issue is important because major industries include agriculture, food processing, manufacturing, and energy. Safety managers in the state often oversee farms, grain facilities, factories, and energy sites where workers deal with heavy equipment, chemicals, and large operations that require close monitoring. Across the country, new safety rules from OSHA related to heat exposure, chemical safety, workplace violence, and emergency planning are adding more paperwork, training, and inspections for employers. The report also says some areas have fewer safety staff, which puts more pressure on each manager. Experts suggest companies are using digital tools to help manage compliance. As concerns grow over the spread of new world screwworm in the United States, Kansas State University livestock entomologist Cassandra Olds says the greatest threat comes not from the adult fly, but from its larval stage.
4: But it's only the larval stage that we're concerned about, because what it does is it needs to live inside a living organism like a vertebrate, like, you know, us or cattle or dogs or cats or whatever it is. And it uses us as a nice warm area where it can grow. But it's important to know that they can't initiate a wound. So the only place where it can live is if a wound already exists.
0: Agricultural officials have long relied on an innovative control method that takes advantage of the insect's reproductive biology. Female New World screwworm flies typically mate only once during their lifetime, while males mate multiple times. Scientists use that behavior to suppress populations by raising large numbers of screwworm flies in laboratories and sterilizing the males before releasing them into the environment.
4: So what we do is we raise screwworms in a laboratory and sterilize them so they can't reproduce. We then release those into the environment, and if you can release them at high enough numbers, they'll outcompete the native wild flies.
0: The sterile insect technique has been a cornerstone of previous New World screwworm eradication efforts and remains one of the most effective tools for controlling the pest and preventing its spread. Olds encouraged livestock producers and pet owners to monitor animals for wounds and seek prompt treatment if signs of infestation are suspected. The number of jobs in Kansas stayed mostly steady in 2025, while workers in several counties saw their pay increase, according to a new report from the U.S. Bureau of Labor Statistics. The report examined Kansas's four largest counties and found that only one, Wyandotte County, experienced a decline in employment. Jobs there fell by 0.5% between December 2024 and December 2025. Wages rose in all four large counties during the year. Shawnee County posted the largest increase, with average weekly pay climbing 5.3%. Wyandotte County followed with a 4.9% increase, while Johnson County wages rose 4% and Sedgwick County wages increased 3.8%. Despite the gains, average weekly wages in all four counties remained below the national average of $1,569. Johnson County reported the highest weekly wage in Kansas at $1,550, while Shawnee County averaged $1,255 per week. Among Kansas's 101 smaller counties, wage levels in all but one were below the national average. The Kansas Department of Wildlife and Parks says there's been a decline in bumblebee species, and the agency is asking for help tracking the insects. The normal 12 different species in Kansas has decreased by half over the last decade. Deidre Kramer is the department's wildlife diversity coordinator.
5: And we think factors that are contributing to those declines include habitat loss and fragmentation, increased pesticide use, and the spread of disease and pathogens.
0: The department wants to survey the remaining bumblebee species to understand their location and habitat requirements. Signups are available on the agency's website. Photos and reports on bumblebees will go in the Great Plains Bumblebee Atlas, an effort to track bee species across the 21 states. And that's a look at Chapter 2 of the Kansas Journal entry. Don't go anywhere. I'll be back with Chapter 3.
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0: It's Trish Swoboda back with a look at your Kansas Journal entry. Chapter 3 of the Kansas Journal entry is brought to you by Morton Buildings and Briggs. June is National Elder Fraud Awareness Month, and the U.S. Attorney's Office for the District of Kansas, along with the Elder Justice Coordinating Council, or EJCC, is joining other government agencies to spread awareness about imposter scams with EJCC's Never Ever campaign. More than 375,000 reports about government imposters were submitted to the FTC in 2025, with losses totaling $917 million. The Never Ever campaign offers tips to help stay safe and avoid scams, including never ever will someone from the government say your money isn't safe, move it to protect it. Only a scammer will. Never ever will someone from the government threaten to suspend your government benefits if you don't pay immediately. And never ever will someone from the government demand that you pay with a payment app, cryptocurrency, wire transfer, or gift cards. Those who suspect a scam can report it at reportfraud.ftc.gov. The FBI says 9 drones have been seized in the Kansas City metro since World Cup festivities started last week. KCUR's Sam Zeff has more.
1: Before FanFest kicked off, the FBI warned drone operators to stay away from Arrowhead and the World War I Museum grounds. White House World Cup Executive Director Andrew Giuliani, in town for the opening match at Arrowhead, says the rules are clear.
2: If you're within 3 miles of Arrowhead Stadium, don't turn your drone on, don't send it up in the air. If you're around the fan festival, don't turn your drone on, don't send it around the air.
1: Across the country, the FBI says at least 15 drones have been seized around World Cup sites. People caught flying drones in restricted areas could face fines up to $100,000 and a year in federal prison. For KCUR 89.3, I'm Sam Zeff.
0: The large electric vehicle battery plant in DeSoto, Kansas, is shifting some of its production priorities. Rachel Schnelly with the Kansas News Service reports.
3: Panasonic's Kansas factory announced plans to convert parts of the facility to build batteries for artificial intelligence data centers. The Kansas Reflector reports that the CEO announced the company will invest about $3 billion between fiscal years 2027 and 2029 to advance its work on specific AI battery platforms. The factory's original plan was to create batteries for electric vehicles with 4,000 employees. It now employs about 1,800 people after delays caused by changes in policy on green energy. For the Kansas News Service, I'm Rachel Schnelly.
0: Teacher contract talks at the largest school district in Kansas have reached a stalemate. As KMUW's Daniel Caudill reports, Wichita Public Schools has requested federal mediation.
4: Union negotiators say the Wichita School District declared an impasse after the two parties could not agree on key issues. That includes student behavior, teacher planning time, and pay. Now a federal mediator will step in to broker the contract talks. Katie Warren is president of the Wichita Teachers Union.
5: Our educators continue to face increasing workload, growing student needs, staffing shortages, and a rising cost of living. The raise that's been offered does not reflect the work being asked of them or the challenges that they face in today's classroom.
4: The district did not immediately respond to a request for comment. If the impasse remains at the start of the fall semester, last year's contract could stay in effect until the two parties reach an agreement. For the Kansas News Service, I'm Daniel Caudill.
0: The Kansas Board of Regents has adopted a definition of diversity, equity, and inclusion, or DEI, to comply with new restrictions on teaching it at colleges. KMUW's Daniel Caudill reports.
4: Kansas lawmakers last year banned colleges from requiring students to learn about principles of DEI. But when they passed the law, they didn't actually define the term. Instead, they directed regents to define DEI to comply with the law. Regents discussed how to comply without censoring research and classroom discussion about race or identity. They passed a definition that says discussions of race, racism, or the history of the civil rights movement do not constitute DEI. The law also makes an exception for disciplines like gender and ethnic studies. For the Kansas News Service, I'm Daniel Caudill.
0: Jimmy Joe Jansonius, USDA Rural Development Director for Kansas, recently discussed the importance of rural infrastructure and federal investment in Kansas communities. Jansonius spoke about the 90th anniversary of the Rural Electrification Act, which originally brought electricity to rural America and later evolved into broader support for rural utilities, including broadband and water systems.
6: been really neat to just kind of trace this history and celebrate what the Rural Electrification Act did, not only for electrifying the country and expanding broadband, but it was really the foundation of the Rural Utilities Service and the beginning of USDA rural development as a whole.
0: Jansonius also highlighted recent investments, including more than $11 million in Kansas water projects.
6: What that means for rural Kansas overall is that communities have access to water distribution, water storage, wastewater treatment, and other upgrades along those lines to ensure that we have a safe and reliable water source and just water ecosystem across the state of Kansas.
0: She also touched on challenges facing rural towns, including aging infrastructure and shrinking populations, which constrain local tax bases. She said federal grants and low-interest loans help communities complete expensive upgrades they could not afford on their own. Looking ahead, she emphasized partnerships between communities and agencies, along with long-term planning, as key to sustaining rural infrastructure. USDA Rural Development encourages communities to explore funding options through its programs and website at rd.usda.gov. June is National Safety Month, and one topic often overlooked is artificial intelligence, or AI. While AI can be a useful tool in our everyday lives, it also introduces new safety challenges. Sarah Dooley, known as the AI-empowered mom, offers tips to help families navigate AI literacy, as well as recognize misinformation. Research by Cox Mobile showed that 42% of seniors who use AI use it to learn something new or to figure something out. However, using AI tools also comes with a risk.
7: Many of us know that AI tools aren't always right. Sometimes they confidently respond with information that is either inaccurate or incomplete. That's why AI literacy is so important. It helps us know when to pause, when to question, when to seek more information based on information that's coming out of AI.
0: The research also showed that nearly a third of people had experienced misinformation from AI-generated content, which Julie says is becoming harder to spot.
7: When it comes to sensitive topics like your health, your finances, or even current events, if you're getting information from online or from artificial intelligence that feels a little off, talk to a real expert to verify, whether it's your doctor or your financial advisor, or even just going to a trusted third-party website to be sure that you're getting information that's accurate.
0: Julie said there's two habits that can help people navigate AI. The first is verification. Verify directly with the company that information and websites are correct. And the second is understand safety settings such as parental controls, spam filters, and privacy settings for your data and put them into practice. The Smoky Hill Museum in Salina is honoring the history and legacy of Dunbar School through a special exhibit now on display in its lobby. Dunbar School opened in 1922 after the Salina Board of Education established a separate school for black children in kindergarten through eighth grade. Prior to the school's creation, Salina's public schools had been integrated. Generations of students attended Dunbar until it closed in 1955. To preserve and share the school story, the Dunbar Reunion Committee partnered with the Smoky Hill Museum to create a pop-up panel exhibit highlighting the school's history, faculty members, and alumni. The exhibit, Celebrating Dunbar's Legacy, will remain on display through June. Admission to the Smoky Hill Museum is free. For more information, visit the museum's website. Kansas property tax relief continues to be one of the major issues on the gubernatorial campaign trail. The three Democratic candidates hoping to replace Governor Laura Kelly differ on the issue. One of those candidates, Overland Park Mayor Kurt Skoog, sees property taxes as primarily a local issue, with one exception.
8: There are state issues. There's 20 mills, right, that comes from the state.
0: While touting the low property tax rate in Overland Park, Skoog says he wants to build consensus on the issue. State Senator Ethan Corson wants to double the exemption on assessed property values. He also plans to freeze property taxes for senior citizens, give a tax credit for renters, and offer all Kansans tax breaks on vehicle registration. State Senator Cindy Holscher wants to stop giving corporate tax breaks at the state level, which she says passes the tax burden to local governments. And that's a look at Chapter 3 of the Kansas Journal entry. If you'd like to stay up to date with what goes on here at KFRM, just give our Facebook a like. Search for KFRM 550 AM and hit the like button. For myself, Trish Swoboda, you're listening right here on KFRM 550 AM, the voice of the plains.
9: 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For 100 years, Tammany Hall was synonymous with New York's all-powerful Democrat Party. With its founding in the 1850s, it built its power base by helping the boatloads of arriving Irish immigrants seeking refuge. But often where power goes, corruption follows. From 1868 to 1873, William Tweed, or Boss Tweed, controlled Tammany Hall, making him the most powerful man in New York. But instead of helping immigrants, Tweed started helping himself. When finally brought to justice, it was estimated that he had stolen $500 million. At age 55, Boss Tweed died in prison. This has been The Making of America. I'm Michael Emerson, and you can visit us at jeffersonmediagroup.com.
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11: Today on Truth Matters with Dr. Cheryl Davis.
12: What actually separates Christians isn't talent, it's discipline. The truth is, success in Christianity doesn't belong to the most gifted. It belongs to the ones who refuse to quit. That is where real growth happens. The Bible says nothing will be impossible for you. We feel like we should read the word, we should say the word, and it should instantly happen. But instant gratification is far from the truth. It takes a supernatural move of God.
11: When we pray to God and His blessing is granted, it's easy to imagine that we are the ones in charge of God's actions. This is only partially true. While we can't make things happen by our own willpower, we do have the responsibility of fulfilling God's conditions for granting His promises. God's provision is conditional, and He waits for us to meet His conditions in order to bless us.
12: So many of us, we are waiting on God. More than likely, God is actually waiting on us. The blessings of God are provisional and conditional. John chapter 15, verse 7. If you abide in me and my words abide in you, you will ask what you desire and it shall be done for you. The provision is, ask what you desire and it shall be done for you. The condition is, if you abide in me and my words abide in you.
11: Welcome to Truth Matters, empowering men and women in the Christian faith to teach biblical truth in the culture and the marketplace of ideas, using the Bible as a sacred trust of truth in sharing the message of Jesus. Our program host is Dr. Cheryl Davis. Dr. Davis is a wife, mom, speaker, and Bible teacher. She is a graduate with a Doctor of Medicine degree from the University of North Carolina School of Medicine. She is married to Thad Davis, pastor of Faith Assembly in St. Paul's, North Carolina. On today's edition of Truth Matters, Dr. Cheryl Davis shares how our failure to meet God's conditions for His blessings can interrupt the flow of good things from His hand. And she shares the example of Cain in the book of Genesis, who thought he should receive God's favor on his own terms. Today's message is titled, The Condition of Provision, Part 1.
12: Do you ever feel that you should have much more to show for your time in ministry than what you have? Do you ever feel like you should be further along than what you are in ministry? And if you're listening and you don't consider yourself in ministry, let me ask you this. How many years have you been going to church, and what kind of things morally are you still having to deal with? Are you content? Do you have victory? Are you being fruitful? Are you enjoying your Christian walk? You know, there should be joy in this thing. Are you enjoying your Christian walk? Or do you feel like something is just not right? Are you walking in authority over Satan? Are you seeing being defeated in your life? Or did you think that the Christian life would be much more than this? Do you have unmet expectations? Have you tried to follow the Word of God and do what you're told, but somehow it's just still not coming together in your favor? You are not alone. I am sure that you are not the first person that has thought this, and you will certainly not be the last. There are many Christians walking this walk with unmet expectations. Unmet expectations lead to disappointment and many times anger and frustration. Many people end up feeling like a failure, largely because of unmet expectations. Many end up blaming God for their failures and actually walking away from the faith. But before you decide to throw in the towel, let's talk about a few things. I read a quote recently as it pertains to athletics, but I reformatted it just a bit as I think these same principles apply to our Christian walk. Most Christians don't fail, they quit. Failure is part of life. Unmet expectations, suffering, they're all guaranteed. What separates Christians isn't talent, it's discipline. I'm going to say that one more time. What actually separates Christians isn't talent, it's discipline, the mental side of it. The ability to show up the next day, reset, and go again when things are not going your way. The truth is, success in Christianity doesn't belong to the most gifted. It belongs to the ones who refuse to quit. The ones who fight through adversity, embrace failure, and keep pushing when it is easier to walk away. That's where faithfulness and longevity are built. That is where real growth happens. And that is where disciples are made. Don't fear failure. We need to really fear quitting this thing before we ever find out what God is capable of in us. Many of us hear Matthew chapter 17, verse 20, quoted in church all the time. It goes like this: "Truly I tell you, if you have faith as a mustard seed, you can say to this mountain, 'Move from here to there,' and it will move." The Bible says nothing will be impossible for you. We find out that in church people say a lot and they speak a lot, but often we don't see a lot come to fruition, or we don't see what they say become a reality in their lives. You see movements all the time: speak it as though it isn't, speak it and it will come into existence. But a lot of times we don't see these things come into existence. I'm just being honest. We are looking for the impossible to be possible, and when we do not experience our mountains moving, or them being cast into the sea, as in the book of Mark says, we really feel like a failure. We feel like we should read the word, we should say the word, and it should instantly happen. And when it doesn't, we feel like a failure. And when we experience failure, we tend to give up. We approach Christianity thinking that it comes with instant gratification. But instant gratification is far from the truth. An ATM gives you instant gratification. You put in your PIN, you get your money out. But Christianity is not like that. Many of us compare ourselves to other Christians in our church or other people that we know. And we say, well, God moved for them, so there must be something wrong with me, or he must not find me worthy enough to act on my behalf. Or we say, they have much more power than I do, so what do I need to do to get as much power as they have? Experiencing victory in this Christian life, it's not about getting more power. It's really about faith. Hebrews tells us that without faith, it is impossible to please God. Luke chapter 10, verse 19 tells us, "Behold, I give unto you power to tread on serpents and scorpions, and over all the power of the enemy, and nothing by any means shall hurt you." 2 Peter chapter 1, verse 3 tells us, "His divine power has given us everything we need for life and godliness, through the true knowledge of him who called us by his own glory and excellence." Just like we have to activate our faith, we have to activate our authority. We need knowledge and wisdom in how to operate in divine power and authority. We have these things. We just need the knowledge and the godly wisdom and how to operate in them. The only difference between us and the person whose mountains have been moved is alignment. And we're going to get to that a little later. But what I mean by alignment is faith, knowledge, wisdom, obedience, and time. In order for us to have the mountains moved or removed in our lives, we need a supernatural move of God. The reason why we are in this situation is that it all started with a fall in the garden. Adam and Eve were in the perfect situation, but by the temptation of Satan and the fall in the garden, humanity was plunged into sin. And the earth was cursed as a result of this, so therefore sin, sickness, and death were introduced. Because we live in a fallen world and Satan is roaming throughout the earth like a roaring lion seeking whom he may devour, we are subject to demonic attacks. Demonic attacks are generally attributed to spiritual, psychological, or behavioral openings. And I use the word openings in quotation marks. Openings that allow for influence ranging from temptation to oppression. Though not all of the time, but a good amount of the time, these openings are caused by our own actions. Proverbs chapter 26, verse 2 tells us, "Like a fluttering sparrow or a darting swallow, an undeserved curse does not come to rest." What does that mean? An undeserved curse does not come to rest. We do something to bring things on us. That's what that means. We do something to bring things on ourselves. I am where I am because of the decisions that I have made. I open the door, or I create the openings for the bad in my life. Again, I did not say 100% of the time, but most of the time I open the door, or I create the openings for the demonic influence in my life. There is a movement right now amongst society and in the world that we are divorced from the consequences of our actions. I make the decision, there's a certain consequence that comes as a result of that, but that's not my fault. We want to place blame on others, and really, we have made an entire field of medicine performing forensic examinations on the people around us or the people or events of our past when the answer to these openings lies in the mirror. Please don't get me wrong. The situations around us and the events that happen to us are definitely contributing factors. And I'm not saying that they're not worth surveying. I'm not saying that they're not worth talking about or researching. I'm not saying that. But what I'm saying, at the end of the day, these things do not open the door for me. I'm the one that opens the door. Blaming others may make me feel better about myself, but it does not solve my problem. Nor does it set me free from the demonic influence or oppression that I'm experiencing. The situation that I'm in is a result of an opening of demonic influence and temptation, which can lead to oppression. And when I'm oppressed, I'm the one that has opened the door to this. No one has thrust me into it. But this movement is not old. Actually, it started in the Garden of Eden. Adam told the Lord, when the Lord comes to him and says, "Hey, what's going on?" He says, "This woman whom thou gave to be with me, she gave me of the tree, and I did eat." Adam blamed Eve for his sin. And this is the system of the world today. We're blaming others for the problems that we are dealing with and for the situations that we are in. These openings that are created by us are the substrate for demonic attacks of temptation. Over time, by opening the door and yielding to this attack, temptation can become downright oppression. These are the mountains that I discussed earlier. In order for these mountains to be moved or to be cast into the sea, we need a supernatural move of God. We cannot move these mountains in our own willpower. The Word of God says, "It's not by might, it's not by power, but by your Spirit, saith the Lord." We cannot handcuff demons. We cannot make mountains move by our own sheer will. It takes a supernatural move of God. The power of God will always defeat the enemy. James chapter 4, verse 7 says, "Submit yourselves therefore to God. Resist the devil, and he will flee from you." Like I said earlier, we learn from Proverbs that the curse does not causeless come. But if the curse does not causeless come, then the blessings of God do not causeless come either. We do something to bring things to us or to bring things on us. And we do that either with blessings or curses. And really, we see this when Moses is speaking to the Israelites in Deuteronomy. This is what he says. "See, I have set before you today life and good, death and evil. In that, I command you today to love the Lord your God, and to walk in his ways, and to keep his commandments, his statutes, and his judgments, that you may live and multiply. And the Lord your God will bless you in the land which you go to possess. But if your heart turns away so that you do not hear and are drawn away and worship other gods and serve them, I announce to you today that you shall surely perish. You shall not prolong your days in the land which you cross over the Jordan to go in and possess. If we do something to get ourselves into something, we have to do something to get ourselves out of it. And how do we get out of these situations? We get out of them by a supernatural move of God. So, I want to take a moment to talk about the move of God. Moves of God are instigated. God moves by provocation. We see this with the woman with the issue of blood in Luke chapter 8. The woman with the issue of blood touched the hem of his garment while he was in the midst of a mob pressing him. When he turns around, Jesus says, "Who touched me?" Peter says, "Jesus, look at all these people. How can we know who touched you?" The woman with the issue of blood knew how to touch him. She did not just touch him, she withdrew something out of him. Moves of God are provoked. I said earlier that the blessings of God do not causeless come. We can do something for a blessing to come on us or to come to us. The blessings of God are provisional and conditional. Let me just go through a couple of scriptures just to teach this concept. Remember, the blessings of God are provisional and conditional. So let's start with 2 Chronicles chapter 7, verse 14. "If my people, who are called by my name, will humble themselves and pray and seek my face and turn from their wicked ways, then I will hear from heaven and I will forgive their sin and heal their land." The provision is, "I will forgive their sin and heal their land." The condition is, "If my people, who are called by my name, will humble themselves and pray and seek my face and turn from their wicked ways, then I will hear from heaven." That's the condition. Let's move on. Isaiah chapter 53, verse 5. "But he was wounded for our transgressions. He was bruised for our iniquities. The chastisement of our peace was upon him, and with his stripes we are healed." The provision is, he was wounded for our transgressions. He was bruised for our iniquities. The chastisement of our peace was upon him, and with his stripes we are healed. The condition is James 5. "Is any sick among you? Let him call for the elders of the church and let them pray over him, anointing him with oil in the name of the Lord. And the prayer of faith shall save the sick, and the Lord shall raise him up." John chapter 15, verse 7. "If you abide in me and my words abide in you, you will ask what you desire and it shall be done for you." The provision is, "Ask what you desire and it shall be done for you." The condition is, "If you abide in me and my words abide in you." Mark chapter 16, verses 17 through 18. "And these signs shall follow them that believe. In my name they shall cast out devils. They shall speak with new tongues. They shall take up serpents. And if they drink any deadly thing, it shall not hurt them. They shall lay hands on the sick, and they shall recover." The provision is, "In my name they shall cast out devils. They shall speak with new tongues. They shall take up serpents. And if they drink anything deadly, it shall not hurt them. They shall lay hands on the sick, and they shall recover." The condition is, "And these signs shall follow them that believe." The promises of God are provisional and conditional. Many people quote Acts chapter 10, verse 34, "God is no respecter of persons." And they add on this part, "God is no respecter of persons, but what he will do for me, he will also do for you." So, if that is the case, why don't we all see the same results in our lives? Why do we see other people's mountains being moved, and then some of us, we have to keep going around and around our mountain, or we have to spend most of our lives climbing these mountains, often just to fall to our failure over and over again? And what I mean by failure is the mountain not being moved. We just fall back to our failure, and it's still there, and it happens over and over again. The answer is this: God is not a respecter of persons. That is true. That was spoken by Peter in Acts on the day of Pentecost. He is not a respecter of persons, but God is a respecter of principles. We must be willing to do something for the blessing to come to us. We must be willing to meet the conditions outlined by God so we can experience His provision. The only thing that is absolutely free is salvation. And we are saved by grace through faith. It is not of works, lest any man should boast. Salvation is perfectly free. But the promises of the Bible, which is what I said before, are provisional and they are conditional. So we must be willing to meet the conditions outlined by God so that we can experience His provision in these biblical promises. To see the Word of God become a reality in our life, we must be willing to meet the conditions. That was the problem with Israel. They were not willing to meet the conditions. That is why many of them died in the wilderness. But in today's society, we have the same problem. We want the glory without the sacrifice. We want the blessings on our terms and not God's conditions. An example of not doing or not meeting the conditions and missing God's blessing is the story of Cain in the Bible. And many people say, don't go the way of Cain, because the way of Cain is the world, and this is absolutely true. Cain went through things and approached God on his own terms, but we have to approach God on His terms. So Genesis chapter 4 tells us this story. It goes like this. In the course of time, Cain brought some of the fruits of the soil as an offering to the Lord. And his brother Abel also brought an offering, which were fat portions from some of the firstborn of his flock. The Lord looked with favor on Abel and his offering, but on Cain and his offering, He did not look with favor. So Cain was very angry, and his face was downcast. Cain and Abel were both informed by God of the conditions for the sacrifice. Otherwise, it would not have been fair to either one of them had they not been informed. So we know that God informed both of them of the conditions for the sacrifice. But Cain chose to ignore the conditions and to bring what he thought was good enough. God, in turn, rejects his sacrifice, and he became angry and downcast as a result of being rejected by God. But some of us, we're in the same situation. We are angry with God and downcast in our Christian walk largely because of our own hand. We're sitting around blaming everyone else and pointing the finger, when really our reluctance to meet the conditions, that's all on us. It's not on our parents, it's not on our grandparents, it's not on our spouse, it's not on our children, it's on us. We cannot come to God any old way. Even in repentance unto salvation, His word says, only through Jesus Christ. There is no other way. We are angry with God and downcast in our Christian walk largely because of our own hand. We're sitting around blaming everyone else and pointing the finger, when really our reluctance to meet the conditions, that's all on us. It's not on our parents, it's not on our grandparents, it's not on our spouse, it's not on our children, it's on us. We cannot come to God any old way. Even in repentance,

0: but gave him up for us all, how will he not also, along with him, graciously give us all things? Psalm chapter 34, verse 10. The lions may grow weak and hungry, but those who seek the Lord lack no good thing. Psalm chapter 23, verse 1. The Lord is my shepherd, I shall not want. Philippians 4, verse 19. And my God will meet all your needs according to the riches of his glory in Christ Jesus. Matthew chapter 6, verse 33. But seek first his kingdom and his righteousness, and all these things will be given unto you. John chapter 10, verse 10. The thief comes only to steal and kill and to destroy. I have come that they may have life and have it more abundantly. 2 Corinthians chapter 9, verse 8. And God is able to bless you abundantly, so that in all things, at all times, having all that you need, you will abound in every good work. When it comes to the blessings of God or God's provision, it is like when Jesus was talking to the Samaritan woman in John chapter 4. The well is deep, but we have nothing to draw with. The provision of God is a well that will never run dry. Remember I said earlier, the provision of God is eternal. But we must have something to draw from the well. We must have something to draw from his provision. We must know how to touch him to make a withdrawal. The woman with the issue of blood went after the hem of Jesus' garment by faith. Without faith, it is impossible to please God. So many of us, we're sitting on the seat of frustration and failure because we are waiting on God. More than likely, about 99% of the time, I'm pretty sure that God is actually waiting on us. God works with us. Philippians chapter 2, verse 13 tells us that it is God who works in you to will and to act in order to fulfill his good purpose. God works within us, not without us. And God will not do for us supernaturally what we can and should do naturally. There are parts to the move of God that are well within our giftings, but we do not possess the confidence in our giftings or will not put forth the effort behind our giftings. The Bible says, whom God calls, he equips. When we doubt our calling or downplay our giftings, we are really speaking against the Holy Spirit, not ourselves. We cannot expect supernatural intervention in natural responsibilities. We have to do our part, especially what God deems as our part. But on the flip side of that, God will do supernaturally what we cannot do naturally. I tell my church this all the time. God knows what he is working with. Before you were formed in your mother's womb, he knew you. He knew what he created you to be and how he created you to be. He knows your limitations. David said, "You know my down-sitting and my uprising, and you know my thoughts afar off." The Holy Spirit is the ultimate discerner of hearts. God knows how far you can go and how much you can do and cannot do. We need to understand that as well. We need to understand our limitations. R.T. Kendall said, "Accepting our limitations is essential to accepting our anointing. It is when we come to the end of our abilities that we discover how important the anointing is." And to say that a little differently, when we come to the end of our own willpower, that's when we know how important the power of the Spirit is. We need to allow God, and only God, to do the supernatural. The anointing is the difference between the natural and the supernatural.
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3: I'm driving a purple Kia in Houston, Texas. If you've ever ridden a Kia, the seats are kind of tall and pointy, and they're kind of pitched up. So when you get it, you're kind of up over the wheel like this. It's, you're kind of on top of it. And honestly, I'm 6'4", I'm in this little car. I feel like a Shriner. I'm like, does this car come with a fez? And so, you know, I start the car, and the engine's like, you know. Of course, there's no horn. There's a bicycle bell on the wheel. Ching, ching, ching. So I pull out into traffic. I'm driving, I pull out of traffic, and I turn on the radio. All the dashboard lights dim.
2: 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I'm Tim DeTellis, reminding you to make a difference right where you are.
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6: Deputy National Security Advisor K.T. McFarland says President Trump has done a masterful job at rallying Arab countries in the battle against Iran.
7: And the test of all of this will be the Abraham Accord. You know, historically, whenever there's fighting in the Middle East, the Gulf Arabs, Saudi Arabia, Kuwait, et cetera, they sit it out. They let everybody else fight, and then they just watch from the sidelines. This time, President Trump has managed to bring those Gulf Arabs to our side and to Israel's side.
6: K.T. McFarland spoke this week with the Salem Radio Network. Attacks continue between Israel and Hezbollah as the terrorist group in southern Lebanon continues to lob its rockets at Israeli civilians, people like Stefan Jaffa, who lives in northern Israel.
8: We cannot just stop and pull out because here where we are, we need to be protected against the Hezbollah. The war started with Lebanon because Hezbollah was firing at us. This is not an Israeli initiative. So we had to find some safe room in order to defend our village.
6: House Speaker Mike Johnson says Republicans are focused on a host of domestic issues, including election integrity, as they look forward to the midterm elections.
9: The last administration left this country with a mess in every area of public policy. We addressed a whole lot of it in the first reconciliation bill, the Working Families Tax Cuts, the big, beautiful bill. We did Reconciliation 2.0 to make sure that we can fund border security and immigration enforcement. Shockingly, Democrats don't want to give a dime to that anymore. And now we're on 3.0, Reconciliation 3.0. It's going to be geared to continuing to get our country back on the right track with addressing affordability and national defense and this fraud crisis that we're seeing in Democrat blue states and also election integrity.
6: And Johnson spoke this week with the Salem Radio Network. He's predicting Republicans will manage to keep their advantage in the House. More from townhall.com.
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6: Federal prosecutors are bringing new charges as the Trump administration continues its effort to dismantle Antifa's nationwide network.
11: The Trump administration is notching another victory in its crackdown on Antifa. After federal prosecutors charged 15 people accused of obstructing immigration enforcement operations in Minnesota, the defendants allegedly coordinated efforts to disrupt an ICE operation in Minneapolis using blockades, tracking tactics, and intimidation. The case is the latest in a nationwide effort targeting Antifa-linked extremists and terror suspects. Willie Nelson, The White House.
6: As people gathered to celebrate Juneteenth at events across the country yesterday, former President Obama welcomed the first visitors to his presidential center. 1 million visitors a year are expected to come together at the sprawling campus honoring the nation's first ever black president. The center's grand opening time to coincide with the fifth year since June 19th was made a federal holiday. Breaking news and analysis at townhall.com. Haya Panjwani has a report for us on the summer solstice kicking in this weekend.
12: Sunday is the longest day of the year for half the planet. The summer solstice this Sunday marks the longest day of the year in the Northern Hemisphere and the start of astronomical summer. It's the opposite in the Southern Hemisphere, where it's the shortest day of the year and winter will start. The Earth's axis is tilted at an angle as it travels around the sun. Solstices mark the times when the Earth is tipped most extremely, either toward or away from the sun. That means the hemispheres are getting very different amounts of sunlight, and the days and nights are at their most unequal. I'm Haya Panjwani.
6: President Trump has unveiled the new Air Force One, a gift from Qatar. The jumbo jet now converted into the U.S. official presidential aircraft. This plane features a bold navy blue and red exterior, departing from the traditional robin's egg blue, and serves as a temporary solution until Boeing provides a new Air Force One in 2028. More from townhall.com.
13: Christie & Company presents The Making of America. I'm Michael Emerson. Born in Kentucky on Christmas Eve in 1809, Christopher Houston Carson, known to his friends as Kit, became a legend in his own time. But he resented his fame. He did not want it, nor did he think he even deserved it. One of 15 children, he ran away from home at 16 to live a series of lives, including a mountain man, army guide, Indian agent, and military courier. In 1848, he was the messenger who carried word from California that gold had been discovered. At age 58, Kit Carson died from an aneurysm and is buried in Taos, New Mexico, next to his third wife, Josefa. When you want to create a national or international brand, go to the country's leader in corporate branding, Christie and Company. That's Christie and Company.
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15: 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Let's start in Minnesota with Jason. You're on the End of the Hood Show. Jason, what can we do for you?
17: Well, first, I'm very happy to be able to get through to you. It's been a few Thursdays. I've been trying to get off work, but I've got a 2018 Jeep Rubicon, and in the past, the odometer, sometimes when I get in it, it'll just read 9,909, all nines, all the way across. It disappears after a few miles, so I really kind of gave up on dealing with it. However, new and exciting, the last week, for the first time, on the dash side of it, I have no direction indicator. It doesn't show any miles whatsoever. And my main screen pretty much just shuts off and then starts trying to turn back and on a few times. So I'm just confused if all this is tied together or what might be happening.
18: Well, it's either losing communication, so it can't get the signal it needs to display what it needs, that's a pretty common thing to give either dashes or nines on there when it can't read information from its body control module. That screen will do the same thing. It'll shut off or just give you a white screen or some lines on there. And that can be caused by either a wiring issue with the communication network, or it could be caused by a failure in the body control module of the vehicle. Those are the common things, but it could also be caused by one of those modules being shorted, interrupting the communication. So if you have anything on that CAN bus network, that control area network, that's shorted, it'll shut the whole thing down. It's like if you take your home computer and you've got, let's say you've got five of them all plugged into your home router, but they're plugged in with cables instead of Wi-Fi. Cars should all have Wi-Fi, right?
19: Right.
18: If you take one of those cables from any one of the computers and you short it, stick a pin through the cable, you're going to interrupt that network, and it can affect the other computers on the network too. So the same thing happens in the car. So what they need to do to diagnose is look for any codes, see if there's any communication errors in there, and then start fixing those. A lot of times we will scan a system, and we'll do a complete scan where it's looking for every module. And if I see that there's only five modules on the line and there's supposed to be six, I look for the one that's missing.
19: Sure.
18: And if it's like a seat module that's missing or an airbag module or something like that, if I see it's missing, I know that that's the one that's probably causing this short if it's operating. So if I know the seat works, mm-hmm. but it doesn't talk to the rest of the computers, that's the module that's shorted. So I'll start with unplugging that and see if the other ones are working now. And if they are, then I go for replacing that module. So it takes a little bit of time to diagnose it, but that's what they need to do to find out what's going on. I don't think it's going to fix itself like your instrument cluster did some weird stuff for a while. But being that that was the first and only thing that happened for a while, it may be that is the culprit that's causing the rest of the items. It's starting to go.
17: Okay, because I know there was a TSB out on the field about reading all nines and mm-hmm. having it go away, but everything I read on it didn't indicate that anything else would occur, and so that's why I kind of just live with it. It doesn't happen all the time.
15: Maybe
17: only once or twice a week.
15: Maybe it didn't occur then yet, and now they're going to go, well, Jason's got issues with it too, so we're going to send out a new TSB.
18: There you go.
17: Okay. We'll get in.
15: Thanks, Jason. Thanks very much for the call. Good luck. 866-594-4150. Let's go to Virginia and talk to Timothy. You're on the End of the Hood Show. Timothy, what can we do for you?
20: Hey, I got a 09 Chevy Silverado, and the column shifter sometimes doesn't go into reverse or anything, but sometimes it does. And I can't figure out why it's doing that.
18: All right, what are you saying? You pull on it and you can't take it out of gear, or you move it and it doesn't do anything?
20: Yeah, it moves, but it just doesn't move the shift. Doesn't like engage.
18: What does it say on the dash? Does it say it's in reverse and say it's in drive, but just doesn't go anywhere?
20: No, it doesn't say. The shifter just moves freely.
18: Oh.
15: Oh, okay.
18: Moves like it's not connected to anything.
20: Right.
15: Like it's a three on the
19: Like, it's a three on the tree with a clutch pushed in.
18: Yeah, that is weird because there's bushings that wear out on those transmissions, and then they come undone, and it moves freely. But then it never goes back. It never starts working again. And the valve body is mechanically connected in that transmission. It has to move. It's not going to move freely. It's going to be the brake.
19: Does it stay in park when you do it, or does it roll? What happens?
20: It stays in park until I can get it into reverse.
19: Okay.
20: And then, like, when I first started, it was going at, like, maybe I'll try it once or twice. And then now it's going at, like, maybe 2 or 3 minutes, and then it'll finally get into reverse. And then once I get it to drive, then it drives fine.
19: Huh.
20: And it goes back to park, no problem.
18: Yeah, you know where the cable connects underneath? I'm guessing that maybe the cable is staying connected to the transmission and to the column on the end where the ball and socket is, but the cable may be slipping in the housing down or in the bracket down there. And if that's the only thing I could picture that would move, that would, if it was free, you could move it around. And then when you put it back up in park and it gets stuck on the edge, then it could go into gear. It's still going to feel a little weird, but it could go into gear. I bet if you look at it, you're going to see that where the cable attaches to the metal bracket, probably on the transmission end, it's probably broken there, and it's probably slipping back and forth. Occasionally it sticks and rides, but it won't be the ball on the end, because once that comes off, it's off. It's never going to go back on.
19: Yeah.
18: But the cable could slide in and out of that bracket if it's broken there. I bet that's what's going on.
20: Yeah, because I've had a disconnect there before, but I fixed that, and now this is happening.
18: Yeah, it's got to be outside, because there's nothing inside of that transmission that could break and then start working again.
19: Is there anything that works, Timothy? Can you move the steering wheel or knock on it 3 times before? Is there any tricks that you've tried that have worked?
20: I've tried everything. Like, if I'll put the brake on even harder, sometimes that'll work.
19: Yeah.
20: But that's about it. I'll just keep on, pulling it and try to push it down to reverse. And
19: are you parking it in a garage?
20: No.
19: Okay. I was just, because what I would do, I would imagine, is I would try it, and then I would go, and then I would forget, and it would be not working, and I'd put it in drive instead of reverse, and I'd hit the bench in front of me or something.
18: That's not good.
19: No. Timothy, does that help you out? Or do you kind of got something to look for there?
20: Yeah, I can look at the cable. I was hoping it would be something in the column where I could, where it's like not engaging in a column.
19: That's what I was
18: thinking. There's a metal bracket in the column that's physically connected to that shifter, hot, solid to it. It's not coming off. If it comes off, it's never going to go back on again. And then the cable snaps in there, but then the cable has a little sleeve and a bracket up top, and then it also has one of the transmissions. So if it's coming loose up top or down at the bottom, it could slide in and out and then lock and go back again. But the ball on the end of it could never come off, because once it comes off, it won't go back on. You have to put it back on.
19: Yeah.
18: So it's got to be something sliding that cable. And those cables do fail when they get replaced pretty often. We've done a number of them, so it's possible the cable is
19: just catching in a weird enough way to grab it sometimes.
18: Yeah.
19: Timothy, thanks very much for the call. Good luck. You're listening to the Under the Hood Show. We'll be back in just a minute.
21: When I got my first specialty car, I called up my agent and had him put it under my regular auto policy and had very minimal coverage, even dropping coverage in the storage months to keep the cost down. That was before I met the professionals at Berkley One Classics. 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
1: Let's go to Montana and talk to Tony. You're on the Under the Hood Show. Tony, what can we do for you?
23: Great to talk with you. Love your show. I found you a few years ago on KLYQ out of Hamilton, Montana. And
0: thanks.
23: Love what you're doing.
1: Cool. Thank you very much.
23: So, hey, anyway, I have an O2 F-250 Super Duty 7.3. I have about 155, 156 on it, and just wanted some information. I'm pretty meticulous maintenance-wise on this vehicle. I've been using a Dello 1540, the SDE, which they no longer make. So I switched over to Rotella T6 1540, which is a quote-unquote full synthetic. I generally change the oil and filter on this about every 3,500 to 4,000 miles with the Dello 1540 I was using. Wondering with this T6 if I can go any longer than that or what you would recommend. And then also have a question for you on my trans, the 4R100, which was kind of one of the weak links on this vehicle, but I have bulletproof that transmission. I generally change the fluid on that about every 5,000 or so, and I've got an external cooler on it, which I also drain, blow out with some low pressure air, and kind of wondering what, you know, you guys might recommend for service intervals on these two items.
1: Can I take a shot at this one? If you change anything now, if you start lengthening your oil changes, you're always going to wonder. Right? If I were him, if I were you, I wouldn't change anything on the oil changes. Transmission, I don't know. Now I'll turn that.
18: Yeah, I wouldn't do anything different on the oil changes. I'd keep the same one. You're changing the oil, but just keep with the same schedule. You'll feel better, and I think you'll be better off. But the transmission, we need to know, how are you using the vehicle? Are you towing with it? Are you driving 1,000 miles a month with it? Are you driving 4,000 miles a month or 200 miles? What do you, how are you operating it?
23: It's generally around town. Every once in a while I'll get on the highway, but not very often. It might sit for a week before I drive it because I've got an old beater car that I you know usually drive around for errands and stuff like that and just leave the power stroke parked. Every once in a while I haul a trailer with my tractor on it.
18: I would say probably every 30,000 miles on the transmission. That's kind of what
23: that
18: I'm thinking.
23: Long?
18: Yeah, because you're that it's long because you're thinking you don't drive it much. It's time-wise. It's going to take a long time to get that many miles on it. But, you know, if that turns into 3 years, I'd probably say change it then. But if it's just driving and you're not really hauling with it, that's you get more than that, you're into the excessive range where you're wasting your money and the fluid to do that. But that's about where people are going to be at if they're towing. If you were towing with this thing, I'd say inspect that fluid. If it's turning black, you're burning it because you're not keeping it cool enough. It's either you're overloaded or you don't have the proper cooler on it, or you've got a failed cooler and it's burning the fluid. So 30,000 is a pretty secure spot.
19: Now let me jump in again and say, Tony, on this one, I'm on your side. If I were you, I would keep doing what I'm doing there too. It's you're saying it's way too soon.
18: Yeah, if you want, you can do. It doesn't hurt. You could change it every day if you want. You could drive it every hour and change it. I mean, it's not going to hurt anything, but it's money you don't really have to spend on changes because it's not real cheap.
23: No, it's not. But, you know, this is, I told myself when I bought this rig, it's going to be the last truck I ever bought.
18: And, sure.
23: Yeah, you know, that's the way that I'm treating it.
18: Yeah, if you want to look at it, you know, and I don't know if where you get 30,000 miles on it, that might be 5 years for you with where you're driving. I mean, I've got a truck that it only picks up, you know, in the last 5 years, it's only got 9,000 miles on it. So, and I feel like I'm driving it all the time, but I'm really not.
19: Yeah.
18: And that's had the transmission fluid changed every couple years. So, you know, you might just do it by year wise and just do it every 2 years or 30,000 miles, whichever comes first. Sounds like it's going to be years before time.
23: Right. Okay. Well, great. That gives me some more info. And what about the fuel filter on this also? Because I change that probably about every 5,000 to 6,000.
18: I'd probably change it at every oil change. Ford really recommends stepping up. Fuel filters, you can't hurt it by having a clean filter on it. With the fuel, it's very important to keep that system spotless.
23: Cool.
19: That feels, Tony, that feels like advice you want.
18: Yeah.
19: Like you, that.
23: Yeah.
19: Yeah. I think I wouldn't change a thing, Tony, if I were you, because you're the way you're going, it's working. And you'll always wonder if you change anything. Thanks very much for the call, Tony.
23: Thanks, guys. Bye.
19: 866-594-4150. You know what I mean? Because he's trying for it. So if he changes anything and it doesn't go, it's...
18: Yeah, maintenance on vehicles in general is... it's something a lot of people don't do it when they should. But then some people get over-prescribed. So you go into a quick lube place, and not all quick lubes are this way, but you can go into a quick lube, and they can look at your car and say, you know, here's your fluids. Everybody's seen the thing where they come out with the rag, and the drops. This should be clean and red or blue and orange, and this is what you got. You should change it. Well, if you're thinking, I can't remember the last time I changed that, you should really get it done to save the life of your car. But if you know you've just had it done, you owe it to them and yourself to say, I had this done 10,000 miles ago, 20,000. And then ask them the question to see if they know their stuff. Why would it be this dirty already if I just changed it? And they might give you the, I don't know. That's when you need to talk to your mechanic. Because let's say you've got a, one vehicle that does this, the Jeep Renegade, the Dodge Nitros, they would have a problem with the transmission coolers starting to collapse, and they would get a little hot. And as they did, they would start to oxidize the transmission fluid. They would start to turn black. If you caught them in time, you could put a new cooler on it, a few hundred bucks, change the fluid, and you were good. And we had people come and say, I just flushed my transmission like 3 months ago, and it's already starting to turn black. You got a cooler problem. Let's fix it. So that's a good way to gauge what's happening and prevent future problems. So maintain those fluids, keep an eye on it, but also write it down. Keep a schedule in your glove box.
19: Did you hear Tony's reaction when you told him 30,000 miles?
18: He's like, oh my gosh, that's forever. Yeah. But it's really not.
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24: Scattered showers and thunderstorms are moving across Nebraska and north-central Kansas. Highs in the 80s, with a couple of 90s popping up in the southwest of Kansas and the Panhandle. Mostly sunny skies, with south-southwest winds at 20 miles per hour, gusting to 30 miles per hour in the west. Tonight, lows drop into the 60s and 70s, with showers and thunderstorms throughout the region. Cloudy skies and south winds at 20 miles per hour, gusting to 30. Sunday, highs in the 80s and 90s in Nebraska and Kansas, with a handful of triple digits popping up in South Kansas and Oklahoma. Isolated rain showers in the east, with a mix of sun and clouds that clears throughout the day. South winds at 10 miles per hour, gust to 20 in the east. Temperatures cool substantially on Monday to highs in the 70s and 80s.
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19: 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That's the number to reach us here at the End of the Hood Show. 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
19: You should.
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19: That agreeing on it ahead of time and also covering work that isn't done or parts you have that they're not just, you can talk about not just the car as it sits,
18: right?
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18: spare
19: whatever.
18: Spare parts coverage, yeah. 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
19: 866-594-4150. Let's go to Michigan and talk to Terry. You're on the End of the Hood Show. Terry, what can we do for you?
7: Hey. I've talked to you a couple of times before. First of all, thank you so much. On 59 El Camino, you've got that thing just running so sweet. It runs cool. It runs great. I want to thank you guys publicly for all of that.
18: We like it.
7: A couple questions on two different vehicles.
19: Okay.
7: I've got an 11 Mustang, 3.7-liter automatic air conditioning. It's a convertible right now. And I've turned the air on. And just like every other year that we've had the car since, I've had 6 or 7 years now, the air conditioning takes longer and longer to cool off. Yesterday, it finally started to cool off a little bit. Now, my question is this. Since it's still got some kind of juice in it, should I just go ahead and put like a bottle of coolant in it, or should I have the entire thing flushed out and redone? Trying to figure out what I need to do for the convertible.
18: At this point, with the amount of years that it's done this, a little bit each year, I'm afraid that what's happening is you've got air in there too, because in the wintertime when it drops down very cold, it will allow air in as well. So you've probably got some air mixed in that system. I would have it completely evacuated and recharged. And while they're at it, they can take a look for leaks. They can run their sniffer over it, see where the leaks may be. Could be that it's just the service port valves that are leaking. So I would say at the minimum, vacuum it down, you know, evacuate it, pull the service valves out, put new service valves in. And this is like for me, if you come to me and I say it's this much money to recharge it, well, how much to put two new service valves in? Typically, it's another $20 total. So put those two valves in. They're like tire valves. Put them in and then recharge it. That may be your whole problem.
19: The chances of him putting something in is
18: it's probably going to make it a little better.
19: Help a little, but it's
18: going to be amazing.
19: Yeah,
18: and it's been so long. I think he's going to be better off just to get it professionally recharged and have those valves replaced.
19: Okay. Before we get to your next question, I just want to say I want an El Camino and a Mustang convertible. That's what I that sounds fun. Okay, go ahead, Gary. Go with your next question.
7: Right. Okay, I'm just making myself a note on the Mustang here.
19: Okay.
7: All right, we'll get that ready. The other car is my runner car when I put the Mustang away. A couple of years ago, we bought a 2005 Lexus RX 330. Beautiful car. I love it. 3.3-liter automatic, of course. Came up from Florida. Absolutely no rust, no nothing. Runs fabulous. But I've got an issue with it. The battery I bought it from. I bought it from a dealer, a brand new Chevy dealer, who took this car in, and they just said, we're a brand new Chevy dealer in the middle of Indiana. We don't really need to sell a Lexus here, do we? And I said, no, you sure don't. So I said, I worked with the car business, not in the car business, but with it for many, many years. And I said, you getting ready to just, you know, put it on the auction? And he said, probably yes, because not too many people in farm country want a Lexus. And I said, tell you what, make me an offer and I'll take it, because this is exactly what I'm looking for. So I got the car. I knew I needed a couple things, which we got fixed immediately. But it was maybe about, a couple months later, the factory radio guy. And I said, okay, I've got a wonderful mechanic who's done a tremendous amount of stuff for me over the years. I bought a new Kenwood unit because I wanted something with a CD player because I still have lots of CDs to play. He put it in. It's worked perfectly. And then the battery that was in there was an older battery, and it just died. No problem. Put a brand new battery in. But what I found this spring when I was getting the Mustang out, I had to leave the Lexus sitting in the driveway for a couple weeks. And we had to go out on an emergency situation with our family out in Portland, Oregon. And I was getting ready to move the Lexus out of the way so we could get the other cars away. On a brand new battery, it was dead. I mean, it didn't even click. And I called our local service company. They came out, instantly got it started. And I just decided, okay, I'm going to put a battery tender on it. And it's working fine right now, but if I leave the car without driving it for a couple of weeks, it's going to go flat again. Where should I start to look for maybe a bad ground, a bad whatever? Because the car runs great as long as I drive it every day.
19: I'm going to take a shot at this one, too.
18: Go for it.
19: There's no problem, right?
18: Maybe. Yeah.
19: But a couple weeks.
18: A couple weeks is enough for a vehicle like that with a lot of accessories to start getting low enough to run down and then quit. So that really where you start is you check the current draw with everything shut down and everything asleep. You know, you look and see what that draw is. And if it's less than like 150 milliamps or so, that's low. That's where it's supposed to be. That thing shuts down. I mean, a lot of modern cars, some will go longer than others, but like for my car, I've got a Camaro that if it sits for, it's about 4 weeks, it's dead. Less than that, it's not, but that's just what it does. It's got a lot of residual, a lot of things going. We have various customers with different cars, and some of them will go 6 weeks, some of them will go 2 weeks before they get weak. But with a Lexus like that, I've had some come to my place that, you know, they drop them off and they're completely dead if they've sat for 2.5-3 weeks because we're waiting for a part or something, you know, and they leave it early.
7: Mm-hmm.
18: So it's very possible. I would definitely get a battery maintaining device. Optima makes a great maintainer charger that tells you the state of the battery, and it just does everything you'd need to do for that vehicle. You can plug it in and leave it on it when you're not using it, and it'll keep the battery in good condition. Because if a battery's not being used, a couple things happen. I mean, it's going to slowly go down, but the battery likes to exercise. It likes to have electrons flowing and moving all the time. So with a maintainer on it, it's going to fluctuate that battery and keep it in an active state more so than just a battery sitting on the shelf disconnected. It's going to keep that thing alive. Autobatteries.com has great information on all that too. It'll give you more details on how all that works and why cars go dead when they sit and things like that.
19: And I'll say this, Gary, just as someone who does the exact same thing, we have one that sits, and the other day, I was getting in it. I hadn't driven it in maybe a week and a half or two, and then I noticed, it's been like a month. And if we go back and listen to this, Gary, you said a few days at first, and then a couple weeks. I think it just gets longer than you think without noticing. But is that possible that it's longer than it seems like it should be?
18: Three would definitely do it,
19: right?
7: Yeah, especially with a virtually brand new battery. But what I did was I just unplugged it a couple days ago. What I did was I put a battery tender on it. Everything seemed fine. It was starting just great and everything. So then I unplugged it, drove it for a day or so, came back, plugged it back in. But I want to know, what do I need to do to, you know, should I just drive it once a week or something, just drive it for running around town or something for that day and then put it away for another week? Of just trying to figure out, because it's a 20-year-old Lexus. I mean, it's got stuff on it, yeah, as far as options and things, but it doesn't seem like it'd have that much from a 20-year-old vehicle. So.
19: I would think that putting the battery tender on it.
18: Battery maintainer is going to keep it charged.
19: And just do it all the time, because what's going to happen is you're going to pull it in and go, I'll drive it again in a few days and not put it on. And and then it's a couple of weeks. Just I there's nothing you have to do once you use the battery maintainer, right?
18: And if it gets low and you think you can drive it to get it charged up again, the car's got a lot of accessories, a lot of things running. It will never fully charge if it's gotten pretty low. If it'll start on its own, you think, well, it's starting now. It's not going to really get to 100% charge. It's going to take a week of driving to get there, because it creeps up slowly. It doesn't go real fast. So that maintainer will keep that battery fresh and maintained, and it will just be better overall. And also, using an AGM battery in there, those are a lot tougher. They last longer when they're subject to sitting. They hold up a lot better than a regular flooded lead acid battery will.
19: So just keep that maintainer on whenever you're not
18: out
19: of the garage, and you'll be fine.
18: If you know you're not going to drive it for at least 3-4 days, if you know you're driving it every few days, don't worry about it. But if you know it's I don't know the next time I'm going to drive
19: it. If you're not sure, plug it in. Does that help you out there, Gary?
7: It does. I do look back on on one I got. I put the battery in about a year ago. I do wish now I had bought an AGM battery. I've got it in my wife's Mazda, and that son of a gun just keeps going. I should have spent the extra money and gotten one. You'll live and learn.
19: There you go. And now, the good news is you're going to need one sooner. Right?
18: If you keep leaving the battery tender off it,
19: you'll get your opportunity. Don't worry about it.
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19: 866-594-4150. That's the number to reach us here at the Under the Hood Show. Let's talk to Roger. You're on the Under the Hood Show. 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
10: I've got a X300 John Deere riding lawnmower, and I could... starts up fine, runs fine for about, I could be mowing for about 30 to 40 minutes and then act like it's running out of gas. Won't stay running. I've had the gas tank off clean. I put a new fuel line on, new fuel pump on, new spark plugs on, and it still don't work. But after I set for a while, it'll start right back up again.
18: Have you looked, what else have you done to it?
10: Go ahead.
18: Yeah, the one, just wondering on that. So if you've taken the tank off and you cleaned it, but do you have a clear fuel line anywhere on it near where it runs into the engine? Or is it all,
11: no, it's
18: dark?
11: All rubber.
18: Okay. You're going to need to.
11: All new.
18: Okay. I would replace that with a, after the, you know, where the fuel pump, before it comes in there on the suction side, I would replace that with a section, yep, of clear hose. So you can see, so you can see what it looks like. If you see that the fuel is disappearing and it's turning to air there, that means you've got something going on. There's a restriction in that tank. There's something missed in there. Somehow it's getting air in there. And then you can go on the output side of the fuel pump. They do sell really cheap fuel gauges that you can pick up, online, like for 10, 20 bucks. That you could put in line and leave it there to see what you're at. That's how you're going to diagnose it. That's how a shop's going to do it. Lawnmower shop's going to put that on there. And then if they have to run this thing for an hour, they're going to charge you an hour time for driving it around their parking lot until they get it to die. So you could save that diagnosis and find out what's going on. I've had one. I had a little John Deere lawnmower like that, and it had a, where the drain was in the tank, where the, you know, I cleaned the tank out and everything, but it had a below the screen, like the screen was in there, but past that, there was some trash in there that was clogging up the line. So it would starve it for fuel every once in a while. And when I took it apart, I ended up blowing air backwards through the line. And when I did, it blew the screen off inside. And when the screen came off, then the trash behind the screen came out. I wasn't able to see it because all I saw was a good clean screen. But I didn't know that dirt had collected past it and gone down into that line. It just was because I couldn't see it. I bet that's it. You've got to be losing, either you're losing fuel pressure because the pump is not doing it, or you're losing fuel. We need to make sure with a clear line we're getting feed up to the pump. And if that's not good, then the pump can't pressurize it and move it through.
11: Right.
18: But if it is good, and we don't have any pressure coming out of the pump, then we know that the pump is getting weak. When it's getting hot, it's not able to pump fuel.
11: Yeah, because I've got a new pump on it. No, it wouldn't be the ignition solenoid, would it?
18: Well, we need to find out, is it a fuel problem? Are we losing fuel, or are we losing spark? Because if the ignition's a problem, yeah, that'll shut it down too, just like it'll seem like fuel because it'll just kill it. But
11: yeah,
18: you know, we need to diagnose that. There's two steps there. Let's verify we've got fuel, verify we've got spark. I mean, if you don't want to mess with the fuel system, you can just check the spark side, get a voltmeter, put on the coil and drive it and watch it. And if it shows that you've got battery voltage there until it dies and then the battery voltage goes away, you haven't disconnected anything of the fuel, you haven't made it, you know, you're not getting a mess of the fuel running out. And you say, well, there's my problem. I've lost it. It shut down right there. But, you know, are we losing the primary side of that coil for the, are we losing like voltage going into it? Or is the engine side, which is controlling the spark, stopping there? I mean, it's just a step by step. It's exactly like diagnosing a car, just on something smaller.
19: So he just needs to pick which angle he wants to start with.
18: Figure out where you want to start, fuel or spark. Go from there.
11: Yeah. I haven't had the tank off and felt like everything's new.
19: Roger, thanks very much for the call. Good luck. 866-594-4150. Let's talk to Frank. You're on the End of the Hood Show. Frank, what can we do for you?
12: I have a 22 F-150. I called a couple weeks ago regarding a whistle noise. I brought it in, and they determined that they had to rebuild the rear differential. After they did that, they said they caused a vibration. They had it for a couple more days. They swapped out a bunch of parts trying to figure out what it was. They came up with that it was the, there was a lot of metal back in the fluid, the rear differential fluid. They have now ordered a new housing. They're having to replace the rear axle, a bearing, and a seal. But my question is, with finding a lot of metal in the rear differential fluid, did they damage the newly built rear differential? Should I be asking them to replace that again, or how do I determine if that was damaged when they caused that vibration or had the vibration?
18: I don't know. I'm wondering where the vibration. So it didn't have a vibration before they rebuilt it?
12: No, it did not.
18: All right. So that's
12: a significant vibration.
18: That's a problem right there for me. So if I rebuild it, let's say I rebuild a differential. If I bring it in and I drive it, and it's a little loose or making some noise, but it's smooth, and then I rebuilt it, and it's vibrating. One, when I rebuild that, I'm going to say, Frank, you've got metal in the oil in the rear end. Let's just replace the whole unit with a certified used one, save you a ton of money, or a rebuilt unit. But two, if there really was no metal in that oil when they rebuilt it, and now there's a vibration after it's rebuilt, I think the vibration was something wearing and caused the metal to fill up the rear end. So at that point, for me, if I just rebuilt it for you and you bring it back in, I'm like, oh, it's vibrating and I got metal in there. I'm like, nope, I'm done with this. I'm putting another one in. I'm putting another unit in because something I did caused the metal in there and caused the vibration. Now, if they're going to cover vibration after it's rebuilt, I think the vibration was something wearing and caused the metal to fill up the rear end. So at that point, for me, if I just rebuilt it for you and you bring it back in, I'm like, oh, it's vibrating and I got metal in there. I'm like, nope, I'm done with this. I'm putting another one in. I'm putting another unit in because something I did caused the metal in there.

0: then it's then they're probably fine.
1: And I think, Frank, that's what kind of what you said, right?
2: Correct. Yes, they even said they caused the vibration after they rebuilt the rear differential. There was no vibration prior to that, just a noise.
0: Is there any charge for this extra work?
2: They're ordering a halt. No. And luckily, it was a warranty item, so it cost me $100.
0: Okay, so then you're probably good there. I don't think that, okay. You know, if you got some metal filings in there, those are big, heavy gears back there, and it's very unlikely there's going to be any damage there, and they're probably replacing the bearings anyways, which would take the load of that problem, and that may be where the vibration came from. So I wouldn't have any worries there. But once they change this fluid and they've got it all done, I would definitely inspect that fluid down the road, like in 500 to 1,000 miles, make sure it's still clean and that there's no metal filings in it, that it doesn't need to be changed again.
1: And it sure seems, Frank, it seems like you can trust them on this one.
0: Well, if they told you right out.
1: Yeah, they're replacing it. They noticed the difference, so they're fixing it. Should he do anything with the difference? They replace the differential.
0: I think it'll be fine because they're already replacing whatever parts were bad. They're going to inspect, and if they needed to do something with that differential, it sounds like they'd probably be doing it again anyways. And, you know, shops aren't perfect. We all have things that happen like that, whether it was, you know, oh, we got a little careless, we missed it. Well, we got to fix it.
1: Yeah.
0: Or it broke because it was a failure in a part. Those things happen. It's good to know that they're doing this because, like I said, if it was fine before and you paid them to replace this and now it does it, then they should be covering it, which it sounds like they're doing what they should.
1: Does that help you out there, Frank?
2: Yep. No, they've been doing it. Oh, yeah, 100%. That's exactly what I was looking for. I just wanted to know if there was going to be any kind of concern that...
0: I don't think so.
2: What to look for. But, yeah, looking at the fluid 500 miles or 1,000 miles was a great thing to do.
1: There you go, Frank. Thanks very much for the call. And it sounds like if you do find something weird or something happens, you can bring it back. They're going to be with you on it. That'll do it for another hour of the Under the Hood Show. Until next time, you can join us at underthehoodshow.com and like our Facebook page and take part in the Facebook conversations on our group page. You can find that at Facebook. 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
6: 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She's 80% aphasia. She's 7 centimeters dilated. Her barometer pressure is 80 over 60. Expect a cool front to come in later this afternoon. Oh, followed by high gust of wind brought on by her mother. And somebody boo back there. Don't boo. She's not here. She's like 8 hours by broom, so.
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8: 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I'm Rick Lamb, and this is the Horse Show Minute. Bit

0: Hikers are often not horsemen. 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Popular clinician Richard Schrake offers this analogy.
1: Have you ever had a little piece of spinach in your tooth? 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
0: 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I'm Rick Lamb, and this has been the Horse Show Minute. 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
4: News this hour at Town Hall. I'm Bob Agnew in Washington. Iran has closed the Strait of Hormuz again, citing Israeli attacks in Lebanon and what it calls U.S. bad faith in the...
5: 5:50 a.m., KFRM, Salina, Kansas.
4: Whistle and Pratoksh, the mediator Pakistan, says they'll get underway tomorrow. Those living in the line of fire in northern Israel, like Khalil Loshak, hope Israel and the Lebanese government can find a solution.
6: I hope that we will not fall into the same traps that we have fallen in the 80s and the 90s, and that we will not have to occupy a part of Lebanon. I hope we will continue with full strength our military actions in southern Lebanon and weaken Hezbollah, and that will suffice to bring us to complete peace with the people and the government of Lebanon.
4: Authorities in Pakistan say two roadside bombs in the northwestern part of the country have killed at least seven people.
7: The first bomb targeted a vehicle, while the second bomb exploded as rescuers responded. Both bombs detonated remotely. Five people died in the first blast, and two died in the second. Meanwhile, a search operation is underway to find those responsible.
4: That is Andrew Stewart reporting. As millions of fans from around the world arrive for the 2026 World Cup competitions, many European visitors are rethinking what they thought they knew about America and Americans. Correspondent John Scott has more details.
8: Social media posts show tourists embracing everyday experiences, from Waffle House breakfasts to expansive road trips, while praising American hospitality. A Heartland Institute analysis says the reaction highlights the country's economic freedom and entrepreneurial culture compared to Europe. Communities across the U.S. are welcoming visitors, fueling a sense of national pride as America approaches its 250th birthday. John Scott reporting.
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4: Kansas City, Missouri plans to boost security by installing facial recognition cameras on buses. Here's Keith Peters.
10: However, the rollout has been delayed by technical and financial issues. Officials hope the cameras will be ready for the World Cup matches the city began hosting this week. Privacy concerns have also played a role in the delay. The state backed out of providing funds, but the program is moving forward with federal and local money. Safe Space Global, the company behind the project, believes the technology will enhance safety, create Critics worry about privacy and potential misuse. Keith Peters, Washington.
4: Gas prices have fallen to just below $4 a gallon on average around the country, bringing some relief to drivers who've been seen soaring costs, amid Washington's war with Iran. Filling up still more expensive, though, than it was before the conflict began in late February. You'll find breaking news and analysis at townhall.com. Secretary of War Pete Hegseth has announced a six-month Pentagon review of American forces in Europe. Correspondent Ken Lorman reports the review's outcome will depend on how quickly European allies take responsibility for their own security.
11: Hegseth is criticizing NATO allies for not providing access to bases for U.S. forces to launch attacks on Iran. He also accuses Europe of prioritizing gender equity and climate change over defense. The review could impact NATO's collective security guarantee, but U.S. nuclear weapons will remain in Europe.
4: That is Ken Lorman reporting. NATO Secretary General Mark Rutte notes that there has been a significant increase in European defense spending on the part of NATO partners there. On Wall Street, it was a winning session to end the week on Friday. The Dow Jones Industrial Average was up about 73 points. More of these stories at townhall.com.
12: Christie & Company presents The Making of America. I'm Michael Emerson. She was born Phoebe Ann Mosey, but the Lakota war chief Sitting Bull called her Little Sure Shot, and America would call her Annie Oakley. At 15, she met her future husband, Frank Butler, by beating him in a shooting contest. At 30 paces, she could split a playing card in half and shoot dimes out of the air. She and her husband joined Buffalo Bill Cody's Wild West show and became the show's highest paid performers. She urged women all over the world to learn to handle guns as naturally as they handled babies. Following 50 years of marriage in 1926, she died at age 66, and her husband joined her 18 days later. When you want to create a national or international brand, go to the country's leader in corporate branding, Christie and Company. That's Christie and Company.
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15: 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And Shannon's not here this week. So next week, right? Next week.
16: He's back with a fleet of people next weekend.
15: Oh, that's right. 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
15: 866-594-4150. Let's get right to the calls coming in during the break. Let's talk to Ethan in New Hampshire. Ethan, you're on the Under the Hood Show. What can we do for you?
17: Hi, guys. I have a 2014 GMC Sierra 1500, and I'm having a lot of issues with the ABS. Real low speed, it activates and makes the pedal rock hard. Every start, it turns the hill assist start on. And I'm not getting a code to track down. My gut tells me I got a wheel speed sensor failing within range, but I was hoping you could point me in a good direction here.
18: I think you're probably right on that. It probably is a wheel speed sensor that's causing it. You'll have to have a scanner attached to it when you drive it to see what sensor, which by the data, which sensor is not reading, which one drops out. If you have a weak tone ring, something's broken, weak magnet, it will drop out at low RPM. So you could get 3 mile an hour reading on three of them, but zero on one as it falls below that speed. And that's when the ABS is going to activate and the pedal's going to feel differently than it normally does. And it can also be caused by a broken wire. If you got a break in the wire between the wheel's hub and the sensor up to where it plugs into the body harness there in the front, it can do that. The rear can do it as well, but usually we find it's one of the fronts. Sometimes it happens as you're turning. If it's one of those that's broken in the front, as you turn, it can do it. You know, our partner over at Dorman
17: sells those. Would that not set an ABS light off?
18: No, nope. No, if it's falling within its range, it's low enough speed that it kicks that light on.
17: Gotcha.
18: You know, what you can do is watch it and see if it drops out. And then sometimes what people do is you raise it and it's, you know, secured on a hoist and they've got it in four-wheel drive and you're running all four wheels and they're all spinning. Watch those speeds or just spin them by hand. And if one drops out, you know that's the wheel. And the other thing you can do is turn the wheel all the way to the right and then center and then all the way to the left. And if it drops out as you're turning, it's one of those wheel speed sensors up there where the wire goes between the hub and the body. And like I was saying, that Dorman Products, our partner, sells the sensor and that little harness there because it breaks. On some of the older cars, they actually sell just the harness where it plugs in close to the connector and then runs up to the body because that's the part that breaks. And then you got to cut it and splice it. And it comes with heat shrink connectors because that's a pretty common thing. The 14s, not so much. We don't see a lot of them fail, not compared to what vehicles did back in the 03 to 6-7 range. They failed quite often. We were replacing those every couple weeks. But in these 14s, we have had it happen, but not as often. So I think you are going to find either a sensor or the hub. It's got a little ceramic magnet in there. It's internal in the hub, and they just crack and fail. But it's nothing worse than when you come to a stop and the brakes are at their worst just before you stop, and it's every time almost.
17: Yep, pretty much goes rock hard, and you got to put everything you got into it to make it actually stop moving.
15: Is there any advantage to that with hooking the scanner up that it happens every time you can see
18: it? Oh, that's great. I'd love to have somebody come in and when they have a problem and say, this happens every single time. But what they usually tell me is, oh, this happens every single time, except it didn't happen on the way here.
15: Yeah.
18: And it didn't happen yesterday. But other than that, it's every single time. Oh.
15: Just about. Anytime someone says just about, you're in trouble. Does that help you out there, Ethan?
17: Yes, it does. You guys have a great day.
15: Thanks very much for the call. You too. 866-594-4150. Let's go to Michigan and talk to Jonathan. You're on the end of the Hood Show. Jonathan, what can we do for you?
19: Yeah, I got a 2004 Volvo S60, and I don't know if I'm tracing an electrical problem here or if it's just a mechanical issue. I have some days where it'll tell me I got a bulb failure, and then it'll do like a intermediate misfire. I can do one trip to work, run perfectly fine, hop into that, just sitting all day, all those lights come on, and it just runs like crap. I've tried changing the spark plugs. I've had the coils tested, and everything keeps coming back fine.
18: What lights do you have on?
19: I have a check engine light and then that little yellow exclamation for bulb failure. I got a bulb multi location failure, but all my bulbs are working, headlights, taillights, turn signals, everything.
18: Okay, but you do have a check engine light?
19: Mm-hmm.
18: Okay, and what are the codes for the check engine light? Have you checked those yet?
19: Cylinder 2 and cylinder 5 misfire.
18: Okay, so you're
19: like ignition key or however it's worded. I forgot exactly off the top of my head. I don't have the scanner in front of me.
18: If you have ignition, if it shows misfire, but then you have ignition codes, usually that's a coil failure, like ignition E circuit. A, B, C, D, E would be 5. A, B, C would be 3 for cylinders. That's how a lot of the foreign ones do that. They go by the letter to give you a cylinder up to 12 cylinder. But if you've got a misfire and you've got a circuit code, a lot of times that's the actual coil itself that's failing. And when the coil and the boots go bad, they'll arc to ground and they'll give you that random misfire. So I would look in that direction for that. It might just be time for a tune-up where you get a set of coils and plugs and put them on and take care of it if it's got over 100,000 miles on it for sure, or just that, you know, the 04 is plenty of time.
19: Got 226 on it.
18: 226,000?
19: Yeah.
18: Yeah, definitely time for coils and plugs. But as far as those lights coming on, two things happen on those cars. One, you could have, if somebody's put the wrong bulb in there and you're just, you say, oh, my bulb went out, so I pull it out and I put another one in. Well, you match the number on the bulb typically is what most people do. But you might still be putting the wrong bulb in it. They have different wattages and they can cause the brake light warning, tail light warning, lamp out warning to come on. So you want to make sure that you've got the right bulb. You could go to Advance Auto Parts, ask the counter person, what bulb does this take? And it's as simple as you go to the bulb that says it's out, pull it out, read the number off it, put it on your phone or write it down, then go into Advance and say, look, I need to know what bulb this takes because I think I might have the wrong one in it. He'll look it up and go, oh, that's supposed to be a 3157, and you got a 3057 in it. Let's get you one, and then you put it in, and that could take care of it. The other thing is when you're putting the bulbs in, use dielectric grease to keep the moisture out of the socket so you don't have any issue there, and make sure there's no corrosion in the socket. The little monitoring system in those cars is very sensitive. The third thing, which you don't want, is the little monitoring thing in there is very sensitive, and it might just be broken, and you're not going to find, I don't think, for this one, a replacement. We had a hard time finding replacements for them 15, 20 years ago. Yeah, way back then when they were really popular and newer. But I think that's what's going on with your car there.
19: Okay, yeah, definitely have tried changing the bulb and doing a good tune-up on it, especially with the commute I do with it. And have to go from there. Hopefully it does take care. I'm just curious if it was like a common problem from the head electrical issues or...
15: That is, I've done that where, because I don't ever match up the parts. What I mean is, if I had a light out, I would never go take the light out and look at it and then go to the thing. I would automatically go find out the replacement and how much it is and decide on whether to fix it or not on that. But I have done that where I've got a bulb out and I go buy the right part, bring it, and go, wait a second, this isn't right. Same. And then I realized that I'm right. I mean,
18: they gave you the right one.
15: They gave me the right one, and what was in there was wrong.
18: But you're talking about a bulb that's already out. He just has the warning on the dash that says, like, tail light out.
15: Right.
18: But his tail light's working. That's when I really get into, let's find out what's up with the bulb. I mean, we might have the wrong bulb in there. Something's going on because the light says it's out, but it's not. If it sees the wrong wattage in that bulb, that's how
15: it's going to say, hey,
18: the resistance is what turns the light on the dash.
15: Jonathan, thanks very much for the call. Good luck. We'll be back. You're listening to the Under the Hood Show.
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15: 866-594-4150. That's the number to reach us here at the Under the Hood Show. This came in on the text. I have a 99 3.8 Mustang making a knocking noise only at idle. I was told that it could be the flywheel. Went and looked and it was missing a nut. Put a nut back on, but they're still making the noise. By the way, oil has no metal in it, and put a camera down for the cylinders. They look great. Thank you.
18: Try the other two. It's always the last one.
15: Yeah.
18: Wow. So it was the flywheel was missing one of the fasteners. That's not good. So the flywheel was missing a fastener. Either it was vibrating, knocking, causing it to come loose, or, hey, where is the fastener?
15: Right.
18: Maybe the fastener's making the noise. I have seen bolts come out, float around in the bell housing, get lodged somewhere, and then the flywheel's touching it going tuk, tuk, tuk, tuk, tuk.
15: So it could just be...
18: I mean, we're guessing because we don't have the car. We haven't heard the noise. We don't know what they found, but that is very possible. I've seen flywheel bolts on, like on an automatic, you know, flex plate. They come loose. Whatever, you know, usually a torque converter bolt, because a flywheel bolt's usually pretty much sandwiched in between there. It's not coming out. But yeah, you can get all sorts of weird stuff. If it's just barely contacting, it'll make a knocking noise. If it gets a good bite, it'll make a really loud knocking noise.
15: And only at idle.
18: Well, maybe because you can only hear it at idle because the engine's louder when it's revved up. Mm-hmm. But also, as you accelerate and you give an engine fuel, mm-hmm, with an automatic transmission, the flywheel is called a flex plate because it flexes and it moves substantially back and forth as you're on the gas and off the gas. And if it's got something on the edge making contact at low speed, it might be touching it, but as soon as you give it gas, it pulls away.
15: Yeah.
18: And it's not there anymore. It's kind of like a brake noise when you got a brake shield is a little bent and it goes squeak, squeak, squeak when you're going down the road. If you turn to the right or left, the squeak may go away, but then straight again, it's doing it. Or it only squeaks when you're going around a corner because it leans, it flexes and leans just enough to contact it. That's a possibility too. So
15: you just said on the chat, didn't think about the nut in the bell housing, haven't found it. Might just be sitting there, might just be. Yeah. Laying there?
18: Or if you take off on the on-ramp, hit it real hard, and you hear a ting, and you know, it comes out the side of the bell housing or somewhere.
15: The tailpipe just, is it work? Is there any chance it'll just work its way through and solve itself?
18: I don't know. Doesn't sound good.
15: Let's go to Iowa and talk to David. You're on the Under the Hood Show. David, what can we do for you?
1: Hey, guys. Thanks for taking my call.
15: You bet.
1: I have a 2013 Ford F-150 with the 3.5 EcoBoost. It has about 127,000 miles. In my mechanic, I really appreciate all he does. And every last couple times, he's written on my oil change bill that he says, well, you have the right side valve cover is leaking, and it's backed by the vacuum pump. And then he also says the front timing chain cover is leaking too. And so I haven't noticed any oil on the floor front, you know, toward the front of the motor or the back. But how long can I go without fixing that valve cover gasket? And if he takes that front timing chain cover off, should he go ahead and change the timing chain on that thing? So,
18: well, you can go as long as you want until oil's pouring on the ground and you can't keep oil in it. And that's really the fact of that. If it's not reaching the ground, it's not a big enough leak to be of enough concern to really worry about. But right. If it's
15: until it is,
18: it's not like it's going to be damp today and then all of a sudden it's just running out tomorrow. I haven't seen that happen. So,
1: okay.
18: With that being said, though, leaking oil that is seeping on other components will cause other components to fail. If it gets on the AC hoses, on the power steering lines, on the transmission cooler lines and sits there, it's going to start to rot those. It's a solvent, so it's going to start to rot those lines, make them soft, come apart. It's good to get it fixed. For the vacuum pumps leak all the time on these things. It's a very common failure. Dorman Products makes those. We get them from Dorman all the time, put them on vehicles, stops the leak. It's just a housing issue these things had. And they're pretty affordable, too. Putting it on is a little more, a little bit of labor because it's buried in the back. A lot of times we find, we start with that because we find the valve cover is not really leaking. It's the pump that's leaking. But to be sure, a lot of shops will say, let's do the cover gasket and the pump together because then they know you're not coming back. The leak is fixed, whatever it was. As for the front end, if you're pulling that cover off for any reason, I'm gonna put timing chains. A 13 F-150, knowing the history we've had with chains and guides, I'm just going to put some chains on it and new guides.
1: Sure.
18: Do the whole kit and get it done. Is this engine, if you're not doing really super heavy towing and overloading it, it has the capability of making it 300,000 miles. We've seen plenty in our shop with 300,000. I think we've still got some on our shelf here at our shop for sale that have that many miles on it. So we know they'll go that far. We've also seen them fail at 40 to 60,000 miles because they were way over towed. But when you've got it apart, time to put chains on it. Unless they take it apart and they see absolutely nowhere, no stretch, the guides are looking like brand new, maybe then they leave them. But if there are any signs at all that they're worn, I mean, you got enough miles on that thing, I'd say they're probably going to show somewhere.
1: Sure. Well, I appreciate the advice. I just thought, well, I better check in and listen to you guys all the time. It's fun to listen to you on the show and get. I always learn something. So thanks.
15: Thanks very much for
18: thanks call,
15: for David.
18: Calling.
15: Good luck. Did you ever think we would be talking about the EcoBoost in 15 years?
18: I was a little leery when I first heard it come out.
15: Were we at SEMA the first time we saw that?
18: Yeah. When they were introducing the EcoBoost, they said, we're going to show you how tough it is. So they had one that was super built up. I mean, I think it was like 600 horsepower. And they were running it around. And it was a Raptor, but the Raptor wasn't out yet.
15: Right.
18: It was definitely a Raptor. Looking back now, yeah. We're like, no, that was a Raptor. And it didn't say Raptor. They had the fender flares and everything. But it looked, we're like, oh, that's a race truck. No, it was stock. Mm-hmm. But they were beating the heck out of that thing. And they drove it for, 3 days? And then finally we heard it, this loud bang and burr, burr, burr, burr, burr, and it was dead.
15: Yeah.
18: And then they got another one out there and started cranking on it. But it was tough. But that was a purpose-built truck. They knew what they were going to do. What happens is they build it also purpose-built for towing up to X amount of pounds, and people add 3 to 5,000, maybe 8 more than they're supposed to. And then they're like, oh, it pulls it just fine because the motor's strong enough to pull it, but it doesn't have the longevity. And then it blows up. It's too much load. So if it's properly used, it has the proper gear ratio, proper towing package, yeah, they can be a really good worker. The other one that's really good that we're just now starting to see some failures on are the 19 and up four-cylinder turbo Chevy engine, like the Silverados. We got one in our shop right now to put an engine in that is done. That was a really tough engine. Weren't hardly any sales on them, but now they're just starting to break out into failures on some of those.
15: Well, and we've had calls over the years where someone calls and says they had this the EcoBoost specifically, and had it, and it was working so well that they almost forgot that they had that Eco, and they just like any truck, they go, oh, well, it works great at this much, it'll be fine at another 1,000 or 2,000 pounds. So we did have that for quite a while where people didn't have a problem, and it actually, because it wasn't having any problems, it caused them a problem later.
18: Right.
15: That, so yeah, it is interesting though to see someone call with a 14-year-old truck and not have had any issues until now.
18: Exactly.
15: Let's take a quick break on the Under the Hood Show.
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24: Scattered showers and thunderstorms are moving across Nebraska and north central Kansas. Highs in the 80s with a couple of 90s popping up in the southwest of Kansas and the Panhandle. Mostly sunny skies with south-southwest winds at 20 miles per hour, gusting to 30 miles per hour in the west. Tonight, lows drop into the 60s and 70s with showers and thunderstorms throughout the region. Cloudy skies and south winds at 20 miles per hour, gusting to 30. Sunday, highs in the 80s and 90s in Nebraska and Kansas, with a handful of triple digits popping up in South Kansas and Oklahoma. Isolated rain showers in the east, with a mix of sun and clouds that clears throughout the day. South winds at 10 miles per hour, gust to 20 in the east. Temperatures cool substantially on Monday to highs in the 70s and 80s.
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18: Like Roger Humphreys, congratulations from our friends over at Berkeley One Classics. 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
15: Yeah, because you can decide. 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
18: It's a great value.
15: I don't get to do that with my regular car insurance.
18: No, you sure don't. 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
15: Mm-hmm.
18: So not true with Berkeley One. 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
15: 866-594-4150. Here's a question coming in on the chat today. You guys have talked about E30 fuel.
18: Mm-hmm.
15: We don't have that in Indiana, so I mix my own at the pump. I have a 2022 6.2 Silverado that recommends 91 octane. And I need to mix, do you need to mix 91 premium with E85 to make E30, or can you use an 87 octane with E85? I understand that the ratios of fuel need to be mixed, but I try to get as close as I can. This is a tough one with E85.
18: Well, here's the problem, because you need to know what the content of alcohol is in that fuel. It's not 85. So if you're saying, well, this is 85% and I'll mix it, then you're... Yeah.
15: Theoretically, it could be.
18: It could be. I know there's a place in Wichita, Kansas that does that. But, you know, it specifies. It usually just says right on the pump, this is going to vary. So,
15: 57, right? Is it 57 to 85?
18: I saw one the other day that said 50 to 80% on it.
15: Okay.
18: I mean, so they're all different. They can be whatever in a lot of these cases. They're supposed to be a little more standardized, but they're different.
15: Why did they pick 85?
18: Well, 85 is just a flex fuel, meaning it can contain up to 85%. It's like when you buy certain foods and it says this could be up to, 30% good for you, when it's really not. It could be zero, but it could be up to. They don't say it's up to. So you need to know, first off, you need to know exactly what the content is before you did anything like that. I mean, I don't know how you do it. I mean, you would actually sense it, and it varies.
15: Right.
18: That pump this morning might be 60%. If the truck comes and fills it up, now it may be 55% or maybe 70%. You don't know. You do not know what's in that pump unless you measured the fuel you're putting in it and took a sample and tested it. And there is a way to test it with water to pull it apart. And, it varies, and find out what's going on in there. But
15: if you do that at the pump, people will start.
18: They'll be like, what are you doing?
15: They'll call. Yeah, someone will get called.
18: Mixing up the gas in the bottle, and then you make a mark on it.
15: Yeah, yeah. You know, you're going to be... That's a tough...
18: So, Chris, what did you do? I got like a water bottle like this.
15: Yeah.
18: And I say, I got this much water in here. And you make graduation marks on it. You know, let's say you have 10 marks on there, and you put 9 of water, and then you fill the rest, the last mark with gasoline, whatever you got out of the pump. If you let it sit, and now you've got 10 or 9 of water and 1 of gas, and now after it sits for 20 minutes, 30 minutes, you've got 2 marks on the bottom, so it's 20, then you know that you had 10%. You know, you're pulling in, because the water will attract that and separate it out. That's why people say, oh, it's not just sucking water out of the air. No, it's when there's liquid in there, it does that. Well, you'd have to do the same thing with your E85. It would be a process. So I would say you're not figuring out. If you got a flex fuel vehicle and you want to mix a little, just put, if you've got a tank, let's say you got a 10-gallon tank and you put 7 gallons of gas in it, and then you put 3 gallons of E85, you're going to not be 85. You're not even going to be 50. You're going to be under that. But on a flex fuel vehicle, that'd be fine. You can kind of experiment. You're going to know kind of what that station you're going to is at, and you can blend. I mean, even if you're putting some in it, even if you put, if you're putting $50 of gasoline in and you're putting $25 of E85 in when you have a flex fuel car, you're going to save some money that way. And you're probably going to be, you'll probably increase your octane to get better mileage and save some fuel. But you know, you got to have a flex fuel car for doing that because you don't know what you're going to get.
15: 866-594-4150. Let's talk to Dave. You're on the End of the Hood Show. Dave, what can we do for you?
6: Yeah, see, I got a 65 Corvair Monza convertible that I just got running this last year after sitting about 15 years. Got all the oil leaks fixed and then fuel, new fuel tank and fuel pump and stuff like that. So it's running good. I was just wondering if there's any kind of fuel additives or oil additives you should put in something like that, being it's that old.
18: Oh, yeah, definitely. So with this Corvair, you're going to need, have you rebuilt it with updated parts inside?
6: No, it's the same. Yeah, no, it's the same.
18: Okay, then you need to use a lead additive in there, a lead substitute, they call it. You can go to Advanced Auto Parts, go to their section that has, you know, all the chemicals to pour in there, and look for the one that says lead substitute. They've got one. I got one from a Model T. I pulled out, saw it last night. It's Motor Medics. Yeah, we had a discussion with them, but didn't work. Anyways, it's just a lead substitute. No brand's better than another. None of our partners carry it. So just get the lead substitute, mix it in at the right ratio. That will help protect the valves from wearing because they're not lubricated. It goes in the gas.
15: Oh,
18: this goes in the gas.
15: Okay.
18: Because it's run through the fuel because the regular fuel is going to be too dry and it's not going to lubricate and you're going to kill those valve seats. And if it's running great now, let's keep it running good. As for the oil with the camshaft and everything that's in it, you have to put a ZDDP additive in there, like a zinc substitute additive. You can use the Justice Brothers heavy duty vehicle, our partner that carries the oil additives. That would do it because the metal conditioner will protect those high pressure areas, the camshaft and things and the bearings. But those two additives, it's a must. If you want the engine to last, you're going to have to do that. Otherwise, it's going to beat itself up.
15: Does that help you out there, Dave?
6: Yeah. I've had the car since 1980, so I've had it a while.
15: All right, hold on a second. Before we have a question for you. Don't go anywhere. 1965 Corvair.
18: It's pretty cool. My grandson's got one, too.
15: So we're going to try and guess the color, Dave. I'm going to go with the blue, but it's not, it's the
18: light blue.
15: Yeah. The silvery blue. It seemed like those are all like that color, right? The Corvairs were there bright reds and bright blues?
18: Okay. Oh yeah.
15: Not in my world. There wasn't. So I'm going with the blue.
18: I think they got a green. They had like a beige. What is black?
15: What does Dave have?
18: I think it's white.
15: White.
18: I think it's the old white.
15: Okay. Dave, what color is the Corvair?
6: It's red.
18: It is red.
15: There we go. You outsmarted
6: us. Convertible with the white top.
15: Oh, that's nice. Hold on a second, Dave. We're going to put you on hold here for a second and get producer Doug to get you a hoodie.
18: He's distracted right now by a caller, but he's getting there.
15: Uh-huh. The Monza is a perfect example of a car that when I was a kid, when I was in high school, I had a friend who had like later than 65, and it wasn't cool.
18: Was it unsafe at any speed?
15: It just wasn't. It was just not cool. It was okay.
18: Was it a two-door or four-door?
15: I don't even remember.
18: The four-doors were not nearly as cool, but some of them, like the Monza Spyder convertibles especially, those were a really good-looking car.
15: But now in my mind, remembering that car, I think I remember it the way it looked. Now it's plenty cool. Now I think it's really cool. You're listening to the Under the Hood Show. We're going to take a quick break.
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4: 866-594-4150. That's the number to reach us here at the End of the Hood Show. Let's talk to Bruce. You're on the End of the Hood Show. Bruce, what can we do for you?
26: Hey, guys. Great show.
4: Thanks.
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4: Thank you.
26: Got a 2019 Ford Escape 2.5 liter non-EcoBoost with about 90,000 miles. And it randomly wants to die. It's my daughter's car. She's got it in college, so I'm not around it a lot, but first time happened a couple weeks ago. She was sitting at idle in park, and it just died. Wouldn't even start or turn over or anything after that.
18: Ooh.
26: About a half hour later, she got to go. Ran it for a few days, ran fine, and then happened again, just died. So took it into a shop. They replaced the alternator. They said that was weak, and she got 5 miles down the road. While she was driving, it stopped again and couldn't get it started, so I had to tow it. And they've had it for about a week and can't seem to find anything wrong with it.
18: Because it's running now?
26: Yeah, it ran across that. It will start, yes.
18: Right, okay. That's why they can't find anything wrong with it. We want it in when it's not running.
26: Pop up.
18: Here.
26: Yeah, exactly.
18: So here's the thing. It just died. And it wouldn't restart, but of course, you jump starting it didn't help, did it? It just still wouldn't start.
26: Right.
18: Yeah. So I wouldn't be looking at the alternator or the battery. I mean, the battery could be so bad that you couldn't put any charge into it. That happens. But it wouldn't then start magically working again after you charged it up and got it jumping for, you know. I think you are losing. If you take the alternator off while it's running, you know, disconnect it while it's running, you'd still have power from the battery to power it. If you lose battery positive power, it would still run because the alternator's keeping it going. I think you may be losing the ground from the battery to that engine, and it's causing it to die and then not able to start. Has it ever had, and here's why. I mean, have you ever had any work done to the vehicle, like in the last year or two, like a transmission or anything?
26: I just bought it. No, I bought it last fall.
18: Okay. Well, being an Escape, it's very likely it had a transmission put in it. There's a stud on the transmission bell housing. The stud goes in, gets tightened down properly, then the battery cable slips over the end of the stud, and the nut is put on. If the nut on that stud is very tight, so it appears to be secure, the cable, but the stud is not securely tightened in the transmission, it's barely loose, it can get enough corrosion and just grease and oil and dirt in there to intermittently not make a good connection. It'll cause the vehicle to die, and it'll cause it to not restart. And then if you jump it or it just sits and temperature changes, it'll arc, and all of a sudden, doop, it's working, and it works perfectly. No codes, nothing. So I would say when it dies and it doesn't start, grab that negative black battery cable that you've got on your battery and follow it all the way down to the transmission and pull on it, wiggle it around, yank on it. You're not going to yank it off. You'd have to be the Hulk to grab that thing off of there. Move it. And if all of a sudden all your power comes back on and it starts right up and runs, that's what's going on. You might even be able to try to wiggle it around a little bit again and get it to die.
15: So can it just run some, like, some zip ties from the black cable
18: I've seen that happen.
15: Tug on it when it.
18: The other thing you could do is when it's not starting and everything's dead in there, connect a pair of jumper cables, hook one on the negative of the battery and one on the block. And if everything comes back up again, that's what's going on. And it can, since you've got a smaller cable going to the body of the vehicle, that can power up things inside but not allow it to crank. The engine's being isolated by the rubber motor mounts. So if you're like, well, I've got lights on my dash, it just doesn't crank. Well, that's why. They've all got to be together and talking.
26: Okay, yeah.
18: That's my best
26: guess. First time it happened, the windows were down, and she couldn't even get the windows to roll up. You know, I told her to turn the key on at least.
18: Yeah, then you've got a major loss.
15: Bruce, thanks very much for the call. Good luck. I think that maybe a piece of string, something, just so you can give it a little. Don't do that. 866-594-4150. Let's talk to Jim. You're on the end of the Hood Show. Jim, what can we do for you?
12: Hey, yeah. I'm wondering if there's some sort of additive that you could put in with the fuel to prevent your tank, your steel tanks, from rusting on classic cars.
15: Oh,
18: yes, there is. And that product is made by Stable. Currently, our partners don't have one for that specific application.
15: Yeah.
18: And what we're talking about now, a full tank with additive, any of our partners will work fine. But with Stable, they've got one that they call, they're not our partner, but they've got one called Vapor Action. And when the tank is even as low as a quarter or an eighth of a tank, by having that Stable in there, the fumes in there, yeah,
15: in theory,
18: touch the tank,
15: keep it moist,
18: and help, they help prevent the fuel, the rusting, and they do a pretty good job of very much slowing it down. I've seen a lot of the testing they've done on it, and it was a drastic change. I used it in my Model T, which usually doesn't have more than a half a tank of fuel in it, but I've had rusting problems before.
15: Why don't you leave it full?
18: Well, because if it's full, it vents right out the cap. Okay. And when it's completely full where it wouldn't rust, it will expand in the summer.
15: Oh,
18: So yeah, if I fill it when it's 100 degrees out to the top, the fuel will expand because it was in the tank in the ground and it's about 60 to 70 degrees, and it will overflow and run on the floor.
15: Gotcha.
18: If I wait, then it'll cool down and it'll shrink, so I'm always going to have the gap. So I put that additive in there, and it's prevented rust so far. I've been pretty happy with it.
15: Does that help you out there, Jim?
12: It did. I do have another question. To prevent rust from moisture from the cement, do you guys put down anything on the cement?
18: Plastic.
12: That you park on?
18: Plastic. You need plastic. You need a vapor barrier under the car. I mean, in the building, it's not, you can't do anything about that in the humidity, but if you're going to put a car in a shop, I park mine on I have one that's got a vapor barrier under the concrete, but without the, where it's at with no vapor barrier on the dirt, yeah, if you got a plastic sheeting, it'll keep the vapor from coming out of the concrete directly into the vehicle. If you could see it on a camera,
12: you park on
18: plastic. You need a vapor barrier under the car. I mean, in the building, it's not, you can't do anything about that in the humidity, but if you're going to put a car in a shop, I park mine on I have one that's got a vapor barrier under the concrete, but without the, where it's at with no vapor barrier on the dirt, yeah, if you got a plastic sheeting, it'll keep the vapor from coming.

0: feel better doing that. There's no guarantee, but that's my way of doing that.
1: Is there, can you do like the tile floors work, the plastic tiles? I suppose not, because they breathe or have holes in them to drain. So just a sheet of plastic,
0: the
1: tarp?
0: Cheapest, thinnest plastic vapor barrier you can go at a big box store to just roll it out, park the car on it, roll it back up when you're done. And I think that would be a lot better than nothing at all.
1: Shopping bags, just throw all your shopping bags under it?
0: Well, no, they'd have to be taped together, right? You know, you need something to solid.
1: Now you're talking. I could tape those. I would love that project. Jim, good luck. 866-594-4150. Let's talk to Ray. You're on the end of the Hood Show. Ray, what can we do for you?
2: Yeah, I've got a 2017 Subaru Outback. It's got 235,000 miles on it. All that we've ever run in it is the 87 octane, you know, regular gas. Would it? Do you think it would hurt or be okay to start running the E15 in it?
0: No, E15 or E10 should be fine, or the 87. If you've ever put 88 in the car, that's E15. So, you know, if you've been doing that before at times, you then feel good because you've already done it. But that car should, it's new enough. Yeah, it should run just fine on any of those you put in it, 10, 15, or nothing. Right now, at this point, I'd say put the cheapest, because that car will run on 87. I'd put the cheapest dollar-wise fuel you can in that car.
1: What year are we talking about with E15 specifically?
0: 2001.
1: It's the and same,
0: it'll, it'll
1: right?
0: even go back even older, yeah but it's but, 01 I mean, is where they tested it, so you're fine. And there's not many 01 cars. I mean, there's some, but
1: that's
0: not
1: pretty
0: many.
1: Old now.
0: Most of the cars we're seeing, when we're calling them old, there's in our shop, we right now, out of all the cars I have about 60 cars there, and I'd say cars that are older than 2008, maybe 2, 3, and then another 40% of those are 2012 or newer.
1: And we talk about the cars being able to do it from 2001. A lot of them, like Fords, right? Those were all 96. Was it 96 where that was available? Where it was.
0: Well, the fuel systems, they went in like 88. Most cars went to a newer thing. So, but they tested to 2001. That's why they want to say 01 and up.
1: That'll do it for another hour of the Under the Hood Show. Until next time, don't forget to join us at underthehoodshow.com. 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We'll see you on Facebook, and we'll see you right here next time. This has been another hour of the Under the Hood Show.
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7: 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Oh, I hope you didn't look in. Ever talk to somebody and they have to yawn, and they think if they do, it means that they think you're boring, and they try to hold it in like that looks natural. nothing more normal than talking to a guy that's having

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4: News this hour at Town Hall. I'm Bob Agnew in Washington. Russian bombs have struck an apartment building in the Ukrainian city of Kharkiv. Authorities said the bombardment killed at least one person and injured nine others. Iran has closed the Strait of Hormuz again, citing Israeli attacks in Lebanon and what it calls U.S. bad faith in their interim agreement.
5: Friday, President Donald Trump said he was optimistic.
6: Well, those ships are flowing out of the Hormuz Strait like...
7: The Voice of the Plains, KFRM. Salina, Kansas.
5: Southern Lebanon killed at least 16 people hours after reports of a ceasefire agreement. Israel vows to keep Israeli forces in southern Lebanon until any threat to Israel is eliminated. Hezbollah refuses to halt its attacks unless Israel commits to withdrawing from Lebanon, something Iran is also pressing for. Yesterday, Trump said this of the agreement with Iran.
6: And it's 60 days. They have to make a deal, otherwise we will do things that won't make them happy.
5: I'm Lisa Dwyer.
4: Former Deputy National Security Advisor KT McFarland says that President Trump has done a good job of getting many of the Arab countries united against Iran.
8: So we now have a coalition of the Gulf Arab countries and Israel and the United States. That is the best guarantee for Israel's ongoing security that they could possibly ask for.
4: And McFarland spoke this week with the Salem Radio Network. A GOP congressman cites facts about gang violence as he staves off a charge of racism from a Democrat on Capitol Hill.
9: Texas Republican Brandon Gill pushed back against racism accusations from Arizona Democrat Yasemin Ansari. This comes after Mr. Gill warned about cultural changes from mass migration, citing Britain's gang scandal. Congressman Gill highlighted his own family's diversity and declared that the racist label no longer works to silence debate.
4: And that is correspondent Andrew Stewart reporting. More on these stories at townhall.com.
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13: Hello, everyone. This is Lisa Williamson. I'm sitting in again today by the good grace of Karen Wooster, the executive director for Wreaths Across America, on her Mission Matters program. Today, I am sitting here with Dave Rabine. He served as the American Legion National Commander in 2008-2009. Welcome, Dave.
14: Glad to be here, Lisa. Glad to have the invitation.
13: Absolutely. Actually, Dave and I have known each other for quite some time. Actually, he served as the national commander when I served here in Alaska as our state president for the American Legion Auxiliary, and known each other before then. So great friendships are probably one of the biggest benefits that I can see being a part of this family organization. So Dave, give us a little bit about you and how you served, how you were eligible to become a Legionnaire, and then maybe a little bit of how you worked your ranks up to be the National Commander.
14: Well, how did I become a Legion? How did I become a Legionnaire? How did I become eligible? I was drafted in 1969, the last draft class before the lottery started. I'd been laid off from my job and lost my draft deferment, did 2 years in the Army. Obviously, being drafted Army Infantry, came out of the Army a much different person than the guy that went in. 2 years in the Army, I learned a lot about myself. I learned a lot about life and how to be successful. Went to college, got married, went to college, got out of school in 79. By that time, I'd already joined the Legion. When Ann and I transferred over here to Iowa State in 1974, she got a job at the post tending bar, and I went up to pick her up a few times and met the people, and it was a very welcoming crowd. I joined. She was already a member of the auxiliary. She had been all her life. Joined and decided if I was going to be a member, I was going to go to a meeting. And it grew after that. I've got 51 years of membership now and 51 years of active membership. There just isn't any time in there where I was just a member, right? Although there is nothing. There is no such thing as just a member.
13: I have to agree. So, I know there's some people that I know, I'm just an SAL member. I'm just an auxiliary member. Sure, we may not have served, but we still are so much more than just anything.
14: Yeah, everyone that's a member makes a contribution.
13: Absolutely.
14: The organization couldn't do what we do without all of our members, every one of them, even those that have never been to a post meeting. I guess my first real exposure outside of the post was in the oratorical contest. A friend from a post a few miles down the road, he was one of our more senior leaders, was the department oratorical chairman, and he asked me to help with the contest 1 year.
13: Can you explain a little bit about what that actually is, what the oratorical contest consists of?
14: So the oratorical contest is intended to educate our high school students about the U.S. Constitution, and not just educate them from the sense of telling them about it, trying to teach it to them. It's from the sense of they educate themselves on the Constitution, because they're going to have to speak about it. They're going to do an 8 to 10 minute oration on the Constitution, whatever aspect of the Constitution they want to talk about. And then they're also going to do a 3 to 5 minute presentation on a specific part of the Constitution. And that specific part will be one of four topics. They know the four topics ahead of time, so they can prepare that 3 to 5 minute presentation, but they only know 5 minutes ahead of time which one they will be speaking on. So it's a self-education.
13: That topic is pulled out of a hat,
14: Yeah, like I said, they know what the four topics are. Mm-hmm. But somebody at the contest is going to choose one of those four topics, and it's chosen by random. They're each in an envelope, and someone picks an envelope, and that's the topic they're all going to speak on.
13: Okay.
14: So it's not only a self-education process about the Constitution. It's also a chance for them to really work on their speaking skills, because they're going to be up there with no notes, no prompting. It's all going to have to be by memory. And so they really, for those of us that have done a fair amount of speaking, you begin to understand that if you don't understand your topic, you can't speak on it without having a written text in front of you. And so those the The students really have to understand the Constitution in order to do that 8 to 10 minutes from memory and then turn around again and do the 3 to 5.
13: So you're starting to, your introduction into oratorical, I guess, was at the local level.
14: Yes, kind of at the local level, but not so much. Our post wasn't participating at the time. I don't know why. I don't know why this gentleman, well, I do know why this gentleman selected me to be part of the department contest, because he also was encouraging me a couple of years later to run for district commander. So he had ulterior motives.
13: Mentoring.
14: But he also made a real contribution to our post. He asked a government teacher from Ames High School to judge a state contest. And that individual got interest. That was his first, that gentleman's first exposure to the contest. He got interested in it because he was a government teacher. And so he began to recruit students and coach them as part of the Ames oratorical program. So he was really the backbone of our oratorical program in the Ames post for probably a dozen to maybe as many as 15 years. I'm not sure.
13: Mm-hmm.
14: At one point, his student won the state contest, went to the national contest, won the first level of the national contest, was not selected to go on to the national finals, but really, really did a good job. And I was very proud. That's back when the oratorical contest was traveling.
13: Okay.
14: Right now, all of our state champions come together at Hillsdale College in Michigan for the national contest. But back then, it was groups of four or five that would go somewhere to hold the first round, and then that winner would go to a second site somewhere else for the second round, and then that winner would go on to the national finals at yet a third site. A couple of our post members drove from Ames, Iowa to El Reno, Oklahoma to watch that first state champion compete in the national contest. And then Ann and I and one of those gentlemen went to Topeka, Kansas for the second round. Disappointed, of course, that she didn't go on to the national finals, but still really proud to see that one of our people made it that far in the contest.
13: And since then, the rest is history. I mean, you've continued to be an active volunteer at all levels?
14: Yes. Well, at all levels. I stayed involved in the contest even after, and the man's name was Scott. Even after Mr. Scott retired from Ames High School, we were able to recruit students. One of the things I'm most proud of, I coached two consecutive state champions out of Ames High School. Different students, not the same person twice, but two back to back being different students, because, in my background in research science and giving presentations, I've had to work on my speaking skills. And so I felt competent enough to mentor those students as they competed, and then eventually was selected to brief the judges at the national finals. I did that for about 10 years. So yeah, I've seen the national contest all the way from where it was 40, 45 years ago to where it is now at Hillsdale. And it's come a long way.
13: So you should be proud that you helped get a couple different students, all the way to the nationals.
14: Yes.
13: You should be proud of that. But we should also mention that any high school student can do this. They could do it all 4 years that they attend high school. So it's not like a one and done.
14: Right. And we have had, I've seen students that have come back 2, 3. I know there have been some freshmen that have made it to the national contest. So potentially have come back four times. The other thing that's important that a lot of, I would guess between 6 and 8 of the state champions at Hillsdale this year were probably homeschooled students.
13: That's interesting.
14: And that's a good place to go find candidates, because there's some serious students out there in the home in the homeschool community. And they understand they have to develop these kinds of skills. They can't just be homeschooled and that's it. They realize they're coming out into the real world and they have to have some of the skills that maybe they wouldn't ordinarily get at homeschooling. So
13: right. Well, that's kind of an interesting point. And it should also be mentioned that at all levels, well, you know, depending on your local level and your state, but there's scholarship availability there.
14: Oh, yes. There's scholarships at all levels. They may not be very large at the post level, but here in Iowa, by the time you get to the state contest, the state winner is going to receive, I believe, a $2,000 scholarship from the department. And then the first level of the national contest is automatically another $1,500.
13: Mm-hmm.
14: Plus, if you're lucky enough, if you're good enough to make it to that national finals, that's potentially $25,000.
13: That goes a long way.
14: But by the time you add that up all the way through, if you're the national champion, there's probably $30,000 to $35,000 there.
13: Sure. That'll buy a few books.
14: Right. And then for those kids that come back over several years.
13: Sure.
14: Yeah, it really puts a big leg up towards our college education.
13: Sure. It adds up. So any other programs that you are very much involved with the Legion? I know that there's another youth program that you really enjoy.
14: In 1989, the gentleman from Iowa that represented Iowa on the National Americanism Commission passed away, and I was asked to fill that vacancy. And I was lucky enough in that first year, that's when the American Legion started to get involved in the junior shooting sports program. I'd already, through the oratorical, I'd already met a couple of the national staff, and I was asked to help organize that initial junior shooting sports tournament. Now, that was done at Colorado Springs at the Olympic Training Center, which is a great place. We no longer can go there. There's been problems developed, but for our air rifle, and this is an air rifle contest. This isn't .22. This isn't shotgun. This is all air rifle. Which makes it easier because you can do air rifle indoors. You don't have to have that firing range like you do for a .22 rifle or a .45 pistol. But for our shooters to go to the Olympic Training Center, it's like taking a high school baseball player to Yankee Stadium. That's where their heroes compete. And once in a while, as we were out at the Olympic Training Center, somebody off from the Olympic team would come through the range, and those kids recognized who those people were, and it really heightened the importance of what they were doing when someone like that would come through. We have two classes of shooters: sporter classification, which is what you and I would. It's a lower level air rifle.
13: Okay.
14: But then they also get into the precision class, and that's what the Olympians shoot. And these are several $1,000 European-made rifles, leather shooting gear. By the time a precision shooter gets on the line at the national finals, they probably have about $10,000 invested in the rifle and the clothing and everything that goes along with that. An interesting learning about that sport. I was fortunate enough, starting the second year, we had two coaches from California that became very involved in our program, in running our program. They were the quality of people, the class of coach. Their classes were not about shooters. They put on classes for coaches to teach people how to be a better coach. And I was lucky enough to stand behind one of them for 3 years and ask every dumb question I could think of in order to learn what competitive shooting was about. And one of the things they teach, and they tell parents this, if your son or daughter gets involved in competitive shooting, not only are they going to learn shooting, their grades are going to go up in school. Because shooting is about focus. And if you can focus on the firing range, you can focus in the classroom. You know how to focus.
13: Yes.
14: And that increased concentration results in higher grades. It's just across the board. You almost always hear parents talk about that when the kid got involved in shooting, the grades went up. And so that's a side benefit that, you know, I spent my life on a college campus. That's a side benefit that's important to me to see these kids become successful, not only on the range, but in everything else that they're doing.
13: Focus and discipline.
14: Yes.
13: I think that, you know, there's other parents that would totally agree with you on that, on whether it was, you know, shooting sports or rhetorical, baseball, what have you, you know, some sort of thing that gives you that drive to focus towards a goal.
14: Another benefit of these programs, rhetorical and shooting sports are direct competition between students. And that makes it a little easier for them to step up to the challenge of competing against other people that are other students that are really good, other competitors that really have skill.
13: With no one else to rely on. It's so
14: right. Exactly.
13: It's all on you.
14: Exactly. I've also been involved with American Legion Boys State. And Girl State's the same program there. And that's not direct competition. But this is what I've told the students every time I've had a chance to speak to them at Boys or Girls State. If you look around and I make them hold your hand up. How many of you have been class president? How many of you have been team captain? And I tell them to look around because this is the kind of group that you want to spend the rest of your life in. Because this is the kind of group that will challenge you to get better. And if you don't have that challenge, you stay who you are for the rest of your life. But if you can step up to those kinds of challenges, your success in life is going to go up. And so that, even though Boys and Girls State are not direct competition, that challenge is there because they're being challenged by the other students, by the other attendees.
13: Sure.
14: Because there's going to be disagreements. There's going to have to be times that you have to really defend your position. And if that's a challenge, if you can't do that, well, that's a good time to start to learn how to do that.
13: My name's Lisa Williamson. I'm sitting in for Karen today on her Mission Matters program on Race Across America Radio. And we're talking with Dave Rabine, who is a past national commander of the American Legion Auxiliary. We're talking about the different youth programs that Dave has been a part of and that the American Legion administers. And right now we're talking about Boys State and Girls State. For those listeners, Dave, who don't understand what Boys State or Girls State is, maybe you can give a little synopsis of what it is. We know that these kids are usually the creme de la creme, but what exactly is Boys State?
14: Okay, Boys State is a week-long program, and Girls State's essentially the same objective. So I'll talk about Boys State, but everything I'm going to say translates to Girls State.
13: It does.
14: Boys State is a long program where young men that have just finished their junior year in high school come together for a week at a specific location. In some states, in most states, it's a college campus. Here in Iowa, it's at Camp Dodge on a National Guard base because they have the facilities.
13: Sure.
14: And because we could do it cheaper there than we could at a college campus. But the objective is for those young men to come together and create their own version of government, all the way from city government up through state. up through state government. They will, before the week is over, they will have elected their boy state governor. And they will spend time at the Capitol, experiencing the environment that our state legislators live in for that, during that session. But really what they're doing, is discovering what government is about, learning about how government operates, because I can talk to you all day about how government operates, but if you're operating the government, that's a whole different, that's a whole different animal. We have a past national commander that one of his, and I won't say his whole slogan, but one of his mantras was, when you do something, you understand it. And that's exactly what Boys and Girls State are about. It's about those junior boys and girls forming a government, operating that government, making that government be what they want it to be. It's interesting to watch the candidates for the state offices present their platforms to the assembled group. That happens on election night. That's their last chance to speak to the voters before the votes get cast. It's interesting to see what they have chosen as being important to them, because, you know, they come from all over the, here in Iowa, they come from little bitty schools all the way up to the largest high schools in the biggest towns.
13: And homeschools, so like you said, from Ward Burkle.
14: You've got very rural kids that are really seriously interested in agriculture to city kids that would recognize a cow when they saw one. And so, but you've got that whole range of interests out there that are coming together, and right. And they're all talented. You don't have to come from a high school of 750 kids in your class to be talented. You can come from a small school or even homeschooled. Homeschool is not ruled ineligible just because they don't go to an organized school, but if they're at that right time in their education, they're eligible to come to Boys and Girls State.
13: And then they select two from each Boys State or Girls State, and in the end of July, they typically go to Boys Nation and Girls Nation.
14: Yeah,
13: in Washington, Boys Nation.
14: And that happens in Washington D.C. And there, it's about recreating the national government. When they go to Boys State or Girls State, they're known as Boys and Girls State Senators, because there's two from each state replicating the U.S. Senate. But they're going to elect a president. They're going to argue issues. They're going to do everything that was done at the state level, only this is aimed at the national level.
13: Yeah.
14: And in most cases, they're chosen not so much by their peers at Boys and Girls State. There's generally a group that are selected by the staff as being potential Boys and Girls Staters, and then sometimes there's a vote of the student body as to,
13: sure,
14: who goes, who actually becomes a senator. Sometimes it's a selection of the staff. But if you think they're talented at Boys State and Girls State, you go to Boys Nation and Girls Nation. There's some real talent there.
13: Incredible.
14: They've already got highly developed speaking skills. They can debate their bills.
13: I was fortunate enough to go to Girls Nation and was incredible. I know that when I was in a junior or senior in high school, I was not at that caliber. Let's put it that way.
14: Right. Yep.
13: While they're at the nation's capital, they'll go to the Capitol building. They'll go to the White House, maybe meet the president or the vice president, maybe get a sit down with their respective U.S. senators or representatives. It's an incredible experience. And I know that they go home. I know I went home tired, but I know that one of the girls who's from, who my unit sponsored, who had gone, she was incredibly tired after a week long of this event there in Washington, D.C.

0: Well, that's sort of an event. That sort of an event gets some adrenaline pumping.
1: Sure does.
0: You know, they, and here again, you know, we talked about the challenge of direct competition, but there's those particularly boys and girls nation, they're feeling that challenge 24/7 for that week.
1: Right.
0: And they're the kind of people that will stand up to that challenge. And so that takes a lot of energy, takes a lot of concentration.
1: And potentially the leaders of our nation in another 10 or 20 years.
0: Yes.
1: So.
0: Yes. We've got several Boys Nation senators that have gone on to high
1: Right.
0: political office, served in the Congress, served in the Senate.
1: Sure.
0: Bill Clinton was at Boys Nation.
1: Yep.
0: Whatever you think of whatever you think of the political positions, making it from Boys Nation to President of the United States, that Boys Nation helped a lot.
1: So we talked about the oratorical contest. We talked about junior shooting sports. We've talked about boys' state, girls' state, boys' nation, girls' nation. And it should be mentioned that every one of these has scholarship opportunities. So even if you're not a member of the American Legion Auxiliary, the Sons of the American Legion, your child potentially has the opportunity to earn these scholarships by participating in something that they probably already love.
0: One of the things we do rebuilding here locally here, we are rebuilding our strength in the high school as far as recruiting students for Boys State and Girls State for the following year, because the best recruiter is somebody that's been there. I can
1: Absolutely.
0: go to high school and talk about Boys State for hours and not make nearly the impact that a former Boys Stater talking about it for 2 minutes would, because I can't express the enthusiasm and the interest and the challenge like they can, having been there.
1: A peer to peer.
0: We're sending six students to Boys State this year. And I'm proud of that, it's come back as strong as it has, but we'll continue to build that. It's one of the other things about all of these programs, outside of shooting sports, because the competitor has to have their own equipment. There's no cost to the student or the family for each of those, particularly Boys and Girls State.
1: Yep.
0: The families can provide transportation if they want to, but the costs are all paid by the American Legion Post or the American Legion Auxiliary Unit, or sometimes even the Sons of the American Legion Squadron.
1: Sure. So, you parents out there that might be listening and don't haven't heard of the American Legion or knows that the American Legion is a veterans organization, remember that the American Legion family as a whole, its mission is to support our military, our veterans, and our communities. And so that's why we wanted to talk a little bit about the offerings that the American Legion has for the youth of our country, and scholarship availability. So if you ha anybody has, that high school kid that's starting to think about college and you want more information, you can go to legion.org for any of that as well. You could go to your local American Legion post and just say, "Hey, I want to talk to somebody about oratorical, or I want to talk to somebody about junior shooting sports." Now, not every post is probably going to do all of them. Like Dave said, that when he first got involved in oratorical, his post was not doing it, but someone there should know someone to contact.
0: One of the things that we hear from parents sometimes is that they don't want their boy, their son or their daughter, they're afraid we're going to indoctrinate them.
1: Oh.
0: And I want to be very clear that particularly in the oratorical contest and at Boys and Girls State, the student chooses what they talk about and chooses where they talk about what point of view they take. You know, we tell them how to maybe put the presentation together, but we don't write it for
1: Right.
0: them. We show them how to build the government, but we don't force them to say, this is what the government means. So in both of those cases, it's up to the student how they want to express themselves, what's important to them, all of those kinds of things. What we're doing is teaching them the mechanics of civics and education.
1: And pointed out that we are nonpartisan, that the American Legion family is nonpartisan. We don't support political parties. We may support or oppose bills that have to help our veterans and our military. So we are very
0: Right.
1: nonpartisan, very nonpartisan.
0: As far as that nonpartisanship is concerned, I have some friends in the organization whose political views are far different from mine. I know they
1: Sure.
0: are. But that's never come up in a meeting. It's
1: Yep.
0: never that's never come up
1: Absolutely.
0: in what we do as an organization. And that's important.
1: Sure.
0: We have to, if we let ourselves get too single-minded politically, then we're going to hurt the organization. We're not going to be as
1: Absolutely.
0: strong as we could be.
1: So we've come to the end of our time, Dave. Any last words you have?
0: Only that being around the youth programs of the American Legion and the American Legion Auxiliary, I think have made me a better person because it continually tells me that the youth of this country, the future of this country, is going to be strong. Because they're talented, they're interested, they're involved, they want to make an impact.
1: Right.
0: And so it continually restores my faith in where this country's going. Even though I'm not going to be here for another 50 years, and 50 years from now I have faith that the country will still be strong because of the youth we're bringing up now.
1: And we'll leave the country in good hands.
0: Yes.
1: I thank you, Dave. This is Dave Rabine. He's past National Commander for the American Legion Auxiliary, and I was fortunate enough to listen to him today as I sat in for Karen on Mission Matters, Race Across America Radio. Thank you.
2: 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We'll have more Mission Matters coming up on KFRM.
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4: Scattered showers and thunderstorms are moving across Nebraska and north central Kansas. Highs in the 80s with a couple of 90s popping up in the southwest of Kansas and the Panhandle. Mostly sunny skies with south-southwest winds at 20 miles per hour, gusting to 30 miles per hour in the west. Tonight, lows drop into the 60s and 70s with showers and thunderstorms throughout the region. Cloudy skies and south winds at 20 miles per hour, gusting to 30. Sunday, highs in the 80s and 90s in Nebraska and Kansas, with a handful of triple digits popping up in South Kansas and Oklahoma. Isolated rain showers in the east, with a mix of sun and clouds that clears throughout the day. South winds at 10 miles per hour, gust to 20 in the east. Temperatures cool substantially on a Monday to highs in the 70s and 80s.
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5: Wreaths Across America Radio, a voice for America's veterans. Hi, I'm Chris Chapman, currently sitting at the National Veteran Creative Arts Festival here in South Carolina, hosted by the Veterans Administration and the American Legion Auxiliary. And coming up on June 30th, it's National Disabled Veterans Day. So very appropriate, we get to speak with our next guest, David Sirota, from this setting. David's worked as a cybersecurity specialist at West Point's DoD Cyber Institute and Samsung's Defense R&D Division. His time there combined with a family member's medical diagnosis that we'll talk about led him to develop a system to better clarify venue accessibility for people who rely on mobility devices. So, David, welcome to Wreaths Radio.
6: Chris, thank you so much for having me. It's a pleasure.
5: Well, before we chat about your project, which you called Roland, that's all in capitals, let's share a couple of stats here to put it into perspective what veterans who use mobility devices face. Now, some of the stats, according to the VA, there are hundreds of thousands of veterans who use mobility devices. There are some 6 million veterans living with a service-connected disability, yet around 40% of venues that are quote-unquote approved facilities for veterans who rely on mobility devices really aren't, and they fail real-world tests here. And this all came into your world, David, when your dad received a medical diagnosis. So if you would please share your time with that decision.
6: Absolutely. Thank you. So, you know, as I was growing up, we spent a lot of time, you know, we're, as I'm sure everybody, you know, listening is as well, we're a big fan of food. We're a big fan of going out, going to venues and, you know, just living your life as you should. You know, you shouldn't have all these obstacles in your way. And it was quite some time. You know, I grew up with a father who has FSHD, muscular dystrophy. And we kept on running into a problem that I'm sure a lot of you run into as well. Places like Chris introed, places are listing that they're accessible when in fact they're not accessible, or the restaurant's meaning or the venue's meaning of accessible is we have a ramp in the back, or we could take you in the service elevator. Sure, you could get in, sure, you could, you know, have food, but that's not the way of life, everybody. You know, that's not how we should go about going into restaurants. If you're going out for a night out, you should not have to worry about whether you can, you know, get in, or whether your friends can worry about inviting you out. So he was diagnosed with FSHD. During the diagnosis, you know, the quality of life when you're told, or when you just can't get into a restaurant like everybody else, the quality of life is just not how we want to live. So one of the biggest eye-openers for me was my mom was invited to a reunion and my father was tagging along, and they went to the city. But beforehand, she actually had to physically go out and scout the location, because this wasn't, you know, this wasn't new to us. This was something we've dealt with for a while. And she went to the location of the reunion and we found out that it actually was not accessible. Luckily, this one particular venue, you know, the maitre d' was super helpful and was able to scout out a different location. Nevertheless, my mom went to the reunion. My father was stuck at a different location. I figured there has to be a better solution to this. I know we're not the only one facing this. I know that there has to be a way forward that could, you know, give a little bit of independence back to those who really need it.
5: Again, David Sirota joining us here and talking about his dad, who came down with this situation in which we take for granted when we're mobile. You just don't think of it. It's just not something top of mind yet. The other day I was in a particular city, and I won't say which one. I saw a bus letting off a gentleman who was in a motorized wheelchair. Now, the bus stop was kind of on an incline, and the gentleman got off, and I was watching this whole scenario unfold of something that I just don't think of every day, David. And the bus dropped him off, and he was on the sidewalk. And as I looked about panels or two pieces of sidewalk away, right, it was completely washed out. And I thought, how is he going to get past that where I could just step over it? There's no way this gentleman could get past that. And it broke my heart, because it's things I don't think of every day.
6: I think that is, again, one of the biggest hurdles, is that a lot of this is not an everyday thing for us, but the people we interact with and the people we know, like family and friends and loved ones, you know, and it's not even wheelchairs. It can be a walker or a cane, mm-hmm. or, you know, one of the things we just brought on was lighting. You know, if you don't want a dark environment, or I know I've had experiences even, you know, in nice restaurants, and it's a little too dark. I need to, you know, find myself pulling out my flashlight and reading the menu. A lot of people face this. You know, we're also looking to do environments. So whether it's too loud or too noisy in the restaurant, I don't want to have a conversation where I have to yell, you know, to the person across the seat.
5: Yep, exactly. So let's talk about Roland here. You'd crunch some numbers, and I take it this is something you did in your everyday life, and it sparked an interest in you, and you came up with this system. So talk about that, please.
6: Yeah, thank you. So, you know, when I was over working at, you know, West Point, I learned quite a lot about, you know, the mission and, you know, that drive to, you know, you don't stop until you're finished. And, you know, one of the things I remember, one of my events where we had an event going on, and I needed to give precise answers as to why an event went on. And so being able to take a lot of the stuff that I learned at, you know, working at West Point, working for the government, and then working over at the Samsung facility, I was able to channel that into how I built and developed Roland and how we are moving forward with our product and our company. the property up here in New York, and we have trail cams. So I was spending time looking at and developing software that would help predict animal migration patterns for the property here. And then, like I said earlier, my mom gave me a call and she told me about the incident that she had. And that was my, you know, aha moment per se. You know, that was my aha. That's when I said, okay, I'm not going to go spend hours developing a software that is only beneficial for me, you know. So I said, instead of spending all this time and effort, let me go focus, let me go see where we are, where all of our accessibility data is, all of our accessibility info for restaurants. You know, one of the biggest hurdles is we're always talking about checkbox accessibility. So when you go on to certain sites, you'll see a checkbox and it says accessible, yes, but it doesn't tell you what is accessible. And that is what we think, you know, 35 years after the ADA, one of the biggest hurdles is not just physical, it's the digital, it's the information that's on the internet. So I wanted to make sure that people have a resource and an application or a phone, you know, something on their phone or a website that could immediately tell the person what part of the restaurant is accessible. So we score on 40 different factors, 40 different features, such as, you know, can you get into the door? Is there a ramp? How is the bathroom? You know, not only can you get in, how are the aisles? If you're using a walker or you're using a wheelchair, are you going to, you know, hit people as you're walking by, you know, and that's something that we, you know, just goes and makes the quality of life a lot better for an outing. You know, one of my biggest things is I want to let people know that when you see a checkbox for accessible, you know, it always begs the question, what is accessible of the location, right? And that's, again, what differentiates Roland and our product and, you know, our company and our values and missions from a lot of these other. We're not here to just simply tick a checkbox. We're here to let you know what is accessible, you know, so you know before you go. And that's essentially what we're looking at. So we went and scored 105,000 locations, and we are in 15 states, I should say, right now, and Washington, D.C. included.
5: Unbelievable. Was this site visits? Was this looking at charts? I mean, that's a lot of time and effort.
6: So one of the good things and the bad things is that they have all this accessibility information in multiple different sources. So there's multiple sites that have it, but they don't have it all together. And that's, again, not helpful. We don't need to, one of the things we always say is we don't need to make 5 phone calls for a night out. If I'm inviting a friend out, I don't want to have to make a phone call. I want to plan my night just like everybody else. So we pulled a lot of the information and we intake it into our system, and we use a scoring methodology or a scoring system to weight each factor. So obviously some of the bigger ones are ramps, doors, and bathrooms and wide aisles. These are all features that we believe, and people we've talked to that are telling us this is some of the stuff that's most important to them when they're on a night out. And so that's how we were able to weigh the system. One of our other things that we wanted to do is we want to make it enjoyable to use for an everyday user. A lot of the things out right now in the market is they seem a lot more clinical. And we don't want, you know, feel like you're using a medical device. You know, it's not medical. We're not medical advice, but we don't want you to feel like it's a clinical feel. Mm-hmm. Our latest release just came out this morning, and we have it. It's fully tailored and optimized for the user. So you'll go do an onboarding. You'll plug in what you like, what your price range is, what features you need. And the more you use the app, the more you interact with it, the better it gets at recommending accessible locations for you.
5: Got it. And that was going to be my next question was, are you using any of the audience input to help you build out the app as people make suggestions?
6: What I always say right now, since we're fairly small, I was speaking at Special Education Parent Teachers Association meetings this week and a couple of town boards. And a lot of people had great feedback, a lot of great suggestions. And since we're such a small company, we could implement it really quick right now. I don't have to worry about a lot of red tape, so to speak. And I think that's one of the things that allowed us to grow as quickly as we did. And I think user suggestions are some of the most valuable suggestions you're going to get. You know, these are people who are using it every day and telling me what they need. So it just helps us improve. And that's something we look forward to.
5: Good for you. So where can folks get this? What I would imagine both Android and Apple devices.
6: So Android is coming out later this at the end of the summer. We wanted to make sure that we had everything down in a way that was that we were able to take it to move to Android. So for those who are on Android and are saying, hey, you know, I really want to use this, where can I use it? You could go onto our site at joinrollin.com, R-O-L-L-I-N, and you could go on and you could use the same information. It's a little more personal on the iPhone, but we have the same one coming out for Android later on. So you could go on the App Store and type in Rollin Access Map. And you could find us. We, you know, we were lucky enough to hit the top four in the lifestyle charts as soon after we released. So I think, yeah, it just tells us that people are looking for this. And this is, you know, something that we want to keep growing with.
5: Do you have any stories of hearing from a veteran who said thank you for your project?
6: Absolutely. There's actually somebody I could think of right now who reached out to us on Instagram and they were messaging us and they were telling us that not only did were they a veteran, their father was a veteran. And when he was a kid growing up with the father, they memorized every single accessible location nearby so they wouldn't have to have this issue. I don't know if the gentleman would want me to name him, so I'm just hold back on that right now. But it was super touching to see that. You know, he basically said that this was something that him and his father did growing up. And they were giving us praise, saying that, you know, continue with this. And we had another user in DC not too long ago who's in a wheelchair. And she reached out and heard about it and was super excited to get it. And this is stuff that, you know, all these nights and all these hours of working on it is great. It's great to see this feedback. And, you know, I really, the one thing I want to take out of all of this is I want to, you know, see my father struggle. And I think as you are faced with these challenges, not only is it a physical challenge, you face a lot of these mental challenges as well. It is like, I don't want to go spend the time looking where I can go out. I don't want to, you know, face the issue of getting to a location and have everybody feel like they're, I don't want to say helping me, so, you know, but they're, you know, oh, we could help you up these steps. You know, mm-hmm. I don't feel like that's a way to live. So if I can help give people a little bit of independence back, you know, and that's essentially what we exist for.
5: Well, especially veterans, because they're very, very proud.
6: Absolutely. And that's one of the, you know, again, one of the biggest things here is I think, you know, the veteran community is an honor to be able to serve the, you know, the veteran community and to be able to have people have a tool that can allow them, again, save a little bit of their calls and a little bit of their worries.
5: Mm-hmm. Yep. Well, congratulations on a great project here. I can't wait to see it, you know, go nationwide and explode into every state, every city, and every venue. So, again, give folks where they can go to get information and find the app.
6: Yeah, so you could go ahead on our website, go to joinrollin.com. So that's join, R-O-L-L-I-N.com. And you could, right there, you'll have the big button that just says go to the App Store. So you could click that if you don't want to go worry about searching in the App Store. I know I don't. I'm just always, you know, if I can make it super easy for me, I'll go ahead and do that. Let me know what you think. Please reach out as well. We're hoping to expand with our town pilot program as well. So we have a town that we're talking to upstate here, and we're looking to bring them on to the New York's first and America's first accessible intelligent town, where we have dashboards for our community, and it just incentivizes the community feel.
5: Applause to you. That is phenomenal. David, thanks again for joining us here on Reese Radio, and keep up the great work.
6: Thank you, Chris.
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8: My name is Billy Holman Goldstein. I am a daughter of Captain Melvin Lawrence Bill Holman, Army Air Corps, World War II. I'm the wife of Major Michael Goldstein, U.S. Army Medical Corps, Fort Gordon, Georgia, Vietnam. I'm the mother of Colonel Kyle Holman Goldstein, Randolph Air Force Base. He's an F-15 fighter pilot In December of 2021, the issue of In Around, a Collin County publication wrote an article about Wreath Across America coming to McKinney, Texas at Pine Grove Cemetery. It was so interesting. Mike and I decided we wanted to be a part of that. So on December the 17th, we got up to a cold, misty, rainy day, and it was right in the middle of COVID. And we decided we had to go. No one else was going to be coming that day because it was such a miserable day. So Mike and I bundled up and we went over there to find no less than 500 people standing around waiting to put out wreaths. And it was so interesting. Mike and I decided we wanted to be a part of that. So on December the 17th, we got up to a cold, misty, rainy day, and it was right in the middle of COVID. And we decided we had to go. No one else was going to be coming that day because it was such a miserable day. So Mike and I bundled up and we went over there to find no less than

0: locator card and go to the gravesite. Our locator card said John L. Strout. We found John's grave. It said Corporal John L. Strout. In the corner was his picture. He was so young, excited, proud. The picture was just unbelievable. Found out that he was 20 years old. He was born in 1924 and died in 1944. At the bottom of the stone were some wings, which indicated he was in the Army Air Corps. My dad was in the Army Air Corps. In the top right-hand corner was a B-26 Marauder. My dad was an instructor pilot on the B-26 Marauder. Mike and I said a prayer, said thank you, John, for your service, said thank you to his Gold Star family for their sacrifices. I knew this was my call to start Wreath Across America at the IOOF Cemetery. Our mayor, Brian Webo, and the IOOF Lodge supported me in this. And ironically, Max Hurst, Gary Wisdom, Eldon Patterson had just finished identifying the 400 veterans that were buried in the IOOF Cemetery. Tanya Fox is my coordinator for this year, and I'm so grateful to have her. She has a long history with Wreath Across America because she lived in Virginia, and she's been to 10 Wreath Across Americas at the National Cemetery.
1: Well, I would encourage any listener, any person that has a chance, get knowledgeable and get involved to whatever level that they can with Wreath Across America. I think it's a very honorable charity. It's a great organization, and I can't say enough, but I feel honored for the last almost 15 years to be part of something much bigger than myself. But we also have Wreath Across America Farmers in Texas, which is our local Facebook affiliated with the primary national headquarters Facebook page. So we do try to post as much as we can and cross-post to get the word out.
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7: 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I'm Rick Lamb, and this has been the Horse Show Minute. 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
10: Breaking news at Town Hall. I'm Bob Agnew in Washington. Iran says it has closed the Strait of Hormuz again. That's because of ongoing tensions between Israel and the Hezbollah terrorists.

0: Hezbollah terrorists continue to fire rockets at Israel from South Lebanon. Israel insists it will not pull out of that area until those attacks stop. And Hezbollah says the attacks won't stop until Israel pulls out. Meanwhile, President Trump has warned that Iran, that if they do anything to violate the agreed-upon ceasefire...
1: The Voice of the Plains, 550 AM, KFRN, Salina, Kansas.
0: House Speaker Mike Johnson told the Salem Radio Network this week, Republicans have an excellent chance of maintaining control of the House of Representatives in the upcoming midterm elections.
2: We've got great candidates, an extraordinary record to run on, a great environment, and meanwhile, the Democrats are going stock raving mad. There's an insurgent left has taken over the Democrat Party. The Marxists are taking control. They're openly running as socialists and anti-Semites and everything else. And I really, really like our chances in the fall. I'm convinced we're going to win.
0: And Johnson says Democrats have lost their way as a party.
2: These people do not appreciate the life that we have in the greatest nation in the history of the world.
0: Johnson spoke with the Salem Radio Network this week. President Trump is showcasing the new Air Force One.
3: The former Qatari-owned jumbo jet has the robin's egg blue exterior of the old plane with the underbelly painted navy blue with a red stripe above it. The tail has a massive American flag on it.
4: This plane was transformed into a flying White House at a level of luxury that nobody's ever seen before.
3: President Trump spoke after stepping off the new plane at Andrews Air Force Base. He confirmed he would be taking the new jet to the NATO summit in Turkey next month. This is a so-called bridge jet. Until a new Air Force One arrives from Boeing in about 2 years. Ed Donahue, Washington.
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3: And here we go, ladies and gentlemen. 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Greg in Dallas, Texas, we're very proud of that, my brother.
4: Yeah, absolutely.
3: That's quite the run, man. Quite the run. And thanks for sending the weather our way. We've got some thunder in the area. So
4: you're welcome.
3: you sent me the heat too, brother.
4: We did.
3: When I tell you that. Hey, listen. I'll let you do your shtick so you can tell people where they can watch the program. I know we're competing tonight with the UFC fights on the White House.
4: That we are. They're just going to get rolling here pretty soon.
3: Yeah. Well, you know, I talked to Trump. He said he wouldn't do that to me, but. I did not talk to Donald Trump about that, nor would I ever have done that. Greg, get us started, and we're going to go right to our guest, John Castamatidis. We're going to have some fun with John. I can't wait for this conversation. Fire away, Greg.
4: Yeah, sure. Places to watch the show. We're going to be YouTube. Just do a search for Armed American Radio with Mark Walters. 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
3: And that will do it. Let's go right to our guest on the hotline, John Castamatidis, WABC New York. John, welcome to the program, my friend. How the heck are you?
5: Well, I mean, you're copying. How the heck are you? I mean, I am watching also. I'm on with you. But I am watching on Paramount the UFC fight, President Trump, my daughter is there, I hope it's a great evening, and I look forward to the end of the Iran war. I look forward to the price of gasoline coming down, and if the price of gasoline coming down. All those people that are yelling and screaming, inflation, inflation, inflation. Well, inflation will go away in a week or two. And guess what? That interest rates will come down because Powell is gone. And we have a new Fed chairman. And they've been using the excuses to keep high interest rates. They've been using the excuses for everything. And the American people deserve a break.
3: We do deserve a break. And I do want to point out, too, John, as you well know, inflation popped about its highest level the other day, about 4.5%. It's still lower than it was under Biden. And as much as people are screaming about gas, the average price is still lower than it was under Biden as well. But I'm in agreement with you on the Iran war. Ladies and gentlemen, John Castamatidis, very quickly, is a wildly successful businessman, New York City. John, you started the Red Apple grocery store when you were a very young man, and I kind of want to talk to you a little bit about, well, we're going to go in a bunch of different directions with you throughout the hour that we have with you.
5: Well, whatever direction you want to go to, I'm here to talk to you. I'm here to keep one eye on the television show and see what the heck is going on. I want to see if my daughter has a good seat at the White House, and etc.
3: Well, I'll tell you what, you can give us the rundown because I don't have it on in the studio because it would absolutely distract me and I want to stay focused. John, tell us about your early on in life. You've got a fascinating story coming up in New York, but you were a young man around 25 years old and your grocery stores took off. And I kind of want to take that into where we're going now because that was, of course, a big deal with the communist Mamdami and grocery stores. Let's just start there. Go for it.
5: Well, only in America, land of opportunity. My book is available. You can buy it on Amazon, and you can buy it on WABCradio.com. The joke I tell, if you read my book once, you make $1 billion. If you read it twice, you make $2 billion.
3: There you go.
5: But the book has become very popular among grandfathers and grandmothers and fathers and mothers. Why? Because they want to give their kids, an opportunity to learn, an opportunity to say, I can make it in America. And the fact is, I'm also chairman of the Police Athletic League. So we take care of 20, 25,000 kids in the inner cities. And I go and I see them in various facilities that we have. And I say to them, I'm from the same place you're from. I made it, and you can make it too. And I think that's a very important factor of taking care of the kids of our inner cities and giving them an opportunity. And I had an opportunity to go to a very fine high school, a public high school, Brooklyn Tech High School, which is one of the best high schools in the country. And me being from a poor neighborhood, and English being my second language, don't forget, I came to America 6 months old. And my parents only spoke Greek at home and some Italian and whatever. So when I went to kindergarten, I was at a disadvantage. I only knew the English that I learned from my 5-inch television set.
3: John, you grew up in West Harlem. Am I right about that?
5: Yes, I grew up in West Harlem by City College. I will tell you, in the 1950s, it was a great neighborhood. It was a safe neighborhood. There were blacks, Hispanics, Irish. We were all there together. And you can go, in those days, you could walk through Harlem with no problem at all. I remember my mother and me walking through Harlem many, many times in a regular routine. Now, you know when the problem began, and people don't realize it, but I was there, so I know I realized it, and I know what happened. The fact is that after the Vietnam War, our kids came back from Vietnam, well, not only with less legs or less arms or hurt, they also came back, a lot of them, as drugs, on drugs. And when they went back to Harlem, to their home, and couldn't find jobs, and they needed drugs, well, that's where the problems began.
3: Yeah, and you know, I know New York very well. I didn't graduate college, but I went to college, my first year in college, at University of Bridgeport, just north of the city. And I was there during the Koch years, when you couldn't go anywhere near Times Square. You didn't go anywhere near 42nd Street. The Bowery was a mess. New York City was a mess during that time period when I was growing up in the 70s and 80s. At that time, a little bit older, right around 1980 when I left that area. But my sophomore year in high school, I spent a lot of time in the city. My college roommate's mother owned a bakery at 62nd Lexington Avenue, the Panda Piri. I have no idea whatever happened to that, or him for that matter. But I spent a lot of time in the city. And I watched as politics began to change in the city, John. The city got safer, and it was very noticeable, and it happened fairly quick. And then we go back to Dinkins, we go back to de Blasio, now we're back with Mamdani. Is the city going to make it out of this? What's the direction New York's heading right now?
5: Well, you know, there's an old expression, New York City always makes a comeback. We had our problems during the Dinkins years, and then we got Rudy Giuliani, and he made a tremendous comeback. And then Mike Bloomberg, backed up Rudy Giuliani. So 8 years of Rudy Giuliani and 12 years of Mike Bloomberg, New York City came back right on top. And then we have some other mayors that won. And I'll tell you one of the problems, and I experienced it. I know President Trump, and it's his birthday today, for over 50 years. And the problem really, really begun when the Democratic Party wanted to make sure, after Bloomberg, they wanted to make sure that poor Democrats received money from the city. I'll give you an example. There's an 8-to-1 match. I'll give you an example with Curtis Sliwa. Curtis Sliwa, who worked for WABC, he raised about $1,500,000 in cash, which is not a lot of money. $100 here, $200 here, $300 here. And then the city, you ready? You're sitting down. The city handed him over $5.5 million of matching funds. Is that scary?
3: Yeah, so it is. John, hold on for just a second. We're getting ready to take our first break. John understands radio very well, ladies and gentlemen. You listen to him at WABC like I did this morning. We'll let him tell you about the radio shows. The book he's talking about, by the way, ladies and gentlemen, his memoir, is How Far Do You Want to Go? Lessons from a Common Sense Billionaire, which was published in 2023. So make sure to pick up a copy of it. We'll talk with John. We've got him for another three segments, ladies and gentlemen. We're going to move quick and go through as many. I've got 65 bullet points for him. We're not going to get to near any of them or all of them, but we'll make our best effort. John Castamatidis stays with us. Three more segments. We'll be right back with John. Armed American Radio listeners, you already know the name. 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

0: 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Let's go back to John Katsimatidis in New York City. John, first question before I want to push your book one more time, but first question, any chance you talk to your daughter during the break? Does she have a good seat at the White House?
1: Well, I texted her, and she said she's in, and I said, are you in? She says, yes. I said, do you have good seats? And she hasn't answered me yet. I said, okay, I'm watching her on Paramount to see if I can see her.
0: Well, good deal. If you get that information, let us know while we're live on the air. Also,
1: I understand,
0: ladies,
1: that this is the hottest ticket in the country.
0: Yeah.
1: I got a text from my son. He says, by the way, a lot of my friends that gave big money were not able to get a ticket. And wow. The truth is, between us, I had to go straight to the boss to make sure my daughter got in.
0: Straight to the boss. That's kind of cool to be able to go straight to the boss, John, especially when it's you. Let's go back to your book real quick.
1: I only know him for 40 or 50 years.
0: There you go. I did have an opportunity to meet him once in New York City in passing when he came out of Trump Tower. He was getting in his car. But your book is fascinating. It's a rags-to-riches story, basically. The memoir is How Far Do You Want to Go? Lessons from a Common Sense Billionaire. And again, that was published in, I believe, February of 2023. I believe I have that right. And John, also, yes. I want to also point out a couple radio shows over at WABC. I listened to you from time to time. I was listening to you this morning. You've got two shows over there, the talk radio show, The Cats Roundtable. And I want to give a shout-out to our friend Rita Cosby. I've been a guest on her show on Newsmax a couple times in the past. I've always enjoyed my time with her, and you do a syndicated program with her. You also have the Cats at Night show as well. Heard weeknights on WABC.
1: Well, no, it's Cats and Cosby at 5 o'clock, we're the number one show. If you check with Nielsen, we're the number one show in the country now at 5
0: wow.
1: o'clock on radio, and what we're trying to do is I've also talked to the president about in Europe, we're not getting good representation. The BBC and French radio and television is not telling everything that the Europeans should know. And President Trump has given me the go-ahead to take WABC to Europe.
0: John, isn't that the way it's always been, though? You know, when we talk about gun rights, I've been a guest on a number of shows overseas over the years, BBC many, many times. They don't understand. All they get is mainstream garbage media here that they see in Europe. And it's very frustrating. They just simply don't get it. What's your advice to
1: they're
0: people who are listening
1: the
0: around
1: proper,
0: the world?
1: You know, if you go to Europe, if you go to London, if you go to Paris or Rome or whatever, guess what? You don't. They don't. Fox is not available. Mm-hmm. WABC is not available yet. But right now, WABC is available. You know, the new technology on your iPhone. When I grew up, the transistor radio had 3 transistors. Now our iPhone has 16 million transistors.
0: Yeah.
1: And on your iPhone, if you put the WABC radio or 77 WABC, we're available in 178 countries, and we track it. We track every country, every city, and we're also available in 50 states. So that's the new technology. We are also looking to buy broadcasting facilities in London and Paris and in Rome to get the truth out, because the European people, I think they will change to get the truth out. I'm going to give you an example of what's going on. You have to be optimistic. You know, if you're not optimistic, you can't win unless you're optimistic. You can't win if you think you're going to lose. If you look at page 255 of my book,
0: there's
1: like 15 or 20 items that tell you, and one of them, the first item is, if you cannot win if you think you're going to lose.
0: Isn't that the way the universe works, John? I mean, when you feel good, when you get up, that's why it's important to get up every day in a good mood.
1: Elon Musk is the best, the most optimistic guy I've ever met. He's either going to be a zillionaire or go broke or one of the other things. And the joke we told in the office the other day, you ready for this joke?
0: Go for it.
1: We said, if the stock of SpaceX is not going up and it's not promising, guess what he's going to do? You know, Neptune is raining diamonds. You see, he's going to come up with a press release that they're going to send in a rocket ship to Neptune and start mining all those diamonds.
0: You know, nobody has made money. I was listening to you guys this morning. I'm glad you brought up Elon. I want to go there with you. That's on my list. I was absolutely thrilled to see what happened to him on Monday when his IPO hit. It was going to happen. The world's first trillionaire. You know Elon Musk, and I'm sure you know him well. Have you spoken to him since the IPO? I'm just curious.
1: No, I have not specifically spoken to him since the IPO, no.
0: Okay.
1: But I'm very happy.
0: Were you as thrilled as I was? Well, you're happy for him.
1: I'm happy for him. You know why? Let him, you know, my son this morning came on my show. I don't know if you heard him.
0: I did.
1: Elon Musk. He says, never bet against Elon Musk. Right. He's the most optimistic guy. And I would not bet against Elon Musk. I mean, he has really taken over our country. And he projects optimism. He projects the future. And that is very important. You know, the other thing that I think is very important that you got to get to your listeners, there's two kinds of people coming to America, immigrants and migrants. Mm-hmm. Immigrants, my grandfathers, in 1913, they came, were immigrants. They came here and they pledged allegiance to the United States of America. And they came here to work 80 hours a week to make a better life.
0: You bet.
1: To make a better life for their kids and grandkids. Yeah, immigrants we want. Don't forget, I was vice chairman of the Ellis Island Foundation. Bill Fergese was chairman, and Lee Iacocca was honorary chairman.
0: Running with the big dogs. John, hold on one second. We're going to take another break. Guys, we're going to be back in 4 minutes. On the flip side of this break, we've got two more segments with John. Lots to talk with him about. Stay with us. We're talking with John Catsimatidis. You know him from New York. Mega, mega, mega successful businessman in New York. We'll be back with John right after this. For 50 years, the NRA Institute for Legislative Action has served as the voice for NRA members and gun owners in every significant political, legislative, and legal fight defending our right to keep and bear arms. 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
0: 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Welcome back to the show. Yeah, welcome back to the show, ladies and gentlemen. Now's when I ask Greg to ask me how many cups of Blackout Coffee I had to start my day, and I'm going to point to yesterday, Greg, not today.
5: Oh, man. Am I asking or am I guessing this time?
0: Well, I think I already told you, but there's method to my madness real quick. Go for it.
5: All right, so how many cups of Blackout Coffee did you have yesterday?
0: Too many. I started the day with two cups of coffee. 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
5: Yeesh.
0: My whole day was shot, over-caffeinated. And it wasn't the Blackout Coffee, ladies and gentlemen. 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Don't ever do that. It wiped out my whole day yesterday. It was a mess. However, Blackout Coffee, I'm wearing the shirt here on camera for you, blackoutcoffee.com. It is the real deal, ladies and gentlemen. 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You can find Blackout Coffee and all of our great partners at armedamericanradio.com or .org. We got you covered all the way around. Let's go back to John Katzmatidis in New York City. John, we have two more segments with you, so I want to move quick. Again, I want to point to the book, ladies and gentlemen. How far do you want to go? Lessons from a Common Sense Billionaire. And, John, you just gave us great advice with that. Always being optimistic. You know, I try to do that every day. You can't wake up in a crappy mood and have a good day and accomplish anything. You just can't. You've got to stay positive about everything. So let me shift gears with you back to New York. We've been talking a lot on this program about New York, and the governor that you have in the mansion is a mess. What you have going on in New York politics right now in the city is a mess. And from a gun rights perspective, they ignore our constitutional rights and our freedoms. But it's not just guns. It seems to be across the board. The exodus from New York, the tax base leaving. Can you give me some optimistic news? Because I agree with you. When New York City's better, the country has to fix this problem. Are the current politicians capable of that? That's a stupid question, but I want to hear your response.
1: Well, basically, you know, never give up on New York. New York is the greatest place in the world. You know, after David Dinkins, we ended up with Rudy Giuliani. And there may be another Rudy Giuliani out there. You never know. Bruce Blakeman is running against Hochul. The people, the state of New York has control over the mayors of every city in the state of New York. Yeah. And we need common sense. You know, I usually say I don't care if they're Democrats, Republicans, Independents, but they must have common sense. You don't have to be a Democrat or Republican to pick up the garbage, to pick it up right, and have honesty and integrity. So we want our politicians. You know, remember the movie Mr. Smith Goes to Washington?
0: I do.
1: We need more Mr. Smiths go to Washington that care about our country and care about honesty and integrity. And I think that's the most important thing. So we need more people to run and win. And I think we have to challenge the fact that the city gives away money to politicians that who knows what happens to the money. I'll give you an example with Curtis. I supported him for 40 years.
0: Yeah.
1: 40 years I supported him. And he had $7 million in his hand, and his wife was the manager or something, and his sister was the PR person. $7 million, I mean, I'll scratch my head a little bit, you know? The fact is, look, you can't turn over money like that to people that never had money in their lives, because who knows what happens. You can't, you know, it's got to be unconstitutional if somebody fights it, that giving away money. And I understand on the governor's race, it's like what is this, in New York City race, it's 8-1 match. If you raise $1 million, they give you $8 million or whatever it is, the formula is. And the state, I thought it might be 12-1 match. You can't do that. And then the other thing that I feel is constitutionally wrong, you got to look at a state like Massachusetts. 39% of Massachusetts is Republican. Mm-hmm. You know how many Congress people they have that are Republicans in Massachusetts? Zero. You know how many United States senators? You know how many United States senators that are Republican in Massachusetts? Zero. Mm-hmm. What I'm saying is, I don't care how you draw the lines in different cities or different within the state, but if you have 39% people that are registered Republicans, they should have representation in Washington. Draw the lines any way you want, but they need representation in Washington. 39% of them don't get to say what's going on in Washington by having zero Congress people and zero United States senators.
0: Yeah, and you know, it's that 61%. That are holding on to power that will never relinquish that power. Look what they've done in Virginia, or tried to do in Virginia, that was squashed by the courts, thank God, by the Virginia Supreme Court.
1: And what they did is, you went from Youngkin, and mm-hmm. also you had a common sense attorney general in Virginia, and look what you ended up with.
0: Yeah.
1: They lost by 15 points. Now, something, you know, remember the old expression, something is rotten in Denmark?
0: Yeah.
1: Well,
0: yeah.
1: Something is rotten somewhere in the voting situation. And I know I've talked to Joe Bruder, the Republican national chairman. I've talked to the president. I've talked to everybody. The number one consideration for this November is to make sure one American, one vote, because we every American has to have confidence that when they go and vote, their vote counts. You can't send out ballots in California. They're still counting ballots.
0: Oh, I know.
1: I mean, it was ridiculous.
0: It's a nightmare.
1: It is ridiculous. I had the attorney general, and I will send you a copy of the interview I did. The attorney general of Los Angeles. If you showed up with a gym invoice that you paid for a gym, they allowed you to register to vote. It doesn't matter if you're an American. I mean, it's just silly. It goes beyond silly. And go ahead.
0: They're giving driver's licenses to people who
1: I
0: can't speak English.
1: Questions.
0: Go ahead.
1: No, you tell me what you want me to you know, what questions you want me to answer.
0: Oh, no. You just did on that end. My daughter was hit by an illegal immigrant, as you defined it, a migrant, with a driver's license from Illinois that was expired. She's lucky to be alive. They're giving driver's licenses out to commercial drivers. And the rest of the country is looking at this madness and saying, this is insanity. It's got to stop. Let's pivot to the midterms now on the heels of what you just mentioned. How do you feel about the midterms coming up in November? If they were held today, what do you think would happen? Is Trump, what do you think?
1: Right now, today, it's 50-50. Right now, today. Now, the key is, end the war. Bring down the price of gasoline below $3 a gallon again, and it will happen. 10 days after the war is over, it will happen. And then we got a new Fed chairman. Once the inflation, you know, because the media is out there saying, oh, inflation is way up. You can't raise it. You can't lower interest rates. How would the president say it? That's a lot of crap. Mm-hmm. Okay? Because the inflation is up temporarily while the war is going on. I mean, it was up to $100 a barrel for almost 4 years under President Biden. Four years.
0: Now, well, they have a selective memory, John.
1: For 60 days, 90 days.
0: Yeah, it's a selective memory. I know we're getting ready to take a break. When we come back, I want to pivot over to the media with you because, and I'll just give you this to consider over the break. But I've stated this on this program for nearly 20 years, John. I can't stand the mainstream media. They're doing tremendous damage to this country. When you combine a biased media that we have right now that's giving misinformation out, number one, and doing it intentionally, along with instantaneous news, the way things travel, and combine that with social media, the nation of the psyche is being damaged beyond repair. I hope that's not the case. I hope we can snap out of this. I want to get your thoughts on that when we come back, because that's where people get their information. Good, wrong, or indifferent, that's where they're getting it. When we come back, we have one more segment with John Catsimatidis. We'll check and see how his daughter's doing at the White House up there for the UFC fights as well. We'll be back with John right after this. Don't go away. Hi, guys, it's Mark. Look, I think you'll agree with me that as gun owners, we need to have each other's backs. That's regardless of what state we call home. Here at AAR, we discuss it every day, and we're heard in every state. Right now, Virginians desperately need our help. That means me, and that means you. You've heard the old saying, there's power in numbers, and helping in Virginia is as simple as joining Virginia Citizens Defense League. I'm a member, and I don't live in Virginia. You don't have to live there to join and stand up for your rights, because it is your rights. What you're seeing in Virginia is what the Democrats will do to you if they take all three levers of power in Washington, D.C. in the future, and it is possible. Again, I'm a member, and it's as easy as joining VCDL at vcdl.org. 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Virginia is at the tip of the spear now. 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
1: 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Coming up the next hour, we have Topher Fields. You're going to love this interview. I can promise you. Topher's waiting on stage for us right now when we bring him in. We're going to have a great time. Right now, let's get back to our final segment with John Catsimatidis. John, welcome back, my friend. I gotta ask you about the media right now, because the mainstream media in this country is doing tremendous damage to the psyche of this nation.
2: I just got a text from my daughter.
1: Tell me, how is she? She got good seats?
2: She said she's got amazing seats.
1: Oh, that's great. I hope she's having a good time. My producer in the background, Greg, who you just spoke to, notified me that the first fight, I guess, is going off, Greg, now? Is that what it is?
3: Yeah, first fighters are in the octagon.
1: First fighters are in the octagon. Okay, John, well, you'll be able to get back to that in just a couple of minutes. We're just going to keep you a few more minutes. Let's go to the media real quick. The damage that's being done to the country by a biased media, I want your take on this. And is it fixable?
2: Well, when I talked to the president last week, and I talked to a few Fox media people, and you know what the most important thing is? And everybody that's listening to your show, I want them to get the message and tell that message to everybody, their next-door neighbors and to everybody. What the left-wing media or the foreign, somebody is funding these people. These people, let's take Newark, New Jersey. The people that created the problem in Newark, New Jersey by picketing. I've spoken to the law enforcement in New Jersey, and all the people that got arrested, All were not New Jersey residents. They came from all over the country. Only one person out of all the people that got arrested was a New Jersey resident. So what are these people? These are paid political actors. They go in and create an act. In other words, I'm going to describe it as easy as I can for every listener to understand. They create a play. They create a play, and maybe the people funding them, whether it's foreigners or whether it's is left-wing people, I don't know. It's up to the FBI to find out. It's their duty to find out. They create a play. It's like an act. It's like going to Broadway. It's a play. And guess what? They spend $50,000, $100,000, $200,000 on that play to pay these actors. And guess what? The media picks it up and gives them hundreds of millions of dollars in advertising by showing the rest of the American people, oh, see what's going on? This is what America is all about. So they're creating an act. They're putting on a play. And the media is showing it on television and talking about it on radio as if it's normal course of business. Guess what? It's not. Most Americans have common sense. And I urge our common sense Democrats to go out and go after the Democratic Socialist Party. What happened is, and if I have a few minutes left, I want to get this message across. The Democratic Socialist Party, if they ran on their own, would only get 2% of the vote, maybe 3%. So what they decided, and I believe it's foreign money coming in, what they decided is, let's take over the regular Democratic Party. And the regular Democrats didn't have the courage to push them away. And they took over the Democratic Party, and a lot of the regular Democrats are scared crapless about them. And they don't want to challenge them. And what's happening is this November, there's got to be a challenge. Just like happened in 1984. What happened in 1984? Reagan won 49 states, mm-hmm. almost 50. Right now, that these socialists that took over the Democratic Party and they're trying to take over various additional cities, they got to be rebunked. Every American citizen, whether you're I urge all Republicans, the common sense Democrats, attract them, let them work with us. The common sense independents, attract them, let them work with us. Let all the common sense Americans, whether you're Democrat, Republican, or independent, work together to get rid of these socialists and communists that are trying to take over our country.
1: Oh, look at what's happening in New York.
2: Successful.
1: You got AOC in New York, you know, and she's powering around with Bernie Sanders.
2: Let me tell you something. President Trump gave me the assignment to get Curtis Sliwa off the ballot.
1: Right.
2: President Trump got Eric Adams off the ballot. He says to me, I'd rather have a Democrat like Cuomo than have a socialist. So I went to work.
1: Well.
2: I failed him. I failed the president because Curtis Sliwa was getting. Guess what? He was getting additional money, and we could prove it from the Socialist Party. And then that money that he was getting turned out to be almost $250,000, along with the matching funds.
1: Yeah, and you know, I'll tell
2: That's
1: you one
2: what
1: thing.
2: Happened.
1: I can't wait to see Bernie Sanders change his tune now that you've got a trillionaire, because he can't fight the billionaires and the billionaires anymore, John. He's got to come up with a new category now. I don't know how that's going to play out with his oligarchy tour with AOC, but I mean, you've got him right there in your backyard, and you have your hands full in New York. There's no question about it. And with that push and that support from the mainstream media and those dollars, and I, you know, my guess is it's coming from Soros. Hey, John, we're at the end of the road.
2: No. I'm going to tell you what I think. I don't think it's coming from Soros himself. He's too smart of a family to spend his own money. I think it's whatever people are coming from. That guy in China too. I think it's given to them by foreign people in various ways,
1: and they're
2: spending the money.
1: Yeah, that's scary stuff.
2: That's the truth, and that's the job of the FBI. They gotta track that down.
1: John, where can people find you and listen to you? We're getting to the end of this segment. I want you right now to tell everybody where they can go see you, where they can hear a show.
2: Well, you can get me on WABC, and we're also syndicated, WABCRadio.com on your computer, or 77 WABC on your iPhone. We're available in 178 countries. I'm on every day. Me and Rita Cosby on every day between 5 o'clock and 6 o'clock. And we're also on Salem's Channel 970 in New York, as long as we're WABC. And look, we just want to get the truth out.
1: We'll get the truth out. John, I got to stop you. We're up against a hard break. We got 20 seconds. John, just yes or no. Will you come back on the show with me soon?
2: Yes, I'll come back, but I don't know if I can take a whole hour, but I'll come
1: That's
2: back.
1: Okay. John, I appreciate it. Thank you very much for being here. We'll bring you back on soon. Coming up next, Topher Fields from Australia. This is going to be a good one, too, guys. We'll be right back.
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1: Scattered showers and thunderstorms are moving across Nebraska and north central Kansas. Highs in the 80s with a couple of 90s popping up in the southwest of Kansas and the Panhandle. Mostly sunny skies with south-southwest winds at 20 miles per hour, gusting to 30 miles per hour in the west. Tonight, lows drop into the 60s and 70s with showers and thunderstorms throughout the region. Cloudy skies and south winds at 20 miles per hour, gusting to 30. Sunday, highs in the 80s and 90s in Nebraska and Kansas, with a handful of triple digits popping up in South Kansas and Oklahoma. Isolated rain showers in the east, with a mix of sun and clouds that clears throughout the day. South winds at 10 miles per hour, gust to 20 in the east. Temperatures cool substantially on Monday to highs in the 70s and 80s.
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5: News this hour from Town Hall, I'm Mary Rose. Iran says it's closing the Strait of Hormuz due to ceasefire violations by the U.S. and Israel. According to multiple reports, Iran's Joint Military Command cited Israeli airstrikes in Lebanon among the key reasons on Saturday. Meanwhile, diplomats are gathering in Switzerland to try to advance the ceasefire agreement. Vice President J.D. Vance confirmed today that he's prepared.
6: If it happens in agriculture, it happens here. 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
5: Late Thursday. And Iran State Media said its negotiating team is still expected to travel to Switzerland for talks with the U.S. Former Deputy National Security

0: Security Advisor KT McFarland says President Trump has done a masterful job of rallying Arab countries in the battle against Iran.
1: And the test of all of this will be the Abraham Accord. You know, historically, whenever there's fighting in the Middle East, the Gulf Arabs, Saudi Arabia, Kuwait, et cetera, they sit it out. They let everybody else fight, and then they just watch from the sidelines. This time, President Trump has managed to bring those Gulf Arabs to our side and to Israel's side.
0: McFarland spoke this week with the Salem Radio Network. Attacks continue between Israel and the Hezbollah terrorists firing rockets from southern Lebanon. Stefan Jaffa, who lives in northern Israel near the border, says people there do not support a military withdrawal from southern Lebanon without the dismantling of Hezbollah first.
2: We cannot just stop and pull out because here where we are, we need to be protected against the Hezbollah. The war started with Lebanon because Hezbollah was firing at us. This is not an Israeli initiative. So we had to find some safe room in order to defend our village.
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0: It's the official start of the summer this weekend.
4: Sunday is the longest day of the year for half the planet. The summer solstice this Sunday marks the longest day of the year in the Northern Hemisphere and the start of astronomical summer. It's the opposite in the Southern Hemisphere, where it's the shortest day of the year and winter will start. The Earth's axis is tilted at an angle as it travels around the sun. Solstices mark the times when the Earth is tipped most extremely, either toward or away from the sun. That means the hemispheres are getting very different amounts of sunlight, and the days and nights are at their most unequal. I'm Haya Pinjwani.
0: President Trump has unveiled the new Air Force One, a formerly Qatari-owned jumbo jet now converted into the U.S. A U.S. presidential aircraft. The plane features a bold navy blue and red exterior, departing from the traditional robin's egg blue. Breaking news and analysis at townhall.com. Federal prosecutors are bringing new charges as the Trump administration continues its effort to dismantle Antifa's nationwide network.
5: The Trump administration is notching another victory in its crackdown on Antifa after federal prosecutors charged 15 people accused of obstructing immigration enforcement operations in Minnesota. The defendants allegedly coordinated efforts to disrupt an ICE operation in Minneapolis using blockades, tracking tactics, and intimidation. The case is the latest in a nationwide effort targeting Antifa-linked extremists and terror suspects. Willie Nelson, The White House.
0: As people gather to celebrate Juneteenth at events across the U.S. yesterday, former President Barack Obama and former First Lady Michelle Obama welcomed the first visitors to his presidential center in Chicago. 1 million visitors a year are expected to come together at the sprawling campus honoring the nation's first black president. More on these stories at townhall.com.
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7: Scattered showers and thunderstorms are moving across Nebraska and north central Kansas. Highs in the 80s with a couple of 90s popping up in the southwest of Kansas and the Panhandle. Mostly sunny skies with south-southwest winds at 20 miles per hour, gusting to 30 miles per hour in the west. Tonight, lows drop into the 60s and 70s with showers and thunderstorms throughout the region. Cloudy skies and south winds at 20 miles per hour, gusting to 30. Sunday, highs in the 80s and 90s in Nebraska and Kansas, with a handful of triple digits popping up in South Kansas and Oklahoma. Isolated rain showers in the east with a mix of sun and clouds that clears throughout the day. South winds at 10 miles per hour, gust to 20 in the east. Temperatures cool substantially on Monday to highs in the 70s and 80s.
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10: You know, if you're like me, your heart kind of thrills to the idea of the cavalry riding to the rescue. The knight in shining armor on his white steed, the cowboy on his faithful mount coming to do the bad guys in. Hi, everybody. Rick Lamb here for the Horse Show. Well, believe it or not, that still happens in, of all places, Los Angeles County. Huge metropolitan area here in the country. We're going to meet three gentlemen who do it every single day. Hill Goodhart, Frank Bowsmith, and Pedro Echeverria. They are part of the mounted enforcement detail of the Parks Department of the LA County Sheriffs. And they are making some of these parks, these beautiful natural areas in this major metropolitan area, safe for families to use again. And they're doing it with horses. Towards the end of the show, you're going to meet award-winning equestrian architect John Blackburn. I caught up with him in Virginia. He wrote a book called Healthy Stables by Design, and he is a proponent of natural light and ventilation as a way of promoting the health of horses that are kept in barns. We're going to talk all about that. You might have seen the TV show that we did on this. This is a lot of the extra material that we could not include on the TV show. And you can also see some of the stuff that he has done by watching that show on YouTube as well. We're going to wrap things up today with Pat Cassidy of ADM Alliance Nutrition with another episode of Forage First Nutrition. He's going to talk today about which parts of your horse's diet are the most calorie dense and the least calorie dense, and how you can use this information to make your horse's diet as healthy as possible. I'm Rick Lamb. This is The Horse Show, and we'll be back. Stay with us.

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1: Welcome back, everybody. Coming to you again from Horse Expo Pomona, Pomona, California. Beautiful day here. We snuck out of the expo floor because it was just so noisy. So many people here, so much going on, lots of music. And I've got three pretty tough-looking hombres here. I would hate to see them coming down the street toward me, especially if I was a bad guy. But since I'm not a bad guy, I don't have to worry about that. They are from the Parks Department of the L.A. County Sheriff's Department. These guys are part of the Mounted Enforcement Detail. And I think you know why I'm interested in what they're doing. We have with us Hill Goodhart, Frank Bowsmith, and Pedro Echeverria. I said it right?
2: Yes, sir. Yes.
1: All right, very good. Hill, you got the microphone here. Tell me a little bit about this group, what you guys do.
2: Yes, sir. We actually got assigned to the Parks Bureau about 4.5 years ago when we absorbed the county park system. And with that, we absorbed 177 county parks that we go out and patrol. We formed a full-time mounted unit, and with that, there's six of us that ride full-time. I have 23 that are assigned to the unit also.
1: Are you the boss?
2: I'm the team leader, so I'm not the boss.
1: That makes you the boss.
2: I'm in charge of these other two guys. That's the biggest thing that they understand, yeah. Yeah, so, and with that, we have 23 to 24 people that are assigned to us collaterally, and they come out when we need them to ride, but we also have them on a monthly basis for our med monthly trainings where we expose them to a bunch of different things.
1: Now, are those professionals or are those volunteers?
2: Those are all sworn also. So with the with those sworn, I have everything from an arson explosive detectives, homicide detectives, general patrol guys, custody people, court system. So it's a variety of a bunch of different people that actually come out and patrol.
1: So when you've got some sort of incident going on, do you pick and choose who comes out, or is it just whoever's available?
2: You
1: need help.
2: Yeah, it depends on what the venue is and what we actually need and how many we need. So if it's a lot of people, we're pretty choosy, especially if it's a like a larger event like the Cinco de Mayo or the Mexican Independence Day where there's 30, 40, 50,000 people out there. Hmm. The Hard Fest, we worked that just, 2, 3 months ago?
3: Yep.
2: 4 months ago? And there was about 45, 50,000 people there. And so it depends on the caliber of the horse, the training of the horse. Some of them can just come out and just do general patrol in the parks with us.
1: Mm-hmm.
2: Some of them can do the full-blown riot and everything. So
1: it matters what the training of the horse is,
2: exactly.
1: as well as the officer, the human officer.
2: Exactly. And the level of training that the horse and the officer has too on horseback. So remember, this is our patrol car. So
1: yeah.
2: So.
1: Now this is enforcement. Let's hand the microphone over here to Frank for just a moment. Pedro, you're not going anywhere.
3: Good try.
1: He's took another step backwards when I said that. Okay, Frank, tell me a little bit about the horses. Are these private? Personal horses that come in, are they something that's owned by the county or what?
4: These are privately owned horses. We do our own training and facilitate that for the other members of our unit. And so we need to have battle-ready horses. These horses have to be conditioned and have the ability to go into extreme circumstances where they're getting things at times thrown at them. A lot of people around, sometimes hospital. Most of the time, people are pretty nice and friendly. Most of the people just want to come up and they want to pet on our horses, take cell pictures with us. The kids love the horses at whatever venue we're at. That's really what we really love. We do get called out to take care of business from time to time, and that's our specialty. And so in training these horses, we really prepare them for worst-case scenario.
1: I know how long it takes me to get my horses caught up and loaded and off to go trail riding. How can you respond quickly enough to a situation?
4: Yeah, with our email system now, we can put out a call for service by our members who, like Hill said, are associate members of ours within our unit.
1: And are they on call? Do they just have their horses ready to go?
4: They do. And okay. Yeah, so we either email, reach them by cell phone, and then we have our gear all set up and ready for them to respond to whatever rigs we have stationed throughout the county so they can load up and roll to wherever we need them to.
1: What is the equipment that you guys use in addition to just the usual tack on a horse?
5: We actually carry a laptop on our saddlebags that we can run suspects on. We also are EMTs. All three of us are EMTs.
1: Yeah.
5: So we're part of the search and rescue team. And so we carry medical supplies and equipment on our vests and our saddlebags as well.
1: I never in a million years would have guessed you were going to say a computer. But it's kind of like when somebody pulls you over for driving a little fast. I mean, I've heard of that happening. It never happens to me. But they run your tags or whatever. They've got a computer right there in their patrol car.
5: Right.
1: You basically got kind of the same thing on horseback.
5: Yes, sir. Exactly.
1: Yeah.
5: Exactly.
1: It's so funny. This is called enforcement. This is more than just, you know, being ambassadors. This is more than just being eyes and ears out there. Talk to me a little bit about what the enforcement side of it means. What do you have to be prepared to do?
5: We do exactly what a patrol car or a deputy in a patrol car will do. We can be assigned calls for service. We patrol the parks. We can go out 2-3 blocks in the inner city, in the streets, and we basically look for crimes. Just like a deputy sheriff on a car or in a motorcycle, we do enforcement. Often, we arrest more than the average deputy because our height advantage.
1: You can see more going on.
5: Exactly. We can see more within the parks. Nighttime, we're very, very quiet, and we can actually approach people. By the time they realize who we are, even with our uniforms, it's too late. And they have this conception, and say, you know what, I better not run because they're going to catch me.
1: Yeah.
5: So enforcement is most probably 80%, 90% of our duties on a daily basis.
1: And you actually catch them and you arrest them in some cases?
5: Yes, sir. Yes, we do. And we do all the paperwork, and all we do is call a patrol car, and they take them to jail.
1: I see. What kind of horses work best for this?
2: Any kind of horse. We have everything from Arabs to Aztecas to Spaniards to quarter horses to Shires to Percherons. So we're not so much looking at the breed. What we're looking at is the actual mentality or the calmness of the horse themselves, because we'll go from, like Frank was saying, we'll go from full-blown riot, you know, where we're pushing people and doing everything, but then 30 seconds later the horse has to sit there and just be nice and calm and just kind of hang out again. So a lot of it's just this disposition of the horse. A lot of our horses that's within our unit are quarter horses, so we use a lot of quarter horses.
1: Sure.
2: So.
1: Do you put them through special training to kind of get them ready for that kind of stuff?
2: Yeah, we have a monthly training that we put the horses, that we actually put our whole unit through. Yeah. The six of us are out training every single day because we're exposing our horses to everything. But everything from sensory to shooting off their back, shooting around them, the lights and siren, we'll have fire engines come in, we'll have the patrol cars come in, we have the helicopters that will hover over the top of us because of the search and rescue.
1: Mm-hmm.
2: We actually have where there are people airlifted out, so the horses have got to be able to stand quietly. We do a lot of different firecrackers, noisemakers, I mean, you name it, whatever we can think of, and especially with the six of us being out there full time, we'll see something that spooks the horses, and then
1: we go back and work on it.
2: We bring it to training. Well, we'll work on it, but then we bring it back to training for the other people because, you know, we're seeing firsthand what the horses are going to get exposed to, and so it helps the other guys when we do the monthly trainings with them, too.
1: You are listening to members of the Mounted Enforcement Detail, the Parks Department of the L.A. 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When we get back, can they rope bad guys? I'm Rick Lamb. This is The Horse Show. 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
2: Welcome back to the Horse Show. I'm Rick Lamb. My guests are members of the Mounted Enforcement Detail, Parks Department, LA County Sheriffs. By parks, you mean like city parks or big parks?
3: It's both. It's both. So what we have is we have like Castaic. Castaic is a huge two different lakes, a bunch of different hills that we patrol around. But then it has all of the playground and it has all the different things there. But then we'll go into South Central LA, which is our South Zone. Areas that are high crime activity, a lot of the gangsters that'll live in the immediate area try to come into the parks and stuff too, and that's our job, is to basically saturate that and to keep them out. Like Pedro was saying, our main purpose is to go in there and to enforce any and all laws to keep those parks safe, so it makes it a nicer area for those people to come in. Huh. So like the South Central ones, when we first took it over, it was kind of, there was a lot of questionable people there. Now you go and it's all families, people are working out, people are running at nighttime, and it's a lot safer, and they like seeing the horses around. Kind of think of us as we're probably the closest thing to a fireman on horseback, because I've been on for 31 years. I never had anybody come up to my patrol car and want to pet it. Okay. But for my horse, they'll come up all day long. And I mean, we're constantly getting stopped in the park of people that want to stop and they want to talk. And it's also good for PR, because if there's something that happens in the park, most people will come up and approach you. Before they will somebody in the patrol car. And they'll tell you, hey, so-and-so over there, he's the one that kind of did it. So you might want to go over there and talk to them while they're petting your horse.
2: You know, I flashed when I was a kid. There was a motorcycle officer that sat right across the street from our house, and he was looking for speeders. Mm-hmm. And all of the kids in the neighborhood got to know him, and we would sit out there and talk to him, and he was still doing his job and all, but he was like officer friendly to us, you know, because he was accessible. He wasn't inside a vehicle, and I suspect there's some of that going on as well. Let's say worst case scenario, things kind of escalate and you have to do what you have to do. Do you carry weapons with you?
3: Yes. We, besides our normal duty weapons that we would carry, our gun belts with our guns and things, depending on what type of environment that we go in, we also have our ARs that we'll sling on, or our shotguns that we'll sling on. We have bokens, which is just a wooden stick that's on the side. It's a 40-inch horse baton that we use in case somebody tries to hurt our horses. We can actually keep them away. So
2: non-deadly.
3: Non-lethal type stuff. You know, we have our normal taser. We have the pepper spray. So we have everything that you would see within a radio car and what a actual patrol officer has. Hmm. Our radio car is just our horses. That's it. There's nothing different with what we wear compared to what they wear, other than, you know, like I said, we have a radio car that's a horse.
2: When you're off the beaten path there in one of these parks and so forth, and something is happening, you call for assistance, is that correct? Or at least let people know that something's going on?
3: What happens is that for the most part, some of these city parks that you're talking about, the smaller ones, backup is readily available all the time. I mean, they can get there just as quick as they can because they have a radio car.
2: Because you're near a street, probably.
3: Right. For us, there's a lot of times where we'll be 3, 4, 5 miles off the beaten path. So the only backup we have is ourselves.
2: Wow.
3: And so we really have to trust each other, and we really need to be able to rely on each other in those circumstances, because backup could be, you know, 35, 40 minutes away, other than the helicopter coming above us. That's
2: Man.
3: It.
2: Frank, why is there still a need for mounted officers in modern times?
4: You know, I think it's not just the romance of the
2: It is pretty cool, and you've got a great mustache. It looks like Wyatt Earp. That's what he looks like.
4: You know, all of us just, we love the lifestyle. Mostly we love our horses, but to incorporate, you know, the thing that we love the best, and, you know, most of us have 30 years on the department. And so we're patrolmen, field training officers, ex-detectives ourselves. And we gave up those positions to pursue what we do now. And this is about as close to the 1850s as I'm going to get. But it's, you know what? It's a lot of the people that you meet. The parks are very, very diverse. The parks in LA County, they're beautiful. They have lakes. They're not just sand and swing sets. Mm-hmm. The vantage points of over the LA Basin and the ocean in some parts of these parks are unbelievable. And I see a lot of people actually using the parks now to their full potential, going there to work out, and they enjoy the freedoms of not being subjected to a negative environment. The kinds of things that we don't really like to talk about, the things that we really don't like to be exposed to, but that's why we're there. And I know people feel comfortable with that.
2: Were you a horseman before you...
4: I was.
2: ...got into this?
4: Yes. As I was assigned as a detective, I was one of the collaterally assigned people involved with the mounted enforcement detail. So I would get the phone call or the email to show up to a particular venue. And then a position opened up for myself, and I became full-time. So for me, it's just pure delight.
2: Oh, when you were a kid, you probably wanted to be a policeman or a cowboy, and now you get to be
4: both. Now I get both.
2: Pedro, a little bit about your background. How did you end up doing this?
5: When I was a child, I had a horse. I actually grew up in Ecuador.
2: Cool.
5: Yeah, we had a 2,000-acre ranch. 30-plus years later, you know, I had the need, you know, and the want to ride again, join the unit, not to do the two things that I truly love. It's law enforcement, not on horseback. And,
2: cool.
5: And I traded my, as a detective, my desk for a horse.
2: Oh, man. Perfect. Back to you, Hill. Did you hire these two guys?
6: Yes. Yes, okay. I'm kind of responsible
2: okay,
6: for them.
2: Okay, so, well, you're the team leader, I know. What do you look for in somebody that wants to be a part of your team? Do you look for a seasoned law enforcement officer and then teach them the horse work, or would you rather have a good horseman and teach them law enforcement?
6: You know what? I need both.
2: Yeah.
6: Because the thing is that when they come in, that's right now is when we're working.
2: No time for on-the-job training.
6: Yeah, exactly.
2: Now, what do you ride?
6: I ride a couple quarter horses. I actually team rope and calf rope, so I use my roping horses.
2: Okay.
6: Because
2: have you ever roped a suspect?
6: You know, Rick, I would
2: or
6: love...
2: Or can you tell me that?
6: I would love to have the department authorize us to do that, you know,
2: okay.
6: But we're not
2: okay.
6: allowed to do that. Yeah,
2: all
6: we're
2: right.
6: not allowed to
2: okay.
6: do that.
2: It yeah. was just a thought.
6: Yeah, I wish they would actually authorize that, but I keep trying, but it won't work.
2: Pedro, what do you ride?
5: I ride a quarter horse and Andalusian.
2: Okay, and what about you, Frank?
4: I have two quarter horses and a Mustang, BLM Mustang.
2: All right, good for you. Well, keep up the good work, guys. I mean, we really depend on you. I'm envious, to be honest. And I love the hats. You got these perfect matching black hats, except you're good guys. You should be. So you probably wear white hats in the summertime. All right. Well, my guests have been Hill Goodhart, Frank Bowsmith, and Pedro Echeverria from the Parks Department of the L.A. County Sheriff's Department. This is the Mounted Enforcement Detail. Guys, thanks so much for being with us today.
4: Thank you very much.
7: Thank you, sir.
2: 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So says my next guest, award-winning equine architect John Blackburn. There's a whole lot more of the horse show yet to come. I'm Rick Lamb. Stay with us.

0: You deserve a laugh today. 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
1: You know, my favorite car was when I got married. My wife made me get rid of it. It was a 1966 Cadillac Coupe de Ville. Yeah. One day my son asked me, what does Coupe de Ville mean? So it's a French word. Means boat. Well, at least it had a horn in it.
0: I'm Tim DeTellis, president of New Missions. 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
3: You know, I recently caught up with award-winning equine architect John Blackburn at River Farm Sport Horses, one of the facilities he's designed in historic Northern Virginia, to talk about his ideas on making stables and barns healthier.
4: Well, let's start at the beginning, John.
5: All right.
4: How did you get to this point in your life? A little bit of your backstory.
5: A little bit of my backstory was a lot of luck and being at the right place at the right time. I grew up with horses. I had a twin sister who rode horses and competed somewhat. She wanted me to ride. I said, no, I wasn't interested. I would ride in across the fields and get on a horse with a halter or a lead rope or something, bareback and ride till I fell off. So I had no real interest. I didn't have the patience. So I played in the barn, and we had kept our horse in a neighbor's barn. So I played in the barn for years, and then she grew out of horses, went off to college. I got away from it and didn't really think twice about it. Then when I came and moved to Washington, D.C. out of graduate school, I was came here interested in really in totally something different, like renovating buildings.
4: Mm-hmm.
5: I had a partner, we started our own business, additions and garage enclosures and things like that. We got a call that there was a horse farm to be built in Middleburg, which is just not far from here. And we had never done any horse, we had never done anything. But they wanted to interview, and we said, well, shoot, we'll interview, why not? What we got to lose?
4: Right.
5: But they considered other architects who'd done other things, but nobody had done a horse farm. My partner at that time was from Middleburg, and he understood the context, because we'd learned from the owner that he wanted buildings to fit into Middleburg, which has a very definite look, sort of an old style, colonial style, if you will. Federal style is the actual official term.
4: Sure.
5: And so we said, well, sure, we'll interview, but we didn't have anything to show for it. So what we did is we went out and we photographed hundreds of buildings in the Middleburg area, such as where we are now, which is not really Middleburg, but close by. It's Northern Virginia. And this is the old technology. In those days, you took slides, projected them on a wall, put tracing paper over that, sketched them, took that, put them on illustration board, rendered them, took that into show the owner. So if you want buildings to fit into Middleburg on your new horse farm, this is what they have to look like. These are the materials. These are the shapes. These are the forms. We were hired. He loved it.
4: But he was just looking at the outside, wasn't he?
5: He was just looking at the outside.
4: Not so much how they function.
5: Right. And then the function is something which we knew a little about, but not we weren't expert at it. But the landscape architect for that particular farm was Morgan Wheelock, who I owe my career to, because he, with the owner, basically hired us. I think he hired us because, one, they hired us because we hit the nail on the head with the context. And he had the ideas. He had the natural light, natural ventilation, designing for the health and safety of the horse. He had done a few thoroughbred farms, and he, at that time, this is in the early 80s, the thoroughbred foal was worth more than the barn. You did everything. It's still valuable, but in those days, it was incredibly valuable. It was really a peak time, you might say, for thoroughbred racing and breeding and that sort of thing. And this was a breeding farm, a broodmare breeding farm. So took his thoughts of ideas of using natural light and natural ventilation, combined that with the contextual elements, which in this barn, by the way, is in the book. It's the first chapter in my book. You combine that, and it worked perfectly. You go in that barn in August, dead of summer, no wind, and your hair would literally lift just from the natural ventilation created in the barn by the placement of the barn and how we designed that barn using natural light and natural ventilation. And this barn that we're going to tour here is done in the same way. All my barns in my book are follow that same theory. It's two theories I used, and that was really brought to me by Morgan Wheelock that we employed and employed, I think, very successfully. It's using the scientific principle of the Bernoulli principle, which is as air blows across the field, or like in an airplane wing, it goes across the wing, it creates lift by the shape of, and the placement of the wing in the wind, or in this case, the barn. And so the placement of the barn is critical because you look at the prevailing summer breeze. You're always, for horses, you're always more concerned, even in the north, you're concerned with cooling in the summer, not with winter, cold conditions in the winter. Though you do, it does affect the design of the barn and how you use it. It's still, it's very critical. Then the other is, and that's the Bernoulli principle. Then the other is the chimney effect. How do you bring in, use natural light to do several things for you? It creates a healthier environment. I can go on and on about the healthy environment that's created by natural light.
3: Really?
5: It helps sterilize the barn. I mean, I'll give you a little example. You take the side of a barn where you have Dutch doors, where we put in Dutch doors. Two things. We do it architecturally for rhythm. It gives a nice break up of the building, a long building. But it's also a fire escape. If you want to get a horse out of a barn, it might be burning, which luckily, knock on wood, has not happened.
3: Well, there's some tradition there, too, isn't it?
5: Yes. Kind of it's very much a tradition.
3: They identify
5: but
3: a barn.
5: Another example is as that door is open in the summer, or even partially open in the winter, the sun moves across the sky, and that band of light across the floor of the stall helps purify that stall.
3: Really?
5: Dark, dank stalls is what creates odor, creates ammonia gases that are generated. And that if by just by the simple daylight going through the barn eliminates and reduces the risk or the creation of odor.
3: Now, did you find a niche? I mean, were you able to find all those years ago that this was something that hadn't been really provided out in the architectural field?
5: Yes, in a sense I did. I think I've since found that. At that time, I didn't know. But what I did, two things. I found that out, but I also found my passion. I love what I do.
3: I can tell you're passionate.
5: I love what I do. And it's just, and I've been asked, why do I travel all over the country and do all these all over the country in different places and have to travel? We are in Northern Virginia.
3: Yeah, it's horse country. Absolutely.
5: And why don't I just do it here? And I said, I would just go crazy because, I mean, here you're doing the same thing. I'm designing for the natural environment, whatever that natural environment is.
3: I saw in your book a map of the U.S. and the states in which you had projects were dark. The states where you hadn't yet done projects were light. I was stunned.
5: We're filling in those voids, by the way.
3: Big time. Even in Arizona, where I live, in the desert. And I guess that brings me to some of the considerations that the climate imposes upon the design of your facility.
5: The climate is critical. And placement of the barn and how you do it is all critical. But the climate is critical because when we design barns, the barn that we design in Michigan would be very different than the barn we design in, say, South Texas or Florida, because the environment's different. You're still concerned for the health and safety of the horse. You still use the same Bernoulli and chimney effect and those sort of elements and natural light, natural ventilation, in wherever you are. I designed a farm in Calgary. I still design it for ventilation in the dead of winter because you want to ventilate that barn because horse carries gives off a tremendous amount of humidity, a lot of bacteria, and that, if you're in a contained area, it's like an incubator. You're going to create disease, bacteria, odor. You want to ventilate that barn. You want to control it, but you want to ventilate it year-round. I don't care how cold it is, unless you're in somewhere in Siberia, you might want to be. Think about it. But we always want to ventilate that barn. You just want to control it. The reason being is a horse is really designed to live in the wild.
3: That's
5: right. Designed to live outside. If that horse wants to get out of the sun, it'll run under a tree. If it wants to get out of the wind, it'll run behind a hill. It doesn't go from 40 degrees to 70 degree temperatures. It goes from maybe 8 or 10 degree temperature difference. So when you're designing a barn, you want those temperatures to be roughly the same, especially if your horse is going in and out. Now, if you have a horse that has a show coat or something like that, you want to protect it, you're going to use blankets. You want to keep it out of a draft. So what I try to do in designing a barn is I want to ventilate it, but I don't want to put the horse necessarily in a draft all year long.
4: Now, what happens if the owner comes to you and says, yeah, that's all good, but I really want to see it this way from my house or whatever, where there's kind of aesthetic considerations that the owner imposes upon you?
5: That's where we come in. And that's the fun part. There's three things I describe as critical for the success of any equestrian project. You've got the demands of the site, the placement of the site, where it's located, just as it's describing, the south, the north, hot, cold, whatever. You've got the goals of the owner, his or her architectural style, the location, budget, all that plays into it. And then the final one, which is the most important, though all three have to be cared for, is the health and safety of the horse. That is the priority. I've walked away from two projects in my life where the health and safety of the horse was not paramount, and I said, it's not worth it.
4: How do you bring the owner around if they're just not seeing that?
5: That was maybe a problem in my early years of doing this, but now that my reputation...
4: You're the expert. They bring you in because you've got the expertise.
5: I refuse to call myself an expert, but I like
4: to do what
5: I do, and I've done it for a lot of years. People know me, and they come to me because they're drawn to healthy barns. They've spent a lot of money on their horses, and they want to protect those horses.
3: I'm talking with John Blackburn, award-winning equine architect and author of Healthy Stables by Design. When we get back, I'll ask him why even bother putting horses in barns. I mean, they are meant to be outside. We'll see what he says.
2: The Horse Show with Rick Lamb is a copyrighted production of Lamb Chop Studios, Phoenix, Arizona. 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The Horse Show with Rick Lamb is here every week at this time. So tell a friend.
3: And direct them to our website, if you don't mind, thehorseshow.com. 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I'm talking about his book, Healthy Stables by Design. John, why do people think they need a barn?
5: Well, here's the reason. There are four reasons. You got the value of the horse, what you paid for the horse. Then there's the training of the horse and yourself for that horse. So you got a value built into that horse. Now, not only the value you purchased it, but the value of training. Then you got the farrier, the vet, the feed, and all that sort of caring for the horse. There's an investment you have in the horse. So there's three of them. Those are important reasons to protect that horse. But the fourth one can quite possibly be the most valuable one, the emotional value. That is the most important one. And that's why people come to me. If they don't have that, they may go to just a prefab barn. They may just put it in any old barn because they want to get it out of the weather and protect it, but they don't really care that much. But it's that emotional factor. It's a pet. It's an investment. It's a very important part of your life. Mm-hmm. So you want to protect that investment, and that's why we do what we do.
4: What is the biggest site-related challenge that you run into?
5: Well, I think natural ventilation is the most important thing. You can add to it in different ways, of course, mechanically, but I try to do it naturally. And I tend to locate the barn perpendicular to the prevailing summer breeze in that location. And sometimes the contouring and the location of the land of the type may not work very well, so you do the best you can, and particularly if it's an existing barn. Mm-hmm. But we work with that as best we can to encourage natural ventilation. I was explaining a minute ago, and I want to go back to it, of why you want to ventilate the barn, but you want to keep the horse, control the draft. For example, I mentioned the Dutch doors. You want to be able to close those Dutch doors in the winter, but you want the air to come in above the horse and go up, because that's now working with the chimney effect. That's pulling the air.
4: Sucking out the bad air.
5: But the horse is not in the draft.
4: Yeah.
5: Just like if it ran behind the hill out in the pasture. It's now out of the draft in a sense. So when you bring that horse in the barn, you're now taking the freedom away from the horse, but you've got to give it the freedom of that choice. In a sense, you're playing God. You've now got to control that horse's environment.
4: Speaking of giving horses choice, do you ever design stalls that have kind of an indoor-outdoor option so the horse can go outside?
5: Yes. In the early days when I was doing this with thoroughbreds, that wasn't as important. But with people and their, as I said, their emotional value, their care about their horse, they want to be, and also, it's not only that, they want the horse to go in and out.
4: More exercise.
5: They can see each other. As a herd animal, they need to know what's around them. And they can go out and look, and that's why we put yoke gates in a lot of the stalls. But only if the owner requires them. And so it's the socialization of the horse that's also critical, not just its environmental health.
4: Sustainability is one of the words that keeps coming up.
5: Right.
4: Talk a little bit about your responsibility to the environment, how that plays in, and also I'm thinking we're right here by the Potomac River. How do you manage runoff?
5: Well, there's a variety of things that we do. I design and have, since my beginning, designed for natural light and natural ventilation. Well, that in itself is one of your first green factors. You want to use natural light, use natural ventilation. Do not depend on man-made ventilation such as fans. Though we put fans in our building, we do it in our stalls. We put it there so the horse can have a matter of choice. It's not being forced into a draft, but it has... If it wants wind, again, it's in a stall, I can get in and out of the wind. But the idea was using natural light and natural ventilation. My barns, almost to a case, are all naturally lit. You can work the barn, you can work this, the arena. We're in the arena right now. You can work it all day long without using man-made lights. You really don't need fans. This arena doesn't have any fans. Some have fans. The barn has some fans, but they rarely use them. You don't need them. So I found I was doing green barns long before it became fashionable. And I've described it, I've been designing green barns back when green was just a color.
4: And when back before it was cool.
5: Right. And in the late 90s, architects were getting all hyped up with green technology and designing buildings. And I sort of thought, well, heck, I'm doing it. I've been doing this for 20 years.
4: Yeah.
5: So I started calling it. And then I also found that a number of my clients were coming to me asking for green technology. They wanted to put it into their barns. Even some of the most wealthy clients. I even had a client in Texas who was sitting on one of the largest natural gas reserves in the country. Mm-hmm. And he was getting natural gas from, but he wanted to put up windmills to generate all his power. That farm did not go forward, but I was amazed, and it showed me that even people with money and access to energy were wanting to go to green design principles.
4: Yeah.
5: So I really started promoting it and in articles that we are a sustainable. We follow sustainable design principles. And you mentioned about storm runoff. We do that. We try to recycle that, keep that on the site. We will use gray water collection in some cases, but many people don't really need to do that. They want to, but we don't want to run it off into the streams and pollute. It's different in different jurisdictions. I mean, you can be in Colorado or some places very dry, and they don't want you to necessarily contain it on your site. They want you to let it run off, not pollution runoff, but they want it to get back into the groundwater. And that's what we try to do whenever we can, is keep it on site, get it into the groundwater.
4: Do you have to be aware of how deep the groundwater is where you're make sure it doesn't seep into the groundwater?
5: Yeah, in an environmentally friendly way.
4: Yeah.
5: And basically, it's biostorm retention ponds. You basically allow it to seep into the back into the ground. And we use civil engineers, and generally locally, wherever we're working, we get a local civil engineer who is aware of that. Most of them are these days, and jurisdictions are different in how they allow you to do it. And so we respond to the requirements of that location. Once again, that's the demands of the site, and then the needs of the site. For example, and the farm we would design in Arizona would be very different than what we might design in, I'll choose a wet area that's right now. There are wet areas in terms of groundwater, and there's wet areas because of rain. But so we do it differently depending on the location.
4: Right.
5: And that first farm I described to you in Heronwood Farm, which is in Northern Virginia, we designed that without reservoirs or mini storm. This is back in 1983. We had a drought at one point during the life of that farm when the owner was on the farm, and he started building reservoirs. And he said, if it falls on this farm, I'm keeping it on this farm. Because he didn't want to have his pastures turning brown, his horses running out of water or anything. So we basically built reservoirs and stored water on the farm.
4: You know, what I see, too, in looking through your book here is a sense of style with regard to the choice of materials that you use and the colors that you use.
5: Right.
4: And I'm sure those things have a bearing on the way light is reflected inside a space as well. What can you tell us about choice of materials and colors?
5: Well, on the inside, I would tend to use reflective colors, certainly high up. Now you're down next on the stall walls, you wouldn't make those white necessarily, but you can certainly above it use as much natural light reflectance in the colors for natural light You use colors for the reflectance of natural light as much as you can.
3: And then the lower parts, though, you have some very rich wood colors, yeah. And they're much darker.
5: Right, and that helps when you do get, you know, horse manure or whatever, the filth is around the barn, and you hope you keep it clean, but you don't have those staining.
3: Yeah.
5: Staining the
3: walls. Kind of a practical consideration.
5: Yeah, it's a practical consideration.
3: Yeah. Yeah.
5: So, once again, the barn is not only designed for the health and safety of the horse, it's designed for functionality, the operation of the farm. You can spend a lot of money on a farm just operating it.
3: Yeah.
5: And how you lay out the farm,
3: yeah.
5: How you design the barn, the services, where they are located, and how they're accessed is very important.
3: Well, I know your book here, Healthy Stables by Design, shows a number of your projects, and we happen to be at, I don't know if it's your favorite one, I don't know if you have a favorite one, but here at River Farm.
5: It is a favorite, but it's not the favorite. They're all favorite.
3: Very well spoken.
5: I don't have a single favorite.
3: Well spoken. Here in historic Northern Virginia.
5: Right.
3: Okay. And right on the banks of the Potomac River. Will you show us around and kind of point out some of the things that we've been talking about
5: sure.
3: as they've been applied here?
5: Yeah, I'd be happy to.
3: All right.
6: And if you would like to see some of those barn designs, check out the TV show we did with John. Just go to YouTube and search on Rick Lamb and Healthy Stables.
7: 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I am Rick Lamb, along with equine specialist Pat Cassidy. Pat, what nutrient sources for horses are the most calorie dense and the least calorie dense?
8: Well, the most calorie dense are the fats. Fats have 2 1/4 more times the energy or calories as any other thing we feed them. Calorie is just a measure of energy. If you don't burn them, they're going to start adding weight to the horse. The advantage there is you can use some fat in the diet if you need to put some weight on a horse. It allows you to feed a smaller portion and at the same time put more calories in him and not stress the system that way. Now, we're not talking about saturated fats here. We're talking about really nice natural plant fats like stabilized rice bran and omega flax.
3: Good fats.
8: Shelf life was the limiting factor that kept us from feeding fats for a long time because, you know, fat wants to go rancid. We finally were able to come up with some fat sources that have integrity. Fats have come a long way and have changed how horses are fed today. Now, the part of the diet that's got the least amount of calories is the forage. Let's say you had a pretty easy keeper that you were always kind of struggling with keeping the weight off them. A nice medium quality grass hay and a vitamin mineral supplement might satisfy everybody. Might give him lots of chew time, keep him in better shape, and you're not going to make him obese. A lot of times you'll see a situation where other horses are getting to eat a concentrate, and here's this one horse that he doesn't get anything but hay, and people want to feed their horse something. So a vitamin mineral supplement in a kind of a low-calorie base, our Stay Strong is a good example of that. Here's a way to feed him a feeding along with those other horses, you're not putting him at risk.
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6: And there you have it, my friends. Special thanks to my guests today, members of the Mounted Enforcement Detail, Parks Department, L.A. County Sheriffs, and also Mr. John Blackburn and his lovely assistant, Nola. 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
3: Hi, this is Kyle Bauer with Plain Talk with the girl that's going to be excited to hear what Illinois' favorite breakfast is, Jamie Bloom.
4: I can hardly wait, and I can't guess. That would be the Chicago area. They probably don't eat like hot dogs for breakfast, do they?
3: No, they do not. I don't know where this came from, but it's apple pancakes.
4: Apple pancakes. Oh, I could get behind that.
3: Lines start early at legendary Chicago Pancake House, Walker Brothers, and Apple Villa for the size to share baked apple pancakes. In other words, they're so big you share them. Come with a custardy interior and a bounty of caramelized Granny Smith apples on top. That really does sound good.
4: That sounds delicious.
3: It really sounds good if you're sharing with someone because of the fact that, oh,
4: we always eat in Gatlinburg at this, is it Crockett's, I think is the name of it in Gatlinburg. People who also vacation in Gatlinburg probably know exactly what I'm talking about. The line for breakfast is like down the street in the morning. You got to get there early and get in line for breakfast because our breakfast is so good. And they make a deep dish pancake. And if you order, we laugh, because if you order like two or three of them, it literally looks almost like a wedding cake when they bring it out because they're so big. Hmm. And so the first year we went and tried to eat, you know, we laughed because somebody ordered like two of them and then they didn't even eat five bites. Yeah. You know what I mean? Because they're so gigantic. So we've learned now you order one for the table. And then you share.
3: And then do you just put your normal pancake toppings on that?
4: Yeah, butter and I think butter powdered sugar, maybe syrup. Okay. Seems like maybe you could get fruit on there if you wanted to, but...
3: Okay, well, anyway. As we've been reading through this, everybody is sitting on the edge of their chair. Oh, what have they picked for the Kansas breakfast?
4: Yeah, what would the Kansas breakfast be?
3: I like this, but I would have never guessed it, and I think it's probably reasonable.
4: Okay.
3: Expect a hearty plate in the heart of America, eggs, bacon, pancakes, and perhaps the glory of it all, hash brown casserole.
4: Hash brown casserole.
3: Yeah. The homey delicacy combines hash brown potatoes with cheese and your choice of a cream soup or a crispy buttery topping.
4: Huh.
3: And some people even put cornflakes on top of it. So, yeah, hash brown casserole.
4: We had it last weekend. My sister made it for our Memorial Day barbecue, but we don't have it for breakfast. You know what I mean?
3: I think that's what they serve every year after sunrise service at
4: really?
3: Our church.
4: Really? It's hash brown casserole?
3: But that one has...
4: With eggs in it, though.
3: Yeah, it has
4: like
3: some
4: a breakfast
3: eggs.
4: Casserole.
3: Yeah, yeah. It has eggs, and it also has sausage in it.
4: Okay, but, yeah. And we do, too. At Christmas morning, I guess we do an egg. We call it egg casserole, though.
3: Right.
4: Not hash brown casserole.
3: But. I don't know why they wouldn't call it. This doesn't say that they're putting eggs in this. It says you're ordering the eggs, bacon, and pancakes on the side.
4: Mm-hmm.
3: So, I don't know. There's it appears to be controversial when you go to Kentucky breakfast hot brown.
4: Breakfast hot brown.
3: Does that mean anything to you?
4: Nope,
3: not
4: never
3: a
4: heard
3: thing
4: of that
3: to me
4: one.
3: Either. The standard version of your open-faced hot turkey sandwich.
4: Oh.
3: With bacon, tomato, and cheesy, well, they have a name, Morani sauce. You know what that means?
4: Nope.
3: Morinet, maybe? A cheesy sauce could be considered your brunch item, but many Kentucky cafes moved it to breakfast territory by putting it on an English muffin or a biscuit and adding an egg or two to the equation. So open-faced turkey sandwich with bacon, tomato, and I know there's people yelling, but basically cheese.
4: Yeah. So it kind of makes you think of Eggs Benedict if they're putting it on like an English muffin, because that, which we haven't talked about.
3: But it doesn't say hollandaise sauce.
4: Yeah, that's right. That's what Eggs Benedict
3: has. I love hollandaise sauce. Mm-hmm. I don't think it is hollandaise sauce. I think it's probably turkey gravy. I don't know.
4: All right.
3: So when you get to Kentucky, hot brown.
4: Yeah.
3: Oh, now, this happens, I think, in almost every...

0: with the trash cans.
1: Yeah, yeah, that's the way a lot of people
0: do. We move the trash can if I'm too cold, because it's generally colder on this end of the building because we have to keep it colder for the equipment.
1: Right, and I will tell you, if we run the thermostat at the same temperature on both this room, this end of the building gets hot.
0: Mm-hmm.
1: And then in the basement, we keep everything closed off, but there's no loss of heat down there.
0: Right.
1: So the basement, you could hang
0: meat. It's always cool. Yeah, it's always very cool in the basement. But
1: yeah.
0: So, yeah, I just put the trash can over the vent, and that's how I do it.
1: Well, they claim this isn't necessarily true, but there's been more than one HVAC installer who got tired of being called to the office because the thermostat was never right. And so he went and installed a thermostat in every room, but it's not hooked to anything.
0: Oh my gosh. So people think they're controlling the thermostat.
1: They think they're controlling it. So they run it up and down and they feel better. And so.
0: That is pretty funny.
1: That is. Now they claim that nobody's taking claim for that, but there's more than one HVAC guy that says that it's happened. But there's other things that you might put up placebo switches on.
0: Okay.
1: And one that I've always wondered about is the crossing arrow at a street. You know, when you push the button on the walk.
0: Oh, yeah.
1: On the walk.
0: You always wonder, does it really do anything? Or does it just make you think it's coming? But in reality, that
1: it's
0: whole
1: gonna
0: thing
1: change.
0: Is just timed and it's going to go on its own time.
1: It's going to change anyway. They say that 80% of those are on automatic anyway.
0: Really?
1: But they put the button so people know that they're in control. Because when you push the button, a little LED goes off or comes on.
0: Uh-huh.
1: Comes on, I think.
0: Yeah.
1: Yeah. And if they don't put those buttons up, much more jaywalking because people don't think that that it's changing right, it's stuck, whatever. So
0: yeah.
1: Yeah. And then the other one is, when you're running up to the elevator, does anybody hold the elevator? Does anybody ever push that button about staying open?
0: Mm-hmm.
1: You ready? Anyone
0: yes,
1: do that for
0: yeah,
1: you?
0: Yeah, sure.
1: Well, I usually just stick my hand in.
0: Right, because of the motion detection. Yeah.
1: And one time I went to push the button to hold it open, and I pushed the close button right in the right in their face.
0: Sorry, Charlie. I'm just
1: he's coming.
0: This.
1: He's going and closed right in front of him. So yeah. So after that, I had to go hide in my room because I didn't want that person to see me. He's the guy who closed the elevator right in my face. But the closed and open buttons do in fact work, but some respond much quicker than others. So
0: we were at a concert years ago. My mom, my sister, and I at the Topeka Performing Arts Center. And you had to park in an underground parking garage, you know, and then you had to take an elevator up to the main level, you know.
1: And then probably get on a different one.
0: Get into the building.
1: Yeah.
0: And we were leaving the concert. It had been the Oak Ridge Boys concert, Christmas concert, and it had been quite the experience anyway because we had the Oak Ridge Boys super fan sitting next to us, and he was clapping so gallantly, how do I want to say that? So
1: energetically
0: that my mom literally thought she was going to get a black eye from his elbow.
1: Oh, his elbow.
0: And we laughed so hard about that. So it was such a good time. And we went to leave the concert and we were with, you know, groups of people. Everybody was going back to their cars. And, you know, it was kind of confusing sometimes as to which elevator you were going to get on to go to the right parking garage. Well, this older lady, she got on the wrong elevator, apparently, just followed people on, and the rest of her family was back there. And so she turns, and just as the doors are closing, her family realizes that she's just like, no, Mom, Mom, oh, no. And they just panicked, and we laughed so hard because they acted like they were never going to see her again.
1: Just stand there. She'll be back in a minute.
0: She'll be back in a minute. Then, oh, my gosh, we laughed so hard.
2: 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Salina, Kansas.
0: She was never going to be seen again.
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4: News this hour from Town Hall. I'm Mary Rose. Iran has closed the Strait of Hormuz because of Israel's ongoing attacks in Lebanon. President Trump, in response on Saturday, threatened to impose U.S. tolls in the crucial waterway if a final deal with Iran isn't reached in 60 days. Iran's negotiators are heading to Switzerland for talks with the U.S. that start Sunday. Those living in the line of fire in northern Israel, like Eliel Loshak, hope Israel and the Lebanese government find a solution sometime soon.
5: I hope that we will not fall into the same traps that we have fallen in.

0: in the 80s and then in the 90s, and that we will not have to occupy a part of Lebanon. I hope we will continue with full strength our military actions in southern Lebanon and weaken Hezbollah, and that will suffice to bring us to complete peace with the people and the government of Lebanon.
1: Authorities in Pakistan say two roadside bombs in the northwestern region have killed at least 7 people.
2: The first bomb targeted a vehicle, while the second bomb exploded as rescuers responded. Both bombs detonated remotely. 5 people died in the first blast, and 2 died in the second. Meanwhile, a search operation is underway to find those responsible.
1: That's correspondent Andrew Stewart reporting. As millions of fans arrive for the 2026 World Cup, many European visitors are rethinking what they thought they knew about America.
3: Social media posts show tourists embracing everyday experiences, from Waffle House breakfasts to expansive road trips, while praising American hospitality. A Heartland Institute analysis says the reaction highlights the country's economic freedom and entrepreneurial culture compared to Europe. Communities across the U.S. are welcoming visitors, fueling a sense of national pride as America approaches its 250th birthday. John Scott reporting.
1: More at townhall.com.
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1: Secretary of War Pete Hegseth has announced a 6-month Pentagon review of American forces in Europe. Correspondent Ken Lorman reports the review's outcome will depend on how quickly European allies take responsibility for their own security.
5: Hegseth is criticizing NATO allies for not providing access to bases for U.S. forces to launch attacks on Iran. He also accuses Europe of prioritizing gender equity and climate change over defense. The review could impact NATO's collective security guarantee, but U.S. nuclear weapons will remain in Europe.
1: NATO Security General Mark Rutte notes a significant increase in European defense spending. Father's Day is Sunday, and Americans are expected to spend big. The National Retail Federation's annual survey projects Father's Day spending to hit a record $28 billion this year. Breaking news and analysis at townhall.com. Kansas City, Missouri plans to boost security by installing facial recognition cameras on buses. Keith Peters reports.
6: However, the rollout has been delayed by technical and financial issues. Officials hope the cameras will be ready for the World Cup matches the city began hosting this week. Privacy concerns have also played a role in the delay. The state backed out of providing funds, but the program is moving forward with federal and local money. Safe Space Global, the company behind the project, believes the technology will enhance safety. Critics worry about privacy and potential misuse. Keith Peters, Washington.
1: U.S. gas prices have fallen to just below $4 a gallon on average, bringing some relief to drivers who have seen soaring costs amid Washington's war with Iran. But filling up is still more expensive than it was before the conflict began. More on these stories at townhall.com.

0: This is Lee Habib, and this is Our American Stories, the show where America is the star and the American people. And today we have a final thoughts for you, and this can be a eulogy, a remembrance of someone important in your lives or an American life who died. This week's final thoughts feature comes from Supreme Court Justice Elena Kagan, honoring someone you might not expect, someone completely unlike her, at least as it relates to the law, but completely like her in this sense. Well, they're human beings who loved other human beings, and being with them, that person she honored is the late Supreme Court Justice Antonin Scalia, someone that she hunted with. In fact, he taught her how to hunt. And the occasion of Justice Kagan speaking about Justice Scalia was the dedication of George Mason University's law school in his name. Let's drop in and take a listen.
1: I'm deeply honored to participate in this dedication of the Antonin Scalia Law School. Although I have to admit, the name strikes me as a little bit formal. I'm wondering if I can substitute the word Dino. It's so fitting, it's so right, that a fine law school like this one should bear Justice Scalia's name. One reason that's true, the obvious reason, I suppose, has to do with what Justice Scalia accomplished during his time on the bench. He'll go down in history as one of the most important Supreme Court justices ever, and also one of the greatest. His articulation of textualist and originalist principles, communicated in that distinctive, extraordinary prose, did nothing less than transform our legal culture. It changed the way almost all judges, and so almost all lawyers, think and talk about the law, even if they part ways at one or another point from his interpretive theories. In reading a statute, does anyone now decline to focus first on its text in context? When addressing constitutional meaning, does anyone now ignore the founder's commitments? And in defending an interpretive stance, even if not Justice Scalia's own, does anyone dispute the need to constrain judges from acting on their personal policy preferences? If the answer is no, and the answer is no, or mostly no, Justice Scalia deserves much of the credit, and that is a legacy worthy of a law school dedication. But there's another reason George Mason couldn't have selected a better name for its law school, and that's because no one was more enthusiastic, more passionate about connecting with law students than Justice Scalia. He visited and revisited law schools across the country to talk about ideas. As the dean said, I once served as dean of the law school he graduated from, so I had the good fortune to host the justice several times. And those days were among the most fun I ever had as dean. Justice Scalia turned it all on, his brilliance, his wit, his good cheer, and his, well, let's say his confidence in the manifest rightness of all his opinions. Now, here's the way Justice Scalia described what he did on those trips. He said this a few years back. He said, I go to law schools just to make trouble. I give lectures and stir up the students. It takes several weeks for their professors to put them back on track. Actually, several weeks were rarely enough. Justice Scalia would go from event to event to event, from group to group to group, exciting students, challenging students, provoking students, charming students, and making them think harder than they had ever thought before about how to do law. But really, Justice Scalia didn't need to show up in person to have that effect. He could grab hold of students, shake them, and turn them upside down solely by means of his written opinions. He used to say that when he wrote, law students were one of his target audiences, maybe his principal one. And if my many hours teaching law were in any way typical, he had an almost unerring instinct for what would persuade them, or at least what would force them to question some of their most settled thinking. Justice Scalia's opinions mesmerize law students. And why shouldn't they? Their captivating style, full of wit, dash, and verve, the analytic rigor and precision, the insistence upon logic and discipline in legal reasoning, the ability to convey ideas in the way that will make them most stick with the reader, the very presence of ideas, deep, thought-provoking understandings of the way law should work. If I heard it once from a student, I heard it 1,000 times. Professor Kagan, a student would say, I didn't think I would ever agree with Justice Scalia. But he just has to be right about this. And so he was. Not always. But often. And so law students in generations to come will tell their professors. And now some of those students will look up and see Justice Scalia's name on their law school's building. What a great, great thing. Congratulations to George Mason University, and congratulations to the Nino Scalia Law School for memorializing, for celebrating this most remarkable judge and teacher.
0: This is Our American Stories. Final thoughts. Justice Kagan paying tribute to Justice Scalia. 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
0: This is Our American Stories, and we tell stories about just about everything here on the show. And this next story, it's all about the tow truck. Here's Monty Montgomery.
5: They get us out of ditches. They're on call 24/7 to assist us on some of our worst days. They can also be an unhappy sight for people who forget to pay their bills or how to park. I'm of course talking about the tow truck, a machine that we often forget the importance of. But behind the wheel of these trucks are men and women dedicated to what they do.
6: The tow truck industry is a 24/7 industry. You know, if someone's broke down at 3 a.m., someone needs to come out and get them. It's very similar to the first responders. They kind of go hand in hand with that. They're very close with that community also. You know, because if you see a wreck on the highway, what are the three things you see? You see the ambulance, you see a fire truck, and then you see a tow truck. These guys are very dedicated to the people that they serve. They want to be out there, and they sacrifice a lot. You know, they sacrifice a lot of their personal life to do it. Because, you know, if they're on call 24/7, they're going to be getting calls 24/7. The nature of the industry is a Samaritan industry anyway. You know, you break down the side of the road, you're going to come out and you know, help the person. They're very proud of what they do because they know that their industry isn't super well known. It's not something that people talk about on a regular basis.
5: In the United States, the majority of tow trucks are owned and operated by private family enterprises. And that's always been the case, even down to the very first tow truck made by Chattanooga native Ernest Holmes Sr.
6: So Ernest Holmes Sr., he started the tow truck. He invented it originally around 1917, 1918 when he got the patent for it. He'd had a friend of his who had broken down and he was basically stuck in a ditch out in the middle of nowhere. And he called him and he said, "Hey, I need you to come out and come get me." So he comes out, six guys from his garage, and it took them all day to get the car up out of the ditch. And he said, "Well, I feel like there's a better way to do this."
5: So Holmes took his 1913 Cadillac and strapped several poles to the back. And thus, the tow truck was born. And he patented his design, which was not only functional, but relatively simple.
6: So they came up with the first record, but it was all hand crank. There were no electric motors, anything like that, but it was a what they call a split boom design, where you would have one boom would anchor the car to the ground or to a tree, so you would have this cable attached to a tree, and then you would use the other one attached to the vehicle and you would pull it up from wherever it came from. So that's what was kind of a revolutionary idea, and then that kind of just kind of took hold as far as wreckers went from there on out. He was being the original inventor, of course.
5: The tow truck was an almost immediate success due to its simple solution to a problem which had previously plagued early motorists. And Ernest Holmes started receiving orders from all over the United States. The Ernest Holmes Company was quickly expanding.
6: After he had come up with the idea of the wrecker and it started selling, he knew he needed more space. So he bought a large piece of property, kind of out in the middle of nowhere, and built up a company where they were solely building wreckers. By the 1930s, they were building a couple thousand a year and selling them. Now, for that time period, that was a lot. You know, that you got to remember that back then, you know, we didn't have as many connections, so it was more of a direct sale kind of thing, where it was like if someone in Louisiana needed a wrecker, they would have to reach out to get one. So essentially, he had built that up from the ground up, solely producing wreckers. Interesting tidbit of information with any of the wreckers, they were almost always named based on how much they cost. So if it was a 460, it cost $460. The 485 and the 110 were the couple of the first that were massively produced, being that, you know, one was $485 and one was $110.
5: Ernest Holmes Sr. also contributed in a massive way to the arsenal of democracy in World War II.
6: His assets were frozen for military use when the war began, so they were dedicated to building solely military wreckers. Now, in the time period between 1940 and 1945, he built about 7,500 of them, but most of them were used with what was called the Red Ball Express. After D-Day, when they had a supply chain set up to follow the front as it went through Europe, these trucks were used to ferry supplies back and forth from the coast, and the wreckers were part of that. They were used to keep the roads clear for the supply trucks, for the tanks, for the infantry. You know, if something was broken down or there was a destroyed tank in the road or a jeep or something like that, they were called in to remove them from the road. They were used for salvage even after the war effort, when they were cleaning up from all the wreckage and everything. They would be out there pulling these tanks up out of the ditches, trying to clear these fields that were people's farms and homes. But yeah, that's primarily what they were used for.
5: Ernest Holmes Sr. continued to expand his business, building more and more wreckers and continuing to refine his invention to be more efficient. Holmes was also active in his community, though,
6: He was extremely active in his Presbyterian church. He was a huge proponent for a lot of youth programs and that kind of thing. He was also extremely active in the local country club, the Chattanooga Country Club. He loved golf. He would spend pretty much all of his extra time playing golf, which kind of ended up being one of the reasons he was in very good health for a long time. Unfortunately for him, he had kind of a tragic death. He was a young man when he passed away. He had gone out and played golf that day. He came home, played a game of bridge with some friends, and by that evening he was just said to his wife, "Hey, I'm not feeling well." And in a few hours, he was dead.
5: The innovative company that Ernest Holmes had started would be passed on to his son, Ernest Holmes Jr., who would continue to expand upon what his father had started.
6: After his father passed away, the man that originally invented the tow truck, he took over, and he was responsible for a lot of the growth of the Holmes company, because his father was only in business for about 40 years prior to that, and it was pre-war era, that kind of thing. He took it from that and made it into a modern entity, and they developed probably a good dozen more models worth of wreckers. They introduced the rail crane, which is one of the first, basically a wrecker for trains. So he was the leader of the growth era for that brand.
5: The company that Holmes Jr. took over would eventually break records too. Records that still stand today.
6: In the late 70s, they had gone through a time period where they felt that they would... They got very involved with the Indianapolis Speedway, for obvious reasons. I mean, if there's wrecks and whatnot on the course, you need someone to come out and pick it up. Well, they kind of got this wild hair to, you know, let's see how fast we can make this record go. So, working with some guys in NASCAR, and obviously, like I said, they had been in Indianapolis, they ended up going down to Talladega in Alabama and said, let's see how fast we can get it to go after they had built the engine in this. And it set the world speed record for a wrecker of 109 miles an hour.
5: The Ernest Holmes Corporation wasn't just making fast tow trucks, though. They were also presenting a business model based on fast service, just like the family-run garages on call 24/7 that they served.
6: They had a very good reputation with the wrecking community, the tow truck industry, the people on the ground, the boots on the ground, because their priority was to make sure that you kept your business going. You know, these guys, if your truck was broken down or your wrecker wasn't working, you weren't making money. So the Holmes Company at the time, their biggest focus was getting parts and service out to their people as quickly as possible. As soon as order came in, I mean, it was going back out the same day. And that was a big priority for them. And that's what really set them apart from the rest of the competition at the time.
5: The Ernest Holmes Company would eventually be sold to the Dover Corporation in 1973 for $15 million. But that wasn't the end of the Holmes family being involved in innovating in the wrecker industry. Jerry Holmes, Ernest Holmes Jr.'s son, would be one of the first people to invest in the hydraulic wrecker. The Holmes family invested in a new idea and pioneered their own industry. It's easy to forget how important this oftentimes underappreciated invention is to millions of Americans. But tow trucks are truly the unsung heroes of the highway.
0: And good job as always, Monty, and a special thanks to Niall Vincent and the International Museum of Towing. And go to our story on the Wright brothers, because you'll find the same kind of spirit. And David McCullough does a beautiful job telling that story. The story of the tow truck here on Our American Stories.
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9: Showers and thunderstorms are likely overnight tonight. Some storms may produce heavy rain. Mostly cloudy skies with a low around 67. Southeast winds between 10 and 15 and gusting as high as 25. Showers and thunderstorms then continue as we head into Sunday, otherwise partly sunny with a high nearing 82. Northeast winds between 10 and 15 and gusting as high as 20. Staying cloudy throughout Sunday night with a low around 59. Northeast winds still between 5 and 15 and gusting up to 20. Staying a bit cooler into Monday, some sunshine with our high nearing 76. Then partly cloudy skies throughout Monday night with a low around 59. Sunny and 79 by Tuesday, then scattered showers and thunderstorms are possible in a Tuesday night, otherwise partly cloudy with a low around 61. Showers and thunderstorms are possible in a Wednesday, temperature staying a bit warmer, otherwise sunny with a high nearing 80. Then scattered showers and thunderstorms may continue throughout Wednesday night, mostly cloudy skies with a low around 59. Still staying in the 80s on Thursday, showers and thunderstorms possible, sunny with a high of 80, and more rain may continue throughout Thursday night with a low around 61. Spotty showers off and on throughout Friday, mixing with sunshine with a high of 83. Then some scattered showers possible throughout Friday night.
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0: And we return to our American stories. Even today, officials in Kentucky must swear under oath before taking office that they have not participated in any way, shape, or form in a societal relic commonly associated with our nation's seventh president. We're, of course, talking about a duel. Here to tell the story of Andrew Jackson and his dueling is Keith Hardison, the former director of interpretation at the Hermitage in Nashville, Tennessee. Take it away, Keith.
11: Jackson was not born an aristocrat. In fact, was born the child of Scotch-Irish immigrants. He was orphaned by 14 and then became arguably, if not America's first rags-to-riches story, America's best-known early rags-to-riches story. And those who were in the aristocratic class understood and supported the concept of dueling themselves. Dueling is an interesting phenomena that sort of peaked in America between around 1750 and 1850. It came out of what's called a code of honor that evolved in Europe. Some people will trace this back to a document called the Code Duello, which supposedly was put together by representatives from several areas in Ireland. The fact of the matter is there have been some question as to whether that document is as old as it was supposed to be. But what we do know is that back as far as the Middle Ages, there was a form of dueling practiced by the upper classes in Great Britain, France. There was some in Germany, and the thing that was most important was honor. In fact, someone remarked that it was better to die with honor than to live without it. Jackson was not as big a dueler as many people think. In fact, as far as a bona fide duel that went by basically the code of honor, were only two. And then there were two others that basically end up in glorified brawls. For instance, the first of those was with Tennessee Governor John Sevier, of whom he was a political opponent. This occurred in 1803, and Jackson challenged Sevier to a duel, and they went back and forth, and finally they were going to have one, and going to the place of the duel, it became a fight on the road. Severe claimed the horse ran off with his pistols and so forth, so it ended up almost comical in a way. An earlier one than that was in 1788. That's Jackson's first duel with Avery Waitstall, who was an attorney in a court case, and he made remarks in the course of this case that were very unkind and unflattering to Jackson. Jackson took an insult. He was a young lawyer, challenged him then and there to a duel. They went out just outside of town in Jonesboro, Tennessee. Jackson's combatant fired his pistol into the air, and Jackson chose not to press it, and so the duel was over. Nobody was shot, and nobody was shot at. But everybody had upheld their honor, and that was the big thing. Has my honor been satisfied? 1806 is the most famous duel, and that is the Dickinson duel. Started initially over a horse race, and it didn't directly involve Dickinson, except that Dickinson was Captain Irwin's son. Captain Irwin pulled his horse from the race, and everybody had agreed not only that if either one of them pulled their horse for any reason, then they had to pay a forfeiture fee of $800. And at that time, there was a plethora of various banknotes, that sort of thing. And Jackson was very specific. There was an agreement on what type of banknotes could and could not be used in payment of a forfeiture fee. So the result is that there was bickering over that payment, and eventually it was paid, but not in notes to Jackson's satisfaction. He raised an issue about that, felt like Irwin was not dealing with him in an upright manner. And so his son-in-law, who was Charles Dickinson, got involved on his father-in-law's side. And there's several things that have been alleged, but what we do know for sure is that both verbally and in writing in the Nashville paper, Dickinson called Jackson a poltroon and a coward. Jackson took umbrage. His honor had been challenged, because when your honor is challenged and you do not respond, then people assume one of two things in this code of honor system. Number one, that you're guilty as charged, or number two, you don't have the intestinal fortitude to defend your own honor, either of which is detrimental. And so Jackson challenges Dickinson to a duel. Dickinson readily accepts. Dickinson is considered, he's an up-and-coming attorney in Nashville, got roots back in Maryland, and he is considered by many to be the best shot in the state of Tennessee. Probably was. But Jackson feels like he really has no choice. And the two are to go over, just over the Tennessee line in Kentucky, on the appointed day. On the way, Charles boasted that he was going to kill Jackson, and even folks placed bets on it. And on the field of honor that day, they met. The plan was this. Jackson was to intentionally, after the order to fire was given, was to hold his fire, thinking that Dickinson, being younger and more brash, more confident, would take a quick shot and perhaps miss. Now, that's quite a gamble. That's what happened. Now, the bullet that went into Jackson shattered two ribs and lodged near his heart. But Jackson doesn't let on that he's been hit. He just grits his teeth and takes it. Now, Dickinson, when he fired and didn't see Jackson fall, was totally confused, and he said, "My God, have I missed him? I don't miss. I don't get this." Then Jackson takes his time, aims his pistol, fires, and as he pulls the trigger, it hangs on half cock. So the hammer doesn't go all the way down. Jackson pulls it back, aims again, and fires it into Dickinson. Dickinson bled out by the end of the day. As Jackson walks off the field, a surgeon that Jackson had brought along, thoughtfully so, noticed blood pooling in one of Jackson's shoes. and ask, have you been hit? Jackson makes the comment, I think I've been pinked. P-I-N-K-E-D, I think I've been pinked a little. And the doctor then discovers for the first time that Jackson really has been hit, and it's a serious wound. Ultimately, Jackson would survive. I would not say he recovered, because the wound never properly healed. And since the ball had lodged about an inch from his heart, the doctors were afraid to remove it, because if they missed, they were going to puncture his heart and he was going to be dead for sure. And so the bullet never was removed. In fact, it is in his body, in the coffin, in the presidential tomb here at the Hermitage.
0: And a terrific job on the production, editing, and storytelling by our own Monty Montgomery and Caleb Robinson. And a special thanks to Keith Hardison, former director of interpretation at the Hermitage. And this, of course, happened, this Dickinson duel, in 1806. In 1804, Alexander Hamilton lost his life in Weehawken, New Jersey, in a duel with Aaron Burr. You would have thought that would have ended the whole dueling thing. But this is how deeply embedded into the honor culture our society was at that time. The story of the president who shot second and survived. We're talking about Andrew Jackson surviving that duel, bullet in his chest until the day he died. That story here on Our American Stories.
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0: 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We love these stories. 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Up next, Skip Reeves, who listens to us on KOA News Radio, 850 AM and 94.1 FM out of Denver. Skip found out something interesting about himself when he was in his 30s. Here's our own Monty Montgomery with a story.
5: Skip Reeves' real name isn't actually Skip.
13: My real name is Jory. As I understand, when my mother was pregnant with me, my grandfather would say to her during the course of the pregnancy, "When is that little Skipper coming out of there?" And so when I was born, the name Skipper just kind of stuck. I have four children that are growing at this point. I grew up to be a professional musician. I was a professional drummer at one time, and I had the moniker known as the world's tallest drummer because I'm 6'11". And so everywhere I would travel to perform, everybody would say, "We've never seen a drummer as tall as you." I had the privilege of playing with nationally known bands such as the Drifters, the Platters. I played with the Marvelettes, the female group from Motown. So I had a pretty happy career as a professional drummer. All in all, I'm doing okay. My childhood, first of all, my father was in the military. He was in the Army for 25 years, so all of my childhood life, I was a military brat. We traveled around a lot, but I lived a good portion of my childhood in Germany. My childhood was a good one for the most part, because I had a very loving, hands-on, attentive father. I had a very good father. I liked being in my father being in the military. All the traveling around, when I look back on it, really prepared me for life and all of the challenges that it would bring upon me as I moved through life. I was a little black kid, but, you know, I grew up around a variety of races of people. So because of that and living in another country, I grew up to learn that people are just people. I didn't grow up with any kind of racial issues. My father didn't teach us any of that while we were growing up. I will tell you this, he certainly taught us to stand up for ourselves. He taught us, you know, hey, respect other people and have them respect you. So my father certainly didn't raise any of his kids to be pushovers or to be walked on or walked over. But he raised us just to be decent people who you know, make a positive contribution to society. So I grew up like that, and I'm still that same person to this day. But my father was a major, major influence on me because he really was a man who loved his kids. He took care of us very well, cared about all of us deeply, and he would do anything he could to help us, support us, and to stand by us. So my childhood, for the most part, was a good one, you know.
5: But it wasn't one without its quirks.
13: When I was 5 years old, and we were living in Germany at the time, my mother came up to me one time and she said, Skipper, because that's what she called me then, and she still calls me that to this day. My mother said, Skipper, she said, I got to talk to you about something a little bit important. She said, we're going to go see a man, and he's a judge, and this man is going to ask you, you know, certain questions about your father. And whatever questions he asked you, you know, say yes to them. And, you know, are you happy here in this family? You know, how does Leston treat you? Because that's my father's name, Leston. You know, how does he treat you and so forth? So a man is going to ask you some questions about that. You know, just answer them the way I'm telling you to answer them. And I said, well, okay. I mean, I was 5 years old. I had no clue what was going on. So sure enough, you know, we went to some building. I can remember going into a little small room, which now I'm pretty sure was the judge's chambers. At the time, I didn't know what it was, but we went back there, and sure enough, there was a judge there with the typical judge clothes on, and he did start asking me questions. You know, how did I feel about being a part of this family? You know, what did I think about my dad? It wasn't that many questions, maybe four or five, I think, that I can recall. And I pretty much answered positive and affirmatively to all the questions. And so, you know, the judge said, well, okay, that's it. And we walked out of there and went home. I never gave it another thought. But what I found out was later on, when the whole issue came up of him not being my biological father, when I went to go talk to my mom about it, that's when she brought that up. She says, Skipper, she said, remember when you was a little boy in Germany at 5 years old and you had to go talk to that judge? And I said, yeah. She said, well, that was the occasion that your father was officially adopting you. And I said, oh, so that's what that was about. But at 5 years old, it didn't mean anything to me. I just went in and answered the questions and we came out of there.
5: That's right. Skip was actually adopted, and he didn't know about it until he was in his 30s with kids of his own. But it took some discord in his father's life for that information to come out.
13: My mother and father divorced. So some years later, my father remarried. And unfortunately, you know, some years into the marriage, that relationship began to sour as well. Well, sometime prior before that, my father had taken his then wife down to Texas, because, you know, my father's from Texas. And, you know, as his wife was visiting with some of the, you know, older relatives, the conversation just came up that I was not, you know, Leston's biological son. When my father and her started having some issues in their marriage, as I was told, she threatened to call me and tell me personally that, you know, that Leston is not my father. As soon as she said that, my father called my mother and told her the situation. And he says, you know, Reba, my mother's name is Reba. He said, you know what, you need to tell Skip what's went on all this time. He needs to hear the story from you. So my mother called me one day and she was crying and trembling on the phone. And yes, I was 33 years old at this age, married, but she called me on the phone and, you know, trembling, and I could tell there was a lot of anxiety there. And she said, Skip, I need you to come over here because I got something real important to talk to you about. And I said, okay. So, you know, I got in my car and drove across town and went to her house. And so when I walked into the house, she was shaking and trembling. And, you know, she was kind of crying and said, I got something I need to tell you. And I basically said, just go ahead and tell me. I said, you know, just you can relax and calm down, whatever it is. Just go ahead and tell me. And she says, well, you remember when you were 5 years old and you went before that judge, so on and so forth. And I said, yeah. She said, well, Leston is not your biological father. She said, that was part of the adoption process. And I said, okay, so, you know what? And she kind of looked at me like, that's it? And I said, well, what am I supposed to do? You know, and she said, and I said, first of all, I said, Mom, that doesn't bother me. I said, it doesn't bother me at all. I said, you know, I wouldn't trade him for a father for any other man on this planet. I said, I've never felt like I was not a part of this family. I've never felt like he was not my father. I said, so, you know, you can relax, you know. I said, there's nothing to be upset about. I said, I don't see that either of you did anything wrong. And she says, well, she said, Skip, you know, we never meant to keep this from you. She says, but you guys just got along so well and did everything. She said, it just never came up. So I said, I'm okay. I said, I'm not mad at anybody. I'm not upset. And I said, so everybody can relax and calm down. It is what it is. Let's keep moving. There's been absolutely no change, no altering whatsoever. None whatsoever. As a matter of fact, I think finding that out probably brought me even closer to my dad. Because after I found that out, I called him up and I said, you know what, Dad, I love you even more. I said, because, man, you took on a child that wasn't yours and gave me a great life. You know what he just said? He just said, well, Skipper, I love you too. And we didn't have a very long conversation about it. It wasn't very long at all. I mean, I think the conversation might have been 2 or 3 minutes and it was over, you know? I grew up very, very secure knowing that my father was that kind of man. He just raised me to just be okay with who I am. And I've learned that that's a very important position to know, is who in the world are you?
0: And what a beautiful story. A special thanks to Skip Reeves for telling it. Skip Reeves' story, a beautiful adoption story here on Our American Stories.

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And now another story from Jake Kaiser. Jake is the author of Daffodil Hill, Uprooting My Life, Buying a Farm, and Learning to Bloom, which tells the story of the traumas she's faced and how moving to a farm helped her heal. And today, she tells a more lighthearted story about the culture shock she experienced while meeting her neighbors after moving from the big city to the small town, and how that wasn't necessarily a bad thing. Here's Jake.

0: after I moved here, right away, the most surprising thing was how welcoming my neighbors were. Of course, they, you know, had some nosiness to them. They wanted to see what was going on, who had moved in. But one shows up on a tractor, and I hear it coming up. I'm like, there is a tractor, a freaking tractor coming up my driveway. I'm not even sure of the last time I'd seen a tractor, especially one up close. And the man, there was a man on it who was dressed nicely, jeans and boots, but he had his shirt, he had a plaid shirt tucked in, and just pulls right on up. Wanted me to know about my property lines. That's very important here. So the next neighbor that shows up, I hear another loud noise. Didn't sound like a tractor, but it sounded like a loud motor. I look out the window, and there's a woman with long blonde hair, big sunglasses, and she's on a four-wheeler, holding a pie in one hand, and the other is controlling the four-wheeler. And there's a big dog on the back, a lab. And she gets off, comes over to the door as I open it, and she just kind of comes in and introduces herself and hands the pie to me. And I'm floored that someone made me a pie. Although it turns out it was actually from the Piggly Wiggly. And she goes, I didn't have time to bake, but this from the Piggly Wiggly, it's really good. It's like an egg custard. And I just couldn't believe that I was being welcomed with a pie. How many times have I think I've probably moved at least 30 times, being a military brat and, you know, just being very transient growing up. And I don't recall anyone ever welcoming me to a neighborhood, much less giving me a pie. Well, then another neighbor shows up. After she leaves, another neighbor shows up. And he says, my wife's out of town, and she said it wouldn't be neighborly of me if I didn't take you to dinner on your first night here. And I was like, okay. So he ends up picking me up early, 4 or 5, and we went to the Cracker Barrel. And that was the first real conversation that I had with a neighbor, where he informs me, he wanted to know what my, basically state my business here. What am I wanting to do? And I mean, I was a silly city girl. And I'm like, I just want to make sure everything is productive and pretty. And he just thought, the look on his face was like, what? I'm like, yeah, I like form and function. It's got to have both. It's got to be beautiful. It's got to produce. And I was sitting there spouting off all these things I wanted to have. Like, I wanted to grow truffles. They don't grow here. I didn't know. I didn't know that some of the breeds of chickens I wanted did not exist in the U.S. But he ended up calling me unusual. It's like, you are an unusual girl. And I said, that is not a compliment. He goes, I'm just telling you, you're unusual. I'm like, okay, this is not going very well. I felt a little silly, but I felt like they thought I was silly. And I had no farm cred whatsoever. And he said, I want you to know that we're your family. It doesn't matter what race you are, what really, because he'd asked me if I was going, what church I went to, and I told him I didn't have a church. And he said, well, it doesn't matter what your religion is, what your race is, what your age or socioeconomic situation is, in hard times, we are your family. And there may be times, like, let's say if there's a tornado or something, when you won't have access, you won't be able to leave, or people can't make it into us. And we are all a community. We are family. And it touched me deeply. I thought, this is exactly what I've been looking for. And turns out one of the reasons he was asking me what I wanted to do, you know, what kind of animals I wanted, is because everyone kind of keeps track that, you know, if we need something, we know who's doing what. And, you know, to an extent, and how we can all help. Or maybe he's got extra hay that is going to go bad, but I need bedding. And so that things, everybody just kind of helps. Like if I've got too many eggs, I know there's plenty of people around me that are willing to take them. Because I was the only one at the time with chickens around here. Most people had, you know, major livestock. But it was that sentiment of, we are family, that hit me hard and in a fantastic way.
1: And a special thanks to Alex Cortez and to Robbie Davis for working on this piece and putting it together. And a special thanks to Jake Kaiser. What a thing to have happened to her, from going into the big city, moving around all of her life, to suddenly being greeted by men in tractors and women in four-wheelers with pies. The story of moving from city life to country life. Jake Kaiser's story here on Our American Stories. This is Lee Habib, host of Our American Stories. 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
3: Attitude is everything. I'm Mitch Anthony with today's Daily Dose. I've heard some folks say that a big problem for kids today is that they don't have enough real heroes. They're growing up in an age where famous athletes are saying, "I'm not a role model," or "I don't want to be your role model." Some are asserting that this dearth of direction is about to take an entire generation astray. Recently, I asked the question, "Who is your role model and why?" to a group of high school students. An onlooker would have been amazed. One by one, they stood up and told about great and extraordinary people they admired and whose example they followed. They spoke of the powerful lessons they had learned, values such as respect, hard work, persistence, creativity, generosity, tolerance, and responsibility were mentioned time and again. Any skeptic hearing this would have been encouraged about our world's future if these young people were to have anything to do with it. And who were their heroes that taught them these great lessons? You may have heard of them. It was their moms, dads, grandpas, grandmas, aunts, and uncles. These heroes were people they watch in action every single day. This is Mitch Anthony reminding you once again that life is whatever you make it. 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
6: News this hour from Town Hall, I'm Mary Rose. Iran has closed the Strait of Hormuz again, citing Israeli attacks in Lebanon and U.S. bad faith in their interim agreement on the war, as Vice President Vance heads to Switzerland.
7: Friday, President Donald Trump said he was optimistic.
8: Well, those ships are flowing out of the Hormuz Strait like nobody's ever seen before.
7: Today, Israeli strikes on southern Lebanon killed at least 16 people, hours after reports of a ceasefire agreement. Israel vows to keep Israeli forces in southern Lebanon until any threat to Israel is eliminated. Hezbollah refuses to halt its attacks unless Israel commits to withdrawing from Lebanon, something Iran is also pressing for. Yesterday, Trump said this of the agreement with Iran.
8: And it's 60 days, they have to make a deal, otherwise we will do things that won't make them happy.
7: I'm Lisa Dwyer.
6: Former Deputy National Security Advisor KT McFarland tells the Salem Radio Network President Trump has done an excellent job in getting many of the Arab countries to unite against Iran. McFarland says this is especially good for Israel.
9: So we now have a coalition of the Gulf Arab countries and Israel and the United States. That is the best guarantee for Israel's ongoing security that they could possibly ask for.
6: A GOP congressman cites the facts about gang

0: violence as he stabs off a charge of racism from a woke Democrat on Capitol Hill.
1: Texas Republican Brandon Gill pushed back against racism accusations from Arizona Democrat Yasemin Ansari. This comes after Mr. Gill warned about cultural changes from mass migration, citing Britain's gang scandal. Congressman Gill highlighted his own family's diversity and declared that the racist label no longer works to silence debate.
0: That is Andrew Stewart reporting. 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
0: New allegations are raising questions about financial dealings tied to California's governor and his family.
3: Reports claim nonprofit and political fundraising linked to Governor Gavin Newsom and his wife directed millions into a for-profit media company. Well, the governor set a record for so-called behested donations from businesses with interests before the state. The allegations also point to broader criticism of one-party rule in California, citing stalled infrastructure projects and ongoing policy challenges. No formal charges have been filed, and the claims remain under scrutiny. John Scott reporting.
0: At least 13 people were injured in a drive-by shooting on Chicago's South Side late Friday night. Chicago police say two gunmen pulled up alongside a group of people and opened fire before fleeing in a red SUV. Officers responded to the scene shortly after 11 p.m. last night. Breaking news and analysis at townhall.com. President Trump is blaming the state of the reflecting pool on the National Mall in Washington on vandalism.
4: The algae is back.
5: Exactly, and it's probably never going to go away, regardless of who's president and who's pushing.
6: Yes, not only is there algae in the reflecting pool on the National Mall, but the blue paint at the bottom of the pool that President Donald Trump had ordered is peeling. Trump posted on social media Friday night, "We've had some real problems with vandalism at the beautiful reflecting pool." The Washington Post reported that park police officers did arrest someone Friday who they say was peeling paint from the pool. More than $14 million was spent on rehabbing the reflecting pool for the coming America 250 celebrations. Donna Warder, Washington.
0: Sunday marks the official start of summer. Astronomers say the summer solstice will occur at 4:25 Eastern Sunday morning. More on these stories at townhall.com.
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8: We continue with Our American Stories. Craig McDonald got his start in show business as a teenager after meeting Elvis Presley and his manager, Colonel Tom Parker, while changing their AC filters in Palm Springs, California. Craig went on to manage Ricky Nelson for 17 years and worked under Colonel Parker and Elvis shortly after Parker began managing Elvis in the 1950s. Here's Greg with the first time he met Elvis and Colonel Tom Parker.
9: When I was a young kid, my dad was
4: part-time preacher and a part-time air conditioning mechanic. And we used to work for Oral Roberts, who was a famous evangelist preacher. Well, Oral Roberts had this giant tent that used to belong to Ringling Brothers. It had 10,000 seats. And my dad was one of the preachers. And we'd travel with that tent and set up 10,000 chairs and set up the stage and put the tent up. And when the revival was over, when Oral Roberts was finished with that revival, we'd come back to Palm Springs, California, where my dad did pretty good in air conditioning because it's very hot here. He was in the air conditioning business. So I was only a young teenage kid, and my dad and the company had me out changing filters in the Las Palmas area of Palm Springs, California. And at that time, that's where a lot of the old movie stars lived there. So Elvis was renting a house that belonged to Jack Warner, the famous from Warner Brothers Studio. Well, I knew it was the Warner house because I had a key to the house. It was summertime, and I was supposed to go in and change the air conditioning filter. So I'm in the house. It's hot outside. I don't think anybody's home. So the air handler for the air conditioning system was in the hall inside the house. So you had to change the filter in the belt, which is all I could do. I was just a kid. I had to take a screen off and crawl under the air handler. And I'm under the heater air handler, and I'm laying on my back, and I'm reaching down for my tools. And there's this little white dog trying to bite me. And I'm cursing the dog. And I'm annoyed with this dog. And every time I reach down into the hall, I'm laying on my back. And my feet are out in the hall. So every time I reach out for my hip joint toolbox, this dog tries to bite me. So I'm cursing pretty loud now. I don't think anybody's home. So I look down between my shoes, and there's a face down there, and it's Elvis. And I knew it was Elvis even when I was down on my back. He grabs a dog, and he keeps looking underneath where I am, and he says, "Boy, what are you doing under there?" I said, "I'm trying to change your darn filter, but your dog's trying to eat me up." He says, he's laughing at me now. He says, "Come out from under there." And so I crawl out, and I knew it was Elvis immediately. You know, he was only wearing a robe. He wasn't wearing his jumpsuit. I mean, so I get out, and we start talking, and he thinks it's so funny about that dog. And I said, your dog's trying to eat me. He said, "It's not my dog. The girl out there by the pool, that dog belongs to her. She's a friend of mine." But she wasn't dressed. And as soon as he figured that out, he went over to the curtain and shut the curtain. Elvis was pretty cool about that. So he said, "What are you doing? You're just a kid. You're a mechanic?" I said, "Well, I'm not really a mechanic. I can change these filters. And I get so much a house, and I'm going on my bike with a wagon all over the neighborhood here." And he said, "This isn't my house. It belongs to Mr. Warner from Jack Warner Studios." And I don't really know who that is, but obviously he did. So he says, "Sit down." And we sit down, and he says, "Why are you doing this?" I said, "Well, we have to work." And I told him, I said, "We work for Oral Roberts." And he immediately sparked Oral Roberts. He says, "I know Oral Roberts. I love Oral Roberts." So he starts quizzing me about, he said, "So your dad's a preacher?" And I said, "Yeah." He said, "Well, that means you're an Assembly of God kid." I go, "Yeah, I guess I am." And he says, "You know, so am I. I went to the Assembly of God in Tupelo, Mississippi. My mama brought me there." So this sets off another. We weren't talking about rock and roll music. We were talking about preachers. And he's testing me now. He says, "Tell me, did they bring snakes to your church?" I said, "Yes, they did. Yes, they did. They brought rattlesnakes." And he said, "Yeah." And I said, "My mom used to sit us in the middle pew so that if we sat near the aisle, The idea was if the snake reached out for you, you had sinned. You were a sinner. And Elvis is laughing all over the room. He says, my mom Gladys did the same thing. She set us in the middle pew so we wouldn't be near the rattlesnake. And now both of us are laughing about this snake because it really did scare the crap out of me. So that's what we're talking about, you know. And he says, so you travel with a tent? I go, yeah, we do. So he wants to know how we put that tent up. And I said, well, it's an old circus tent. It's a canvas tent with all the poles and the ropes and all the roughnecks. Those are the men that grab those poles and push the canvas up. They're called roughnecks. These are all old tough guys, mainly old circus hands. He said, well, how do you pull that up? With an elephant? He said, no, we don't have any elephants on the show. We do it with big tractor trailer trucks. He laughed. I said, you think we bring elephants to the revival? He told me. I said, no, I guess not. But he'd seen the circus used to pull up the tent with elephants. And this went on forever. And we weren't talking about him being a rock and roll star of music. We were talking about preachers. And he said, okay, kid, who's the organ player for Oral Roberts? And I said, a guy named Buford Dowell. He says, how do you know that? I said, because one of my jobs was to help him move his Hammond B3 organ up onto that darn stage in his Leslie cabinet. And Elvis is now walking around the room laughing out loud. He says, you're right. He said, he's the best organ player in the country, and I can't get him to come and play with me because he won't play secular music, won't play rock and roll. I said, well, I know him very well. So through this whole piece with him, which was very interesting to me, phone rings, and he answers the phone, and somebody named the Colonel is on the phone. Well, I didn't know who Colonel Parker was. He's obviously telling the Colonel, I'm over here talking to this kid, and he's a funny kid, and he works for Oral Roberts, and he's changing my filter in this air conditioner. So the Colonel told Elvis on the phone, send that kid over here. I need my filters changed. And it was only a couple blocks away where the Colonel lived from the Warner house. So I say goodbye to Elvis. You know, I'm getting ready to leave and I'm shaking his hand and he says, I'll see you some more. I'll see you again. And he didn't really say anything other than we'd had a lot of fun. So I go over to the Colonel's house. And I knock on the door, and I'm expecting some military guy to show up. And it's just an old man in a robe. And he says, come in here. So I change the filter, and then he has me come into his sitting room with his wife Marie's cats. They both sat in my lap. And he says, now tell me about this story about Oral Roberts. I love those preachers. That went on for 27 years. I got along with him, and he just sort of, I don't know, he kept me as long as he worked, and we were very, very close.
8: And a terrific job on the editing, production, and storytelling by our own Greg Hengler, and a special thanks to Greg McDonald. He's the author of Elvis and the Colonel, an insider's look at the most legendary partnership in show business, and his co-author on that book was Marshall Terrell. The story of Greg McDonald's first encounter with Elvis and Colonel Tom Parker here on Our American Stories.
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8: This is Our American Stories, and our next story comes to us from a man who's simply known as the History Guy. His videos are watched by hundreds of thousands of people of all ages over on YouTube. The History Guy is also heard here in Our American Stories. The idea of a lawn, well, it's very old, but it took a key technology to make lawns very common. Here's the History Guy with the story of lawn care.
9: The word lawn is derived from the Middle English word lawnd, meaning a glade or opening in the woods. Lawnd then began to mean also a common area in a village where farmers could graze livestock, a place that may have looked something like a modern lawn, given the natural mowing and fertilizing. The idea of the shared laud, however, shows the difference in the understanding of a lawn at the time, as the spaces near houses were reserved for growing vegetables, fruits, and herbs. The concept of a dwelling surrounded by grass likely came from medieval castles, which would have the area around them cleared of forest in order to provide a clear field of vision for defenders. The area thus cleared would then naturally fill in with grasses. There is documentary evidence of the use of deliberately cultivated turf grasses as early as the 12th century in England for bowling greens. The oldest known bowling green for target-style bowling to survive to modern times was built in 1299 in Southampton and is still used by the Southampton Bowling Club. The use of lawns was most likely originally popularized as a location for sports such as tennis and croquet courts and golf putting greens. Perhaps it was the association with castles, homes of the wealthy, or perhaps it was simply as a landscaping element, but the idea of a lush, carefully cut, green grass lawn gained popularity in the latter half of the 17th century as part of the magnificent gardens of rich estates. The legendary landscape artist André Lenort used expanses of green grass called tapis verde in the magnificent gardens that he helped to design at places like the Château de Chantilly, London's Greenwich Park, and of course the magnificent gardens at Versailles. But at the time, the only way to keep your tapis verde cut short and smooth was with a scythe. Cutting grass evenly with a scythe was labor-intensive, and cutting and sweeping required great skill and thus was very expensive, although even the wealthy made use of natural lawn mowing by grazing animals. But the practicality of lawns for common houses, the visceral desire for which some scientists claim may have been derived from ancient origins in Africa, where expanses of low-lying turf grass allowed humans to be able to spot both prey and predators, can be credited to one Edwin Beard Budding. Born in 1796, Budding was a freelance engineer from Stroud, Gloucestershire. Working among the British textile industry, he invented several things, including making improvements on a carding machine, a machine that disentangles and processes fibers that can then be woven. Among the inventions for which he is given credit is the adjustable spanner. But his most influential patent was patent number 6081, granted August 31st, 1830, and described as a new combination and application of machinery for the purpose of cropping and shearing the vegetable surface of lawns, grass plats, and pleasure grounds. Budding got his idea from a cross-cutting device used in textile making that uses a cutting cylinder to trim the uneven nap from woolen cloth and give it a smooth finish. His device, which he reportedly tested at night to protect the idea from being stolen, used a 19-inch frame made of wrought iron. The mower was pushed from behind. The rear roller drove gears to transfer the drive to the knives in the cutting cylinder, and there was an additional roller placed in between the cutting cylinder and the land roller, which was adjusted to alter the height of the cut. The grass clippings were thrown forward into a tray-like box. The patent description added, "Country gentlemen may find in using my machine themselves an amusing, useful, and healthy exercise." Two of the first machines went to Regent's Park Zoological Gardens in London in the Oxford Colleges. Mr. Curtis, the foreman at Regent's Park, said of the machine, "It does as much work as six or eight men with scythes and brooms, performing the whole so perfectly as not to leave a mark of any kind." Budding went into partnership with a local engineer and manufactured his device, selling around 1,000 of his machines in the 1830s. The design would develop over time. Initially, a handle was added to allow the motion of the machine to be assisted by someone pulling from the front. It took nearly a decade before there was a patent for a horse or pony pulled version, and versions that used chains rather than gears, making the device lighter, came out in the 1850s. By the end of the 19th century, there were the first steam and petrol driven versions. American agronomist Dr. James Beard, who was so much an expert on grass that he was referred to among crop scientists as the Pope of turf grass, noted that the development of home lawns, ironically a connection to the wild, has been intrinsically linked to prosperity and development, as he explained. Basically, turf grasses were developed by modern civilizations in order to enhance the quality of life of humans. The more technically advanced a civilization, the more widely turf grasses are used. The legendary American landscaper Frederick Law Olmsted, who designed New York's Central Park, designed suburbs where each house had a lawn in the 1850s. Strangely, it was the industrially manufactured lawn mower that was essential to the lawns that were the very symbol of the desire to escape the industrialized city. The lawn became indelibly a part of American culture because of developer William Jared Levitt's Levitt Towns. His seven large housing developments, made after World War II and designed for returning veterans and their families, became the model for suburban, and at the time almost purely Caucasian, living. The houses, built assembly line style so that they could be produced quickly and inexpensively, were very popular. The houses came with instructions to maintain perfect, weed-free lawns. The lawn was essential, he argued, to the charm and beauty of the individual home. Levitt's design so defined American living that Time magazine named him one of the 100 most influential people of the 20th century. Grass lawns are so central to American life that a 2017 article in Scientific American described them as a physical manifestation of the American dream of home ownership. According to estimates based on NASA satellite imagery, today there are somewhere around 40 million acres of lawns in the continental United States, making turf grass the single largest irrigated crop in the country. American lawns take up 3 times as much space as irrigated corn. Fully 20% of the land area of the states of Massachusetts and New Jersey are covered in turf grass. According to a 2015 survey, American adults collectively spend more than 2.3 billion minutes and roughly $29.1 billion on lawn care and gardening annually. The average American homeowner will spend 150 hours a year on their lawn. And while 75% of the homeowners surveyed agreed that my lawn and garden are a reflection of my personality, there is a downside. A study of emergency room incidents determined that the U.S. averages 84,944 injuries from lawn mowers annually. And the American Academy of Orthopedic Surgeons determined that lawnmower accidents are the number one cause of amputations among children in the United States. There is some pushback, and there is a movement among some homeowners to reduce or eliminate lawns, both out of environmental concerns and pure dislike for the chore. A CBS News poll in 2011 found that for 1 in 5 Americans, mowing the lawn was their least liked chore, ranked lower than raking leaves or shoveling snow. And the sentiments of this new anti-lawn movement might have been best expressed in a 2015 opinion piece published in the Chicago Tribune entitled, Commentary, Lawns Are a Soul-Crushing Time Suck, and Most of Us Would Be Better Off Without Them. Still, lawns are overwhelmingly popular among homeowners in the United States, and not just the United States. In Australia, which has faced several droughts in recent years, lawns are still popular. People have simply shifted to new drought-resistant strains. And there are alternatives available, both realistic fake grass for your lawn and remote-control robotic lawn mowers are transforming the very idea of lawn maintenance. And while lawns may have a distinguished history, their future might be even more interesting.
8: And what great storytelling, the history of the lawn. And we thank the history guy for all that he does for us. And if you want more stories of forgotten history, more stories like this, please subscribe to his YouTube channel, The History Guy. History deserves to be remembered. And I can tell you this, I don't think doing the lawn is a soul-crushing time suck. And I took no greater happiness than driving around in my riding lawnmower and doing my lawn once a week. And my goodness, I'm with a lot of Americans. 2.3 billion minutes and $29 billion on lawn care, 150 hours a year, because for so many of us, it gives us joy. A little order out of disorder. That's what we're doing. The story of lawns and lawn care here on Our American Stories.
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11: Showers and thunderstorms are likely overnight tonight. Some storms may produce heavy rain. Mostly cloudy skies with a low around 67. Southeast winds between 10 and 15 and gusting as high as 25. Showers and thunderstorms then continue as we head into Sunday, otherwise partly sunny with a high nearing 82. Northeast winds between 10 and 15 and gusting as high as 20. Staying cloudy throughout Sunday night with a low around 59. Northeast winds still between 5 and 15 and gusting up to 20. Staying a bit cooler into Monday, some sunshine with our high nearing 76. Then partly cloudy skies throughout Monday night with a low around 59. Sunny and 79 by Tuesday, then scattered showers and thunderstorms are possible in a Tuesday night, otherwise partly cloudy with a low around 61. Showers and thunderstorms are possible in a Wednesday, temperature staying a bit warmer, otherwise sunny with a high nearing 80. Then scattered showers and thunderstorms may continue throughout Wednesday night, mostly cloudy skies with a low around 59. Still staying in the 80s on Thursday, showers and thunderstorms possible, sunny with a high of 80, and more rain may continue throughout Thursday night with a low around 61. Spotty showers off and on throughout Friday, mixing with sunshine with a high of 83. Then some scattered showers possible throughout Friday night.
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0: And we continue with Our American Stories and with a story from one of the top car collectors in the world. Miles Collier is the founder of the Revs Institute in Naples, Florida, which has been named America's best car museum by Road and Track magazine. And today we hear from Miles about his own story with cars.
1: The only thing I will say about my racing career is that years later, I was accosted by a representative of the ASPCA, which is the American Society for the Prevention of Cruelty to Automobiles, and they suggested that I probably shouldn't be driving anymore. It's cruelty to automobiles. You don't know the ASPCA? They lurk around racetracks, and they find you doing mean things to your car. They say, "Stop that, son. You ought to be on the beach." I'm totally and completely facetious. The point being that I am not the embodiment of Tazio Nuvolari. Not that I was terrible. I wasn't terrible, but I just drifted away from it. My high point was I was awarded the first SVRA Driver of the Year award. So even the blind pig eventually finds the corn. The thing about cars is that they have the unique property of reaching out and grabbing the susceptible person by the throat. The point being, a sociology researcher whose materials I read basically said cars pick the people that are interested in them, not the other way around. And that's not necessarily true of golf or fly fishing or flying model airplanes or any of these other things. Cars have this property where, analogously, we think of Wind in the Willows. Remember how Mr. Toad, the first time he saw a car, all of a sudden his eyes started rotating in his head, and as all he could say was poop, poop, or whatever it was, and he was just completely blown away by the automobile. Well, that is literally how automobiles attract their following. So what was my St. Paul on the road to Damascus event? Well, all I can say is my dad was a racer back in the day. Sadly, he died in 1954. But I remember some years after that, when my family had moved back to New York City where I was going to school, one weekend or something, I came across a box full of old Road and Track magazines. And I pulled them out and I started flipping through them. And I can recall even now, there's one article on a Jowett Jupiter. Now there's a terrifying confection. A Jowett Jupiter is a particularly nasty English confection with a four-cylinder, water-cooled, horizontally opposed front engine. And the Jowett mark was prevalent in, its last gasps were prevalent in the UK in the 1950s. And their high-performance sports car version was the Jowett Jupiter. And some small voice in the back of my head said, "Now it's time to get interested in cars." Never looked back. So a long roundabout way of saying that cars reached out and grabbed me. They did it through the medium of magazines. Well, I think the way people get involved in cars is idiosyncratic. It depends on the person. And as a former girlfriend of mine said, "Miles, you can over-intellectualize anything." That was a relationship that was not going anywhere. I can over-intellectualize anything. So I got interested in cars, first of all, because of their obvious glamour, romance, attractiveness, all the things that everybody loves about cars. And then the more interesting thing to me was the context and the connections. So context and connections, which I have been able to push to the extent of what you see today, where we have one of the world's great library collections and one of the world's great car collections and all kinds of things that combine together allow us to really understand the automobile as a human and social and cultural phenomenon, which is where I'm particularly interested, and that's why I have ended up writing a book called The Archaeological Automobile. But the point is, the archaeological automobile is essentially about thinking about the automobile as material culture. Material culture are the things that mankind produces in ordinary life, in ordinary use, And material culture varies around the world as a function of the culture from which it comes. And so something from Japan is going to be different from something from Germany or something from South America. But it is basically the material remnants that we leave behind as our species travels through time. The automobile is completely underrepresented in the academy. It is completely underrepresented among our normal cultural institutions for reasons that absolutely no one I've been able to find can articulate. The automobile is just something that nobody wants to talk about. You know, I did an enormous amount of reading for my book, and the gist of academic commentators who comment about the automobile, and they're few and far between, is that we find it inexplicable. Normally, the amount of published materials roughly is congruent with the importance of the thing being written about. This is not true of the automobile. It is enormously important, and nobody writes about it. In fact, it's generally viewed as one of those subjects. It's a third rail of the academy. Okay, you write about automobiles, you're immediately suspect. You know, I guess I would say the problem with the automobile is it's way too stimulating, it's way too interesting, it's way too charming, it's way too engaging, and therefore it can't be serious. So, you know, we can talk about the evolving morphology of Barbie dolls over time and the self-perception of women as a, you know, sociological paper. But we cannot talk about the automobile in any way, means, or form. And now, you know, it's changing a little, and there are some academicians out there. I mentioned Dale Danifer, who did sociologic research on how do car enthusiasts become car enthusiasts. I mean, there are people, you know, academicians who are writing about the influence of the automobile on society in various ways, but generally the focus is on the automobile as a social change agent, because that lets you deal with the automobile in the abstract. It's a social change agent. We don't need to get into it anymore. Okay, so now we can talk about society and how society changes with this amorphous, undefined thing, automobile social change agent. See what I'm saying? No picture of the automobile is created there. No analysis of the automobile exists. We just talk about its influence. So that seems to be relatively safe. If you start talking about the automobile as material culture, boy, are you in trouble. Because that's where, you know, everything suspect happens. So naturally, my book's about the automobile as a material culture. And you know, it's a hugely important piece of our material culture. The thing we need to remember about the automobile and much other material culture is the same way, is that it has a function, has a nominal function, and the automobile's nominal function is personal mobility and mobility of goods. But it has other functions that are implicit, and one of them is social signaling. Human beings have evolved over millions of years to be sensitive to other human beings across vectors of power, status, and wealth. People are social animals. You stick them all in a room, they immediately want to know, what's the pecking order here? And we have a zillion signaling modes to do that, so that, you know, it becomes a, you know, a natural and easy thing to do. And it's everything from fashion. Okay, you can have a, you know, $150 suit from Walmart, or you can have, you know, totally custom silk blend, blah blah blah, and you can tell the difference. So it, you know, it's clothes, it's houses, it's furnishings, it's, you know, all of those kinds of things. And one of the most effective has always been transportation. So the man on the horse was always in a superior position to, you know, all the peasants that were standing around pulling on their forelocks and making nice noises to him. The glittering carriage with a perfectly matched pair and a coachman and a footman, you know, pretty much let everybody know where you stood. The automobile did the same thing. It does it to the same thing today, right? You see some beat-up Toyota Hilux with a bunch of garden equipment in the bed of the thing. It's like, oh, okay, I kind of know what the story is there. And it's next to, you know, some Porsche 918 hypercar, right? It's like, okay, if that's not social signaling, I don't know what is. I mean, you know, people say, oh, no, that's a terrible thing. I got news for you. I don't care if it's terrible or not terrible. We have evolved that way. Genetically, we are sensitive to status and power and wealth. Because evidently it worked over tens of thousands of years. So whether it should be or could, forget that. I mean, that's a mug's game to play.
0: And you've been listening to Miles Collier, the founder of America's Best Car Museum, the Revs Institute. The automobile, its story, its cultural as an artifact and as a fact of life here on Our American Story.
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0: This is Lee Habib, and this is Our American Stories, the show where America is the star and the American people. Up next comes to us a story from Robin Cook. You know the name. He's the author of 38 best-selling books, a giant in the literary and publishing field. But the one he is best known for is his second book, Coma, the first true medical thriller ever released. Today, he's sharing with us his personal story, his life story. Here's Robin.
3: I was born in Brooklyn and immediately exported to Queens and then moved over to New Jersey when I was 8. You know, I have to say that I think that I'm a particularly lucky person because everything happened seemed at the right time. If I had continued to grow up in Woodside, Queens, in that environment, my life, I think, would have been completely different. In fact, when I think back on it, I'd probably be fairly successful, but I'd be really involved in organized crime. I can remember the older kids teaching us young kids how to steal from the store, and they liked to use us young kids because, I guess, the store proprietor, particularly the candy store, was less suspicious of young kids, you know, in kindergarten. And so the older kids would get us to go in and whatnot. We had what we called the alley behind the house. It was all row house. So you had an alley behind. And that was where, at that time, parents just opened the door, let the kids out into the alley. And we had full run of the alley from a very, very early age. And we had all sorts of games that we played. And that part of my life, I remember with great fondness. But I also realized how lucky it was that my father's business did well enough that we realized that we could move out of our apartment in Woodside, Queens. My father's, what he wanted most was a place to build a house that had a view. So he found a place over in New Jersey, up on a hill, and he bought this plot of land because it had a view, looking west out over New Jersey. My parents never looked into this town, what the town was like, but it turns out that I was really lucky because the town was fabulous. And what was phenomenal about Leonia, New Jersey, is it was sort of like a bedroom community for a lot of academic institutions, Columbia University, the Museum of Natural History, the Metropolitan Museum of Art. So my friend's parents, a lot of them, were involved in these very academic things, including my best friend. His father was head of dinosaurs at the Museum of Natural History. Can that be any better for a kid in the fifth, sixth grade? And so we would go practically every Saturday to the Museum of Natural History. We got to go behind the scenes to see how they take these huge blocks of stone, bring them back to the museum, and then carve out these dinosaur bones and then figure out how the animal lived and what it ate. So that was our Saturday mornings. But there were other people there, two, four, or five physicist on the Manhattan Project, came from Leoni, New Jersey. My next door neighbor was Buddy Hackett, and he took a great liking to me, and I babysat for his kids. And because of that, I met a lot of the people like Sammy Davis Jr. and Frank Sinatra, because I was the babysitter. And Buddy Hackett had a miniature car collection. And, you know, as a teenager, I got my license. My father wouldn't allow me to even back the family car out of the garage. I had to wash it, but I couldn't back it. He'd back it out, and then I'd wash it. But Buddy Hackett noticed this. He didn't say very much, but then he started offering and allowing me to drive his cars to my high school dances. So I got to, and he had a Corvette, a Jaguar, and a brand new black Bonneville. That time, that was really the cat's meow. It was quite an amazing time of circumstance. Plus, the school system was fantastic. It was a school system that was way ahead of its time in terms of experimenting with rapid learner courses or advanced placement courses. And I was part of a study almost. Myself and three or four or five of us were taught what they called the new math then. And so the amount of math that I had when I graduated from high school was really quite exceptional. So I think of myself as particularly lucky, because it wasn't that my parents looked into this and said, we have to find a great school system. I just found myself in this great school system in a town, a small town that's a mile square, that had phenomenal, interesting people. I didn't realize it at the time, but because the school system was good, because the kids were motivated, I was motivated. I'm a competitive person, athletically competitive, but also competitive in intellectual sense. And here I was in this great environment. The information was there. We had a wonderful library. After school, we would often go to the library at a very young age. I started reading all sorts of fiction books at a very young age. I had found myself in a public school where academic effort counted. And what a difference that makes, because then when it came to going to college, there was never any thought that I wouldn't go to college. I have to admit, I didn't do a very good job picking a college because I was too busy. I was, you know, on this committee and on that committee and this council and that council, and I was the valedictorian of the school, and I played sports, and I remember suddenly I said, oh my gosh, I'm supposed to tell the guidance counselor where I want to go to college, and I have to do it tomorrow. And I remember going down into the basement to get something in our house, and on the way up, on the stairs, there was a box, and it said Yale Lock. And I said, oh, okay, that's telling me something. So when I went in the next day, I said, I want to go to Yale.
0: And when we come back, more of the story of author Robin Cook, 38 bestsellers, and where he grew up. More of Robin Cook's story here on Our American Stories. 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
0: We're back with Our American Stories and with Robin Cook. When we last left off, he had just told his school counselor that he wanted to go to Yale for college, a decision he'd made because of a Yale lock he'd seen in his basement the night before. Let's return to Robin.
3: And the counselor said, good choice, that's fine, you know, and everything else. And so we went ahead and applied and did all that sort of stuff. And I was accepted. But then I got invited to Wesleyan for their equivalent of their athletic. They don't give athletic scholarships, but there was always a weekend where there was the home football game, and people who were on the football team had an opportunity to invite kids from their former high school. And I got invited to Wesleyan for the weekend. And I was very much interested in these two guys that had been in our high school. I knew them vaguely, but why I was so interested is both of them were pre-meds. And I, at that point, I was pre-med. I wanted to be pre-med. So, you know, I responded to that invitation. I went to Wesleyan for a weekend and seemed fabulous. And I was taken, and I went back and then applied to Wesleyan and got to Wesleyan. Even that, I think, again, that I'm a very lucky person, because it turned out that Wesleyan was a particularly good choice for me. Not that Yale wouldn't have been, although I probably wouldn't have been able to make the football team at Yale. But the reason that Wesleyan turned out to be such a good place for me to be is because it had a very unique program that ultimately played quite a big role, I think, in my life. And that was, if you did well enough, and at Wesleyan I did very well, as like I did in high school, I really applied myself. And if you did well at Wesleyan, you were invited in your senior year to take part in what they call the Honors College. And the Honors College gave you the opportunity to write an undergraduate thesis. And I decided, hey, why not do this? Now, why I thought I could do that is, first of all, I realized that I wouldn't get graded until after I was accepted at medical school. Plus, I had taken so many extra courses that I could have graduated probably somewhere in my junior year. Because since I was paying for college, I realized that the more courses I took, the cheaper they were. And so anyway, prior to that, I think the longest paper I had written maybe was like 5 pages, which seemed terribly long, or 10 pages maybe at the most. And I wrote significantly more than 100 pages. So, but why that is so significant for me is because later on in my life, when I decided, wouldn't it be interesting to try to use fiction and entertainment as a way of getting people to understand medical, social, and biotechnical issues, to try to use entertainment. And the reason why I came to that thought was because, having read a number of books about being a doctor and seen a number of TV shows and movies about being doctors, that after I got into medical school, I realized that all those books that I had read, all those shows that I had watched, were not accurate. They missed the mark. And they were glorifying medicine, putting it on a pedestal, and yet it was very apparent to me right from day one that medicine in a lot of ways was going in the wrong direction. It was being influenced too much by business interests and moving away from its 19th century roots of taking care of people. But since I had taken that opportunity to write that thesis of 100 pages, I thought, well, hey, I did it once. Why couldn't I do it again? Why can't I write a book about medicine? But the only trouble was that I decided this in medical school, and I had no time in medical school. In fact, I had no time for anything in medical school. Medical school alone was obviously very time-consuming, but I also had to pay my way. So I had to have, I had multiple jobs, not only in all through college, but also multiple jobs at medical school. When I first got to medical school, first thing I did was run around and look at all sorts of ads and stuff for jobs that I could somehow do along with being a medical student. And I found lots of jobs. I was the first one, I think, at Columbia who wanted to work in the cafeteria in the dorm. I would serve the food in the food line, and my fellow students were all coming in. And I remember feeling sorry for myself for some in some respects, because I could see out through this little window that they were out there talking about the day and probably talking about what they had learned and exchanging ideas, and I was wishing I was out there. But I also tried to make it as much fun as I could. I would bring out two separate bowls of the same vegetable. And they, of course, would never look at the menu and they'd say, "What's tonight?" And I'd say, "Well, we have some interesting things." And I said, "Well, we have some carrots here. We have two different types of carrots. We have truck farm carrots and we have large farming carrots." And I said, "Well, what's the difference?" And I said, "Well, you know," and I would go into providing a medical student with a decision would stop the line. But it was a way for me to entertain myself. But I did everything. I drew blood. I cleaned animal cages. All these jobs weren't the best, but I took as many as I could. And it's actually turns out that I was lucky that I had to work. Because had I not had to work, like all my fellow medical students, I wouldn't have had a certain opportunity that presented itself, and that was that the professor who was in charge of the lab in the hospital, he was a friend of Jacques Cousteau. And of course, Jacques Cousteau was someone everybody knew, he was quite famous, etc. And Jacques Cousteau was about to do an experiment where he was having divers live underwater. And they were gonna live at one atmosphere pressure, that is 33 feet down. But one of the things that you really had to know is physiologically what the blood gases are doing. He had no idea, and this professor told Jacques Cousteau that you really need to know. So I got asked if I would be willing to go over to the south of France and set up a lab for Jacques Cousteau. And I thought about it for about 5 minutes. And I get 1 month off from medical school every year. And I'd have 1 month I could select as an elective. So I put these 2 months together during my summers as a medical student. And I spent these time in Monaco, where the Oceanographic Institute is. And then I flew over and

0: And I came back the next summer, and the next summer. And so, which was really interesting, because I was this destitute medical student, and I was spending my summers on the Riviera.
1: And you're listening to Robin Cook share his story, and my goodness, what a story it is. It should be a book all by itself. And by the way, Robin is the author of 38 bestsellers, as I've said before, and his latest is called Night Shift. And go to bookstores, go to Amazon, pick it up. It's as good as anything he's written. And by the way, he's blessed time and again, not just in the little town he grows up, but he goes to Wesley and he's working hard. And in comes this guy who knows Jacques Cousteau. And the next thing you know, he's in Monaco doing tests on how human beings can thrive or not living underwater. When we come back, more of Robin Cook's story here on Our American Stories.
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7: I'm Greg Bell, and we'll begin with a half-hour family comedy. And then we pay a visit to The Couple Next Door. That latter series is created by Peg Lynch, and she also starred in it with Alan Bunce as her spouse. But first, a different Peg. Peg Riley, voiced by the tremendous Paula Winslow. That talented North Dakota born and raised actress also showed up on Artemis Brooks as Principal Conklin's wife, Martha, and did a fair amount of dramatic radio work, and was seen in films and on television. Winslow, though, did not work alongside William Bendix as Chester's wife in the television version of The Life of Riley. Marjorie Reynolds did. But indeed, we have the original in this fun one from June 1st of 1951.
8: Internationally famous Pabst Blue Ribbon, finest beer served anywhere, proudly presents The Life of Riley, starring William Bendix as Riley. Women are tolerant creatures, always ready to overlook weaknesses in their menfolk. Can a wife forgive her husband for forgetting her birthday? Of course she can. But what wife can forgive a husband who not only forgets her birthday, but remembers another woman's birthday which happens to fall on the same day? Well, of course, not one husband in a million would ever be dumb enough to do a thing like that. And now let's drop in at the home of one in a million, Riley.
9: Oh, Babsy, darling, you shouldn't have.
10: Oh, don't be silly, Mother. Happy birthday.

0: birthday.
1: Oh, it's just what I wanted, dear. My old blouse is a wreck.
2: Junior got you something, too.
0: Oh, the darling.
2: I hope Daddy remembers this year.
1: Fat chance of that. Oh, but I don't mind. I've given up hope long ago.
2: Oh, it's not fair. Mother, he never remembers your birthday, but you always remember his.
1: Well, I can't help it. He keeps reminding me.
2: Well, maybe he'll remember you this year.
1: I stopped believing in miracles long ago. Oh, there he is.
3: Oh, hi, Dublin. Hi, Babsy.
1: Oh, hello, dear.
2: Hi, Daddy. What's in that package?
3: Oh, hey, wait a minute. That's not for you, Babs. Now, don't spoil the wrapping. I had it done up special.
2: Oh, Mother, he did remember after all.
3: Oh, sure, I remembered. I don't forget birthdays. At least not this person's birthday. Not after all she'd done for me.
1: Oh, you're sweet.
3: So on her birthday, the least I can do is show my appreciation with a gift. Of course, it's just a little thing.
1: Well, it's not the gift, dear. It's the thought that counts. As long as you remember, that's all she cares about.
3: Yeah, well, I wish it could have been something real expensive, because I'll never forget what she'd done for me. Why, when you were away in San Francisco and I got that virus, she came over with a hot water bottle. She cooked me chicken soup. She was here till midnight taking care of me. So when I remembered that it was her birthday, I... Oh, what's the matter? Something... something wrong? I said something?
1: No. No. Go on, dear. Tell us what else she did for you.
3: Well, I can't begin to tell you everything. That time you went to visit your cousin in Pomona, Luella phoned me. I still got a feeling there's something wrong.
1: Chester Riley.
3: Now I know it.
1: You remembered that woman's birthday.
2: Daddy, you got a present for Luella Lounsbury?
3: Yeah. Well, Peg, what are you acting like a jealous wife for? She's just a friend, our neighbor, and I remembered her birthday. So what? You know me, I always remember birthdays.
1: You do?
3: Yeah.
1: When is my birthday?
3: Your birthday? Well, it's on... Now, don't tell me. It's right on the tip of February 2nd.
1: That's Groundhog Day. My birthday is June 2nd.
3: Yeah, that's right. I always get the two mixed up.
1: It's also the same day as Miss Lounsbury's. You think of her, but not of me, your own wife.
3: Now, Peg, what do you take me for? You don't think I'd forget your birthday? Any husband who'd forget the little wife's birthday is just a...
1: You certainly are.
3: Well, I just pretended to forget. I was kidding all the time.
1: You were kidding.
3: Well, sure I was kidding. I wouldn't kid you.
1: Then what did you buy me, dear?
3: Well, I didn't want to get you the usual thing. I thought, being it's your 40th birthday, that...
1: My what? I happen to be 36.
3: Yeah, you... 36 birthdays? We sort of make a special occasion, and instead of a present, I'd take you to dinner and a show. Not a movie, a real stage show downtown. Yeah, that's it. I ordered the tickets for Saturday night.
1: Mm, you did, huh?
3: Sure.
1: What's the name of the show?
3: The name? It's...
1: If you ordered the tickets, you must know the name of the show.
3: Yeah, well, I remember. It's a...
1: Put down that newspaper.
3: But it's the ballet. You always wanted to see a ballet? Well, at least I'm taking it.
1: Chester Riley, I don't believe a word you're telling me.
3: Neither do I. Don't be mad, Peg. The day isn't over yet. I would have remembered. I had a lot of things on my mind today. You know, picking out a present for... Don't be mad. Give me another chance, huh?
1: Well, you get those tickets for the ballet and we'll see.
3: Oh, don't you worry. I'll get those tickets first thing tomorrow. And in the meantime, happy birthday. Peg, honey. Yeah, I just phoned to tell you. Well, sure, I'm sure. I got the tickets right here in my hand. Well, I'm in the phone booth around the corner from the theater. Yeah, coming right home. Happy birthday again, honey.
4: Oh, hello there, Chester.
3: Oh, Luella. How are you?
0: Oh, Chester, honey, I'm sorry I wasn't home when you delivered my present so I could thank you in person.
3: Oh,
0: it was so sweet of you to remember my birthday. And I just adore those gorgeous hankies. Oh, you sweet thing, I could kiss you.
3: No, you mustn't. You'll just have to do without.
0: Silly, I was just teasing y'all. No. Oh, I've got a very jealous fiancé. Who is this Riley man, he said, sending you gifts? What's he to you?
3: What, you mean he's jealous? He's really jealous of me?
0: Yes! Oh, imagine a tired old hound dog like you.
3: It is?
0: Oh, dear. It's almost 6 o'clock. If I'm going to get home in time for dinner, I'd better hurry.
3: Oh, yeah, me too. Come on.
0: Yeah.
3: What are you doing downtown, Luella?
0: Oh, Chester, I've had the most disappointing afternoon.
3: No.
0: I came all the way down here to get 2 tickets for the ballet. Oh, I'm just crazy about the ballet. And when I got here, I found they're all sold out for Saturday night. Oh, I'm so mad I could just scream.
3: Oh, yeah, well, I was lucky. I must have got the last 2.
0: You've got 2 tickets?
3: Well, yes. 5th row center.
0: For Saturday night?
3: Yeah.
0: Oh, you lucky thing, you. I'll just die if I don't see that ballet tomorrow night. It's Le Coq d'Or.
3: Yeah, well, personally, I can live without the ballet. What's there to it? A lot of women with muscles who look like men? And the men look like women? I'd just as soon sit home and listen to the radio commercials where they sell television sets.
0: Chester, if you feel that way, I wonder if I could ask you a big favor.
3: Well, go right ahead.
0: Well, No, I couldn't.
3: Now, don't be silly, Luella. If you can't ask me a favor, who can? We're neighbors. You've done me plenty of favors. Like last week when I had that sick geranium, you lent me a cup of fertilizer.
0: Oh, no, it's not fair.
3: Now, listen, Luella, anytime you want a favor of me, all you have to do is ask and you get it.
0: Oh, well, now, Chester, I know you wouldn't refuse, but you'd be afraid of what your wife might say.
3: My wife? Why, listen, Luella, anytime I want to do a favor for a friend, I don't have to ask my wife.
0: You know? Even if you sold me those 2 tickets?
3: If I wanted to sell them, I would. I'd just reach into my pocket like this without even stopping to think, and I'd say, here you are, Luella.
0: Oh, thank you, Chester. Here's $6.
3: No, Luella, wait.
0: Oh, don't... there's my boss. See you later.
3: Luella, come... What a revolting development this is.
4: Oh, is that you, Riley, dear?
3: Yeah, that's me.
4: Come on into the kitchen.
3: I'm coming.
1: Well, supper's ready. Just as soon as I slice this bread. What row did you get, dear?
3: Row?
1: Yeah, the tickets.
3: Tickets?
1: Well, you got them, didn't you? The ballet?
3: Sure. I got the best seats. 5th row. I was lucky.
1: 5th row. Oh, that's wonderful. Let me see him.
3: I knew she'd ask that.
1: Oh, I'd just like to see him.
3: What's the matter? Don't you trust me? You don't believe I bought them?
1: Oh, I believe you, darling. You know better than to show up here tonight without tickets.
3: Sure. Who wants to commit suicide?
1: Riley. Now, what's the matter? Is there something wrong?
3: No, it's nothing. Well, okay, I'll tell you.
1: But what is it?
3: First, put down a bread knife.
1: Riley, you didn't get the ticket.
3: No, I got them, honest. I bought them, believe me.
1: Well, then what's wrong?
3: Well, like I say, I bought them.
1: Yeah?
3: And I gave them away.
1: What?
3: Well, I couldn't help it. Peg, there was a sellout, and when I got out of the phone booth, there she was. And I just showed them to her, and the next thing I knew, she grabbed them out of my hand and handed me $6 and jumped on a bus. You know how Luella is.
1: Are you telling me that you sold the tickets to that creature, and you can't get others?
3: Yeah.
1: Oh.
3: I finally drove her nuts. I'm glad to see you got a sense of humor about it.
1: Oh, you and your practical jokes.
3: Oh, you don't believe me, huh?
1: Oh, of course not. I know when you're kidding. Why, after what happened yesterday, even you wouldn't be dumb enough to come home and tell me a thing like that. Even if it was true. And me with this bread knife in my hand. Let me see those tickets. It's true. It's really true.
3: Yes, would I lie to you, honey?
1: Chester Riley, I'll never forgive you for this as long as I live.
3: Now, Peg, take it easy.
1: I'll remember what you did today to my dying day.
3: We're still young. There'll be other ballets.
1: How could you treat me like this? What happened yesterday was bad enough. And now you deliberately give her those tickets when you know how I wanted to see that ballet.
3: No, don't cry, Peg. Please, don't cry.
1: Oh, leave me alone.
3: No, you'll see that ballet. I'll get you tickets.
1: You know they're sold out.
3: Yeah, well, I'll go to a speculator. I'll get scalped. I don't care what it costs me. I'll get even better seats, so please don't cry. I can't stand to see a woman cry. But you didn't have to come all the way downtown with me this morning. I can get the tickets myself.
1: Never mind. I'm not taking any chances this time.
3: What's the matter? Don't you trust me?
1: Should I?
3: Well, no. I was just asking. Oh, there's the ticket agency. Hurry up, Peg. There's a lineup already. Come on, let's get in line. Hurry. Oh, excuse me, sir. I was here before you. I'm sorry.
5: It's quite all right. If you want to get ahead of me, son, go right ahead.
3: Well, first come, first served. Yeah.
1: Chester Riley, what's the matter with you? How could you treat that old man like that?
3: What did I do?
1: You know he got here ahead of us.
3: No, he didn't.
1: Yes, he did. You deliberately shoved him aside. I've never seen anything so rude and impolite in all my life. I don't expect you to be polite to me anymore. I'm just your wife.
3: That's true.
1: But at least you... The least you can do is to act like a gentleman towards older people.
3: I'm sorry. Excuse me, Grandpa. You were really ahead of me. You take my place. Go ahead.
5: No. That's quite all right, son.
3: No. After you. I insist.
5: Thank you very much, you ill-mannered young jerk.
3: You're welcome, Pop. Okay, Peg? Huh?
1: Next time, don't wait for me to tell you how to act.
3: It won't happen again, Peg, I promise. Hey, the line's moving up. We won't have long to wait. Just a few ahead of us now.
0: Oh, there, you two.
3: Oh, Luella.
0: Oh, Peg, darling, are you down here for tickets, too? I didn't know you cared about the ballet.
1: I happen to be crazy about the ballet.
0: Oh, if I'd only known yesterday, I'd never have let Chester force those tickets on me.
3: Huh?
0: Chester, you're a naughty boy. I feel so guilty, I ought to give them back to you.
1: Well, why don't you, dear?
0: If I had them, only my fiancé's in-laws came into town unexpectedly, and we promised to take him to see the ballet tonight, so I really need two more tickets. That's why I rushed down here this morning. Oh, dear, there's such a long line.
1: Well, you'd better get to the end of the line, Luella, like everybody else did.
3: Peg, don't be so rude.
0: I should have come earlier. I've got an appointment to meet Gordon, and I'm late now.
1: Well, the sooner you get to the end of the line, Luella, the sooner you'll get your tickets.
0: Oh, but it's such a long line. Oh, Gordon will be furious.
3: It's moving pretty fast, and we got here it was pretty long, too. But look, there's only one ahead of me now.
1: Why don't you go to the end of the line, Luella?
0: Oh, dear, I just don't know what to do.
6: Yes, sir, how many?
0: Oh, dear, I feel so helpless.
1: Go ahead, Riley.
3: You bet. After you, Luella.
0: Oh, thank you. Two for Saturday night.
6: That's the third row center. $6.
0: Here you are. Thank you.
3: Huh. And I'd like to...
6: Sorry. We're all sold out. The lady got the last two seats.
1: Chester Riley.
0: Well, I've got to run now.
3: So do I.
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9: Showers and thunderstorms are likely overnight tonight. Some storms may produce heavy rain. Mostly cloudy skies with a low around 67. Southeast winds between 10 and 15 and gusting as high as 25. Showers and thunderstorms then continue as we head into Sunday. Otherwise, partly sunny with a high nearing 82. Northeast winds between 10 and 15 and gusting as high as 20. Staying cloudy throughout Sunday night with a low around 59. Northeast winds still between 5 and 15 and gusting up to 20. Staying a bit cooler into Monday, some sunshine with our high nearing 76. Then partly cloudy skies throughout Monday night with a low around 59. Sunny and 79 by Tuesday, then scattered showers and thunderstorms are possible in a Tuesday night, otherwise partly cloudy with a low around 61. Showers and thunderstorms are possible in a Wednesday, temperature staying a bit warmer, otherwise sunny with a high nearing 80. Then scattered showers and thunderstorms may continue throughout Wednesday night, mostly cloudy skies with a low around 59. Still staying in the 80s on Thursday, showers and thunderstorms possible, sunny with a high of 80, and more rain may continue throughout Thursday night with a low around 61. Spotty showers off and on throughout Friday, mixing with sunshine with a high of 83. Then some scattered showers possible throughout Friday night.
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10: And now back to The Life of Riley, starring William Bendix as Riley with Paula Winslow and John Brown. Not only has Riley been unable to get back into Peg's good graces, he can't even get back into the house.
11: Peg, open this door. Peg, do you hear me? It's 11 o'clock and I'm cold. Let me in. Now, Peg, don't be like that. Where will I sleep?
12: As far as I'm concerned, you can sleep in the park.
11: Without my electric blanket? I'll get pneumonia. Now, Peg, let me in, please. What'll the neighbors think?
12: I don't care what they think.
11: Peg! Peg!
13: Daddy, what are you doing?
3: Oh, Babsy, have you got a key?
13: Well, yes, what's wrong?
3: Your mother locked me out.
13: Why?
3: I really don't know.
13: Mother wouldn't do a thing like that without a reason. Why did she do it, Daddy?
3: For no good reason. Open the door, honey.
13: But I thought you made up with her over the ballet tickets. Didn't you go down to the ticket agency this morning?
3: Yeah, sure, but I was a gentleman, and I gave my place in line to Luella, and she got the last two tickets. Let's go in.
13: Well, if that's the reason she locked you out, you deserve it.
11: Babs, open that door. Hank, let me in.
12: Oh, all right. Come on in before you wake up the whole neighborhood.
3: Peg, why do you hate me?
12: Why? Why? You ask me why?
3: I just did what you told me. You said I should be a gentleman. I only let Luella get in front of me because you said, go ahead, Riley.
12: I wanted you to go ahead and get your tickets.
3: Well, I didn't know. I thought, all right, I was wrong for once. Forgive me, Peg.
12: Forgive you? You get me in to see that ballet, and then maybe in a couple of years I'll forgive you.
3: Yeah, but they're sold out. I tried everywhere. I can't get two tickets. Must it be the ballet? There's all kinds of dancing. I'll tell you what. I'll take you to see Lily Sincere, huh?
12: Oh!
3: Well, what did I say?
11: Peg, wait! Don't... Peg, open this door! Peg, open up! That bedroom is as much mine as it is yours!
14: What's the matter with you today, Rennie?
3: Oh, nothing, Gillis.
14: Trouble at home? I bet that's what it is. Trouble with the spouse frau.
3: Oh... No, it's nothing.
14: Come on, you can tell me about it.
3: Well, you know what happened in my house last night?
14: How should I know? I didn't step out of the house. Am I the kind of a guy who sits at home with a pair of binoculars, spying through my neighbor's Venetian blinds?
3: No.
14: So what happened?
3: Well, forget it.
14: Okay. How do you like sleeping on the couch?
3: Terrible. Gillis, you saw.
14: It was better than television. Hey, what brought it on to the domestic disaster?
3: I don't want to discuss it.
14: Okay, suit yourself. What a schnook you was giving them seats to the Luella. Twice yet.
3: Gillis, just get me a couple of tickets for the ballet.
14: Impossible. Besides, Peg wouldn't go with you now.
3: Well, sure she will. That's the only way I can square myself with her. I tried all over town, but they're sold out. She's just crazy about the ballet.
14: Yeah, Peg is the intellectual type. You always have trouble with that kind. Not my wife, Honeybee, knock wood. Even Hopalong Cassidy is too deep for her.
3: I could only get her in to see that ballet tonight, but...
14: Yeah, but if they're sold out... Holy smoke, why didn't I think of it before?
3: What?
14: Maybe it ain't too late.
3: What, I can get into the ballet?
14: I think so. You see, nah, I don't think Peg would go for it.
3: Well, tell me anyway, please, Gillis, huh? Please.
14: Well, you know my nephew, Marvin? Yeah. He sees all the ballets and operas free of charge from the best location in the theater, right on the stage.
3: On a stage? How?
14: He carries a spear. You know, he's an extra in the crowd scenes. He gets $2 a performance and sees the whole show free, gratis, for nothing.
3: Well, could he get me and Peg in as extras just for tonight?
14: Why, sure. He's in charge of hiring all the college boys. You think Peg will go for this?
3: Well, sure, she's stage struck. Besides, I'm desperate.
14: Well, let's go down to the theater. Marvin's there now.
3: Come on, there ain't much time.
14: Okay.
3: Oh, Gillis, you're saving my marriage. And someday I hope I can do the same for you.
14: Please, don't do me no favors.
3: But I gotta talk to her.
15: Well, Mother doesn't want to talk to you, Dad.
3: Tell her it's important.
15: It's no use, Daddy. Goodbye.
3: No, wait, don't hang up. Tell her I can get her in to see the ballet.
15: You can't?
3: Yes.
15: You mean that, Daddy? Well,
3: sure, I'm down at the theater now, but there ain't much time. Put her on. Hurry up.
15: Oh, just a minute. Riley, if this is another one of your jokes,
3: Peg, it's no joke. We're going to see the ballet tonight.
15: Where are we going to sit? In Luella's lap?
3: Grab a cab and get down here right away.
15: Where did you get seats?
3: I'm getting in through connections. But you got to get right down to the theater.
15: Well, it's still early.
3: I know, but there's no time. I'll explain when you get here. Now, believe me, tonight you're going to see that ballet.
15: Oh, all right. I'm a fool to do it, but I'll give you one more chance. And remember, this is your last chance.
14: Peg! Peg, here I am over here.
1: Peg! Oh, my, what a crowd.
3: Well, what took you so long? Come on, in this way.
1: But I couldn't get a cab.
3: What are you all dressed up for with an evening gown? Where'd you get that fur coat?
1: Well, I borrowed it from Mrs. Morris. Why shouldn't I get dressed up? Well, that's part of the fun of going to the theater.
3: Yeah, well, all right, never mind. Come on.
1: Well, look at you. Well, you're wearing a sweatshirt. You can't go into the theater like that.
3: Don't worry, I'll get dressed backstage.
1: Backstage?
3: Yeah.
1: I don't understand. Aren't we going in through the front?
3: No, I gotta see the guy who's getting us in. Come on this way.
1: Oh, dear, I hope you know what you're doing.
3: Don't worry, right in here.
16: Okay, take that flat over there.
3: Marvin! Hey, Marvin, she's here.
17: Well, it's about time. Hello, Mrs. Riley. Well, all right, line up with the others. Get your costumes and positions for Mr. Vyshinsky. Do exactly what he says. Oh, Mr. Vyshinsky, we're ready for you.
18: Coming soon.
1: Riley, what did he mean, costumes and positions?
3: Peg, I think the time has come to take you in my confidence. we're going to be extras.
1: What?
3: Yeah, we put on a costume and we'll be right on stage.
1: Is this how you take me to the ballet?
3: Yeah, but Peg, it'll be fun. You always said you'd like to be on the stage and you'll see everything perfect. It's better than a front row seat.
1: Well, you know, it might be fun at that.
3: Ah, atta girl.
1: It's really exciting being backstage.
3: Ah, oh, you're a trooper, Peg. You've got grease paint in your veins.
1: What are we going to be?
3: I don't know yet. Oh, here comes the guy.
18: All right, please, everybody. Please, attention, please. Get your costumes from wardrobe, and then I, Vyshinsky, will give you instructions for positions. Hurry up it.
3: Where do we get the spears?
18: Spears? What spears? There's no spears in ballet. This ballet, Le Coq d'Or.
3: Coq d'Or.
18: It's carnival scene. Here, you four, you be clowns. You be Harlequin, you be Columbine. You six peasants, you soldiers. Is how many left?
3: Well, me and my wife, it's just the two of us.
18: You together?
3: Yeah, we're together.
1: At the moment.
18: Is good. I got something special.
3: Oh, boy.
18: Here, lady, put on this. Gentlemen, put on this.
3: This?
18: Hurry up it!
3: Well, Peg, let's put it on.
1: You expect me to put on a thing like this?
3: Now, Peg, if you want to see the ballet...
1: How can I see the ballet wearing a horse's head?
3: Well, what are you squawking about? Look at the part I gotta wear.

0: All right, everybody. 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Remember, first comes clowns, then soldiers, then horse. Hurry up it.
1: Peg, where are you?
2: Where do you think I am? Right in front of you.
3: It's so dark in this here, horse. Peg, don't be mad at me, please. I didn't know. Oh, now, don't cry, Peg.
2: I'm not crying. I'm laughing.
3: You're not mad.
2: Oh, how can I be? This whole thing's so ridiculous. You and me and this horse.
3: And you forgive me, Peg?
2: Oh, I guess so.
3: Oh, Peg, you're so sweet.
0: On stage, everybody.
3: Oh, happy birthday. And giddy up.

0: Pabst Blue Ribbon invites you to join us again next week to hear The Life of Riley, starring William Bendix as Riley. The script is by Reuben Shipp and Alan Lipscott. Music by Lou Kosloff. Mrs. Riley is Paula Winslow. Gillis is John Brown. Babs is Barbara Eiler. Luella is Shirley Mitchell. The Life of Riley is produced by Irving Brecker. This is Harry Von Zell, hoping that you enjoyed our show tonight and will be with us next week. Bye.
1: From the 1st of June, 1951, the radio program wrapped up its 7-year run just 3 weeks later. The William Bendix's Chester TV version, though, aired from 1953 until 1958, and for many more years in reruns. On TV, though, Bendix's supporting cast changed. It was Marjorie Reynolds, not Paula Winslow, as Peg. Eugene Sanders was Babs, and Wesley Morgan as Junior. I'm Greg Bell, and up next on When Radio Was More Comedy, we'll visit with The Couple Next Door, right after this break.
2: I am the Whistler, and I know many things, for I walk by night. 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
2: It was night, but even with the protection of darkness, Max Tyler crouched low on the apartment house fire escape. He was tense, alert, ready to run. And suddenly it happened.
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4: All right, now come on, move. 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
0: The Couple Next Door, written by Peg Lynch and starring Peg Lynch and Alan Bunce.

0: I got it.
1: Hello. Oh, hi, Eleanor. Huh? Oh, I don't know. Just a second. She's wrapping Christmas present. Yeah, wait a minute. Honey, you going to be home tomorrow?
2: Oh, yes, all day. Million things to do. Who is it?
1: Yeah, she is, Eleanor. Leaving? For where? Oh, no, I didn't know that. Oh, aren't you lucky? Well, look, if I don't see you, Merry Christmas to you and Fred. Huh? Yeah. Oh, you're all right, I'll tell her. Okay, Eleanor. Goodbye. I didn't know Fred and Eleanor were going to Florida for Christmas.
2: I told you that. Oh. They're spending Christmas with her brother.
1: Oh, no, I didn't know. She's dropping over tomorrow before they go with something.
2: Dropping over with something?
1: Yeah. Why, didn't we plan to give them anything?
2: No!
1: Oh, well, I don't know. It's what she said.
2: Oh, that is so typical of Eleanor. Now, we all agreed at Bridge Club not to exchange Christmas presents this year. You and I were just going to exchange with Myra and George this year.
1: Well, can't be helped now. She wants to leave the keys, too.
2: Oh, what keys?
1: Keys to the house, I suppose, so we can keep an eye on it while they're gone. She's dropping over early in the morning.
2: Oh. Well, what'll we do? We've got to have something for them if they have something for us.
1: Now, look. The spirit of Christmas is giving, not exchanging. If you decide not to exchange and Eleanor still wants to give us something, can't we just accept it graciously and say thank
2: you? Well, it's a beautiful thought, but just the same, everyone expects it. We gave the Wilsons those lovely bookends last year, and we thought it was very funny. They just sent us a card. Oh, well, we have got to have something to give Eleanor.
1: All right, calm down.
2: Well, it makes me so mad when you agree with somebody not to exchange and you think they mean it, and then they turn around and give you something and you have nothing for them.
1: Look,
2: you know?
1: it's only quarter of eight. The stores are still open. I can tear down here to the shopping center and pick up something if you give me an idea what the heck to
2: get. An idea? Heavens, I don't know what to get them.
1: Well, we must have 100 of these gift suggestion booklets around here. Where are they?
2: Let's look. Makes me so mad when people do this. And you know, somebody always does. Every year, somebody always does. Let's have a spare present on hand.
1: I've always said...
2: All right. How much do you think we ought to spend?
1: I don't know.
2: How much do you think they spent on us?
1: Golly, I haven't the faintest idea.
2: Oh, I don't know why Eleanor did this.
1: Now, stop worrying about why she did it. She did it. Now, just find the gift suggestion booklets. Let's go through them. I've got exactly 1 hour and 15 minutes to get down to the stores and buy something.

0: wrong with giving Eleanor and Fred an ashtray? Nice ashtray.
1: Now look through those other booklets. We ought to give them something unusual, so it'll look as though we planned to give them something.
0: Well, here's a power-driven lawnmower. That's unusual. It's also $210.
1: Oh, don't be silly. How about steak knives?
0: Nah, they certainly have steak knives. Fred lives in the backyard all summer cooking those charcoal steaks. Mm. Hey, how about a basket of assorted things, you know, cheeses and all that? They look nice. Prices range from $3.50 to
1: $39.50. Oh, no, the boxes for $3.50 look so dinky it doesn't look as though you're giving anything. And the expensive ones have things like pickled walnuts and smoked guinea hen. I mean,
0: Hey, how about a carved ivory Chinese back scratcher? That's unusual. Huh?
1: Oh, dear.
0: Well, how about a book? Fred likes books on trout fishing.
1: Be nice for Eleanor. She doesn't go trout fishing.
0: Yeah, she can learn. Well, give her some bath powder.
1: Oh, I can't give her bath powder.
0: Well, she takes a bath, doesn't she?
1: Bath powder is the kind of thing that when you get it, you know perfectly well the other person couldn't think of anything else to give you.
0: And she would be so right. I'll get it. Oh, here's something for the man or woman who has everything, honey. Solid gold front door key with his initials in diamonds and rubies. Honey, how about that? That's unusual. And something they could both use, matter of fact. What do you think? It's only $3,350.
1: Oh, answer the phone.
0: Because we probably couldn't get the initials put on by tomorrow morning anyhow, so that's not a very... Hello? Huh? Oh, all right. Fine. Okay, Eleanor. Fine. Goodbye.
1: What?
0: She won't have time to drop by tomorrow morning. She's coming over now.
1: Now?
0: Yeah, now.
1: No, what do we do? If she's got something for us, we've got to have something for them right now.
0: We'll have to wrap up something we bought for somebody else. There, what's that?
1: A copper chafing dish, and you can't take that. I bought it especially from Myra. It's exactly what she wants.
0: Well, what else have we got?
1: Oh, dear, here's the sweater we bought for your mother, the bedroom slippers for Uncle Bob. Oh, I've mailed everything. I've just mailed everything.
0: Now, look, it'll only take Eleanor a few minutes to get here. We better wrap up that chafing dish.
1: I spent $14.95 for that. I don't think we should spend that much on Eleanor and Fred. It's hardly just a little something.
0: Darling, we have no choice. If you want something wrapped up by the time she gets here, now, come on. Help wrap it up. Is this the box?
1: Oh, honestly, I bought that especially for Myra. She wanted a copper chafing dish. What does she think if I give it to Eleanor?
0: Find some paper, will you? Paper. Hurry up. Buy Myra another chafing dish.
1: I can't give Myra and Eleanor the same thing. They'd think it was very funny. They'd know perfectly well that I... Oh, not that paper. Oh, honey, that's my good 50-cent paper I bought to wrap your present
0: in. Never mind. Now, hurry up, will you? Get some scotch tape. Scotch tape.
1: Oh, it's here somewhere under this mountain of wrappings. Wait a minute. Oh, I can't find any. Really, after all I said to Eleanor about not exchanging, you know.
0: Oh,
1: what's the matter?
0: What is it? The paper doesn't reach. It's 1 inch too narrow.
1: Oh, well, now, wait a minute. I've got some extra large-size Christmas wrapping paper here someplace. Get out of the way. Just get out of the way, will you?
0: Well, you better step on it. I'm telling you, she'll be here in less than 10 minutes.
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0: Car just turned in the drive. Now, have you got the ribbon tied?
1: Oh, no, of course. Well, when you try to rush, you
0: what about a card?
1: Anything.
0: A card?
1: Huh? Oh, card. Yes.
0: I'll tie the ribbon on. You go write the card.
1: Write the card. Card. Of course,
0: hurry
1: I can't
0: now.
1: Find anything
0: oh.
1: here. Well, here's a card. Now, where's the pen? Pen. Have you got a pen?
0: Here. Honestly, then look, don't ruin the point now.
1: When you get the bow tied, put it on the hall table so it looks as though we had it all ready for. What'll I say to what to? Can't even think of their names.
0: Oh, Eleanor and Fred.
1: Oh, Eleanor
0: for heaven's sake,
1: yes,
0: with love. That's
1: with
0: enough.
1: With love, yes. Honestly, all this rushing around
0: some
1: here.
0: Some package, I'm telling you. It looks as though it's been wrapped up by a two-year-old and then kicked her out.
1: Merry Christmas, fluff up the bow a little bit. Now, here's the card. Put it on top. Now, I'll go out in the kitchen, and when she comes in, you can sort of call to me, you know, look who's here, you know, that sort of thing, and I'll come in casually so it won't look as though we've been rushing around frantically. Hurry up now. Put it on the hall table.
0: Yeah, I am, boy. I hope she's not looking through the window, all I gotta say. Well, hi, Eleanor. Come on in.
4: Oh, I can't stay but a minute. I'm on my way to the kennels to leave the dogs while we're gone.
0: Oh, yeah. Golly, you know, I think dogs get awfully lonesome in kennels. Can't you take them with you?
4: Oh, not in the car all the way to Florida. But we certainly appreciate your taking care of these. Where'll I put them?
0: Put what?
4: The birds.
0: Birds?
4: The parakeets. Oh, didn't she tell you? I asked weeks ago if you folks would take care of them while we were gone.
0: No, she didn't, as a matter of fact. Well, sure, of course, Eleanor, but we're very glad to. I mean, what's that you got there, a bird cage?
4: Oh, yes, I keep them covered up. It's cold out. Now, shall I just set them on the coffee table? You want to bring in the stand? It's just outside the door.
0: Oh, yeah, I'll get the stand. Just set them right there, Eleanor. That's fine.
4: And many thanks for taking care of them.
0: Yeah.
4: I must run. Fred and I have so much to do, but I hope you have a Merry Christmas.
0: Oh, well, thank you, Eleanor. You too,
1: My
0: Fred.
1: Gracious, I thought I heard voices. Hello, Eleanor.
4: Hello, dear. Sorry I can't stay longer, but Merry Christmas.
1: Oh, Merry Christmas to you, dear, and have a wonderful trip.
4: Oh, I know we will. Of course, Fred and I are rushing around. So much to do at the last minute.
1: Sure, I'll bet you do, my goodness. And you... What's the matter?
0: Nothing, dear. Nothing.
1: Oh.
0: Why?
1: Well, you tell Fred we certainly wish him a merry... Honey, you jabbed your elbow right in my ribs. What are you doing?
0: Nothing, honey. No, I'm sorry. I'm trying to put my cigarette out in this ashtray here.
4: Well, I must run.
1: Well, do have a wonderful time. Wait a minute, dear. You didn't give Eleanor the... What's the matter?
0: Nothing, dear. Not a thing.
1: Oh, Eleanor. Here you are. It's just a little something.
4: Goodness. You didn't. I thought we agreed not to exchange this year. Oh, dear, I feel terrible.
1: Well, I...
0: Eleanor brought over the birds, dear, which I said we'd certainly be glad to take care of for her.
1: The birds?
4: The parakeets. I asked you weeks ago if you would, and you said you would.
1: Oh, yes. Of course. I just forgot for a minute, Eleanor.
4: I phoned and said I was bringing them. Didn't he tell you?
1: Oh, yes.
4: You're sure you don't mind taking care of them?
1: Oh, no, not at all. I...
4: But you shouldn't have given me a present.
1: Well, it's just a little something.
4: Thank you, dear. And Merry Christmas. I must run.
0: Well,
1: Merry Christmas,
0: dear.
1: Goodbye.
0: Bye. Well, don't look at me. Look, you didn't have to give her the present. I tried to give you the high sign, but like all women, when you try to signal them on the QT, they say in a loud voice, "What's the matter?"
1: What exactly did Eleanor say when she phoned this evening?
0: Well, I don't know. I don't remember exactly.
1: Well, you think... Honestly, a $14.95 chafing dish. I want to know exactly what she said.
0: Look, there is no sense you're going on about it all evening.
1: When Eleanor phoned, you told me she said she was bringing over a present.
0: Well, can't we drop the subject?
1: I gave her a $14.95 chafing dish. Now, not that I don't like her, I do. And she's been wonderful to me. She's always offering to take care of Bobby when I have to go somewhere. But I know Eleanor. She was upset I gave her something when we agreed not to exchange. And with all she's got to do, I know she's wondering frantically right now what she can give me.
0: When she called tonight, she said she was dropping over with the house keys and the things for us, something like that. She said it in this giggly way people do when they have a present for you, you know.
1: Yes, I know how she'd say it. Well, did she leave the house keys?
0: Oh, no. No, she didn't. Look, you better call and remind her.
1: Of course, I don't know why they'd ask us to keep an eye on their house. We're so far away. Why didn't she ask one of her neighbors?
0: Well, I don't know. It's what she said. I'm bringing over a pair of keys, she said. I suppose to the front and back door, so... A
1: pair of keys?
0: Yeah.
1: Parakeets!
0: Huh?
1: Parakeets, not pair of keys! Oh, for heaven's sakes, how could you?
5: All right.
1: Really?
5: All right, parakeet, you have to...
1: What is the matter?
5: I don't know.
1: You
5: I'm
1: been.
5: Sorry. I never thought.
1: Oh, I guess as you said, dear, the spirit of Christmas is giving, not exchanging.
5: Yeah.

0: The Couple Next Door is written by Peg Lynch and stars Peg Lynch and Alan Bunce with Dorothy Duckworth and is produced by Walter Hart. This is Stuart Metz, inviting you to listen again tomorrow for The Couple Next Door.
1: A Christmas-themed episode of The Couple Next Door from December 16th of 1958. Well, I'm Greg Bell, and earlier we had Paula Winslow as Chester's wife, Peg, on The Life of Riley. And my question this time about her TV work. In 1965, she appeared in a couple episodes of a quirky comedy starring Jerry Van Dyke, with Ann Southern as the voice of his reincarnated mother. Can you name it? I'll have the answer and then wrap up when radio was right after this.
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11: But we've introduced a flexible credential whereby a single card can be what you want it to be depending on the transaction type. 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We also announced a thing called a data token, which allows the customer to get a little bit more control in terms of where they want to share their data. 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And it's a way in which the consumers can have a little bit more control over who they share their data with.
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1: Welcome back. 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The series name, My Mother, The Car. I'm Greg Bell, and that'll do it this time around. 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
14: Hi, this is Kyle Bauer with Plain Talk with the girl that just looks like an avocado toast kind of girl, Jamie Burke.
15: I do love avocado toast.
14: You're the quintessential avocado toast person.
15: I would have that every morning, but it's so hard to keep avocados at just the right ripeness.
14: Will you eat half an avocado?
15: Yeah, I will, and I'll put it in the fridge, but then it's like you have to be mindful to
14: get
15: remember.
14: It by noon,
15: know.
14: Yeah.
15: You can't go anywhere. I have to turn down invitations because I have to stay home.
14: I have a half avocado I gotta eat.
15: Haven't you ever seen those memes?
14: No.
15: It's like, yeah, we can't come. We have an avocado in the fridge that we have to eat.
14: So, to be honest, I'm not sure I've ever had, technically, avocado toast.
15: Have you not?
14: I put avocado on what I will call a breakfast conglomeration.
15: Okay.
14: But technically, what is an avocado toast? I mean, is it, do you make it into a guacamole and spread it, or do you make thin slices and spread it?
15: Either way.
14: Do you butter the toast?
15: I do butter my toast. I mean, and there's all different ways to do it. You could put cream cheese on it, you could put cottage cheese on it, and then use avocado. Some people do a drizzle of hot honey then over the top. I've done boiled eggs and put that in, you know, made a real hearty. So it's almost a sandwich kind of, but open-faced sandwich.
14: But it's open-faced. You eat it with a fork and a knife. And I mean, you don't pick it up in your hands.
15: Right. Yeah. Okay. You can do different ways. But
14: I mush
15: my avocados, but not, I leave them real chunky. It's definitely not guacamole style.
14: Well, the times I've done, I've just sliced them, and that's a little unruly. I mean, if you would mash them a little bit, they'd be easier to eat.
15: Mm-hmm.
14: Because it doesn't just flop off. Okay, how about when you're ordering an omelet, what is the kind of omelet that you would order?
15: Do you
14: have a favorite, or do you have a go-to? Do you have one that...
15: I like more of a simple omelet. See, and I'm not the one that orders the omelet in the restaurant. Caleb's ordering the Western omelet, you know, with the spice and the...
14: That's
15: not my favorite thing. I'll be the one ordering French toast or pancakes with a side of bacon, you know, or something like that on, because I want that little bit of bacon, a little bit of salt, but I like a sweeter breakfast. Now, Western all the way.
14: And I'm the other way. I would much rather, the sweet is just a tiny bit. For instance, in Colorado, they're listening, the favorite breakfast is the Denver omelet.
15: Oh,
14: and to me, the Denver omelet is a little too tame. Because it's just ham and onions and cheese.
15: Okay.
14: That's the way I've had it most times.
15: See, and I like that for dinner. I like to have, you know,
14: I don't mind them for dinner. But I just would like it to be, if I'm going to get that, I'm definitely going to put a hot sauce on it.
15: Yeah, Caleb would too.
14: Kind of step it up a little bit. But any omelet, if you were to drizzle sausage gravy over the top of it, it just makes it ten times better. I can't hardly sit here thinking about it. It's just so good.
15: So now, was avocado toast you were talking about, was that?
14: That's for California.
15: California.
14: And which, by the way, 90% of the avocados in the United States that are raised in the United States are raised in California. But I think I read this not long ago, 50% of the avocados we eat are raised outside the United States.
15: It used to be avocados from Mexico was the ad.
14: I think that is. And I actually watch the labels on a lot of produce because I'm just curious. You know, like blueberries in January. Where the heck do they come from? Well, they come from Peru and Chile and like that.
15: Okay.
14: And I just like reading those labels on it. And the nice thing with Mexican avocados is we get them through the winter. Because California ones start showing up about this time of year. Avocados, for me, are a little frustrating. I mean, sometimes they are. We got a bag of them a couple weeks ago. There was like six or eight in a bag. And we got them just right in that. You searched through there and there was one that was ready and the others weren't.
15: Yeah.
14: And over a period of a week and a half, they all got ripe at different times, and every one of them was good. And it's because one that isn't ripe yet is not good. So, how do you take the pit out of your avocado? There appears to be a preference on that, too.
15: Yeah, you can cut it in half and pull it, like twist it to pull it apart.
14: And then it's going to leave it in one half.
15: If you take your knife and kind of hit it into the pit and kind of get it to stick and then turn it.
14: And then twist it.
15: But it has to be just the right ripeness, too, I think, for that to really work.
14: And then if you get a spoon and you're going to pry it out, again, it's messy. You can sometimes leave
15: some avocado meat. I usually end up flying it across. It flies across the room because I'm trying to scoop it out, and then it flings. And
14: so then if you just go outside when that happens, when it flings, it doesn't matter.
15: Mm-hmm. Right.
14: And the local squirrels just think, what is this strange nut here?
15: Uh-huh. Yeah. Yeah. I do wonder. I wonder if they would take them.
14: I'm just thinking, I wonder if when an avocado seed totally dries up, I wonder if it has a texture like a walnut.
15: Yeah.
14: Because when you plop them out of the avocado, they're very, very green. Yeah. Mm-hmm. Like you said, you can just whack them with the knife and cut into them by a third.
15: So my sister actually got an avocado tree started. Uh-huh. We had this little kit, this little growing kit, and it had this little plastic thing that you set it in and set it in a, I don't remember if it was water.
14: And you just took the avocado out of the store?
15: Right.
14: Okay.
15: She just took an avocado seed out of the middle of an avocado and did it. And it took a long time, but she finally got it started. And it was going, it was growing. And then her cat ruined it. Her cat
14: really?
15: Got in.
14: Attacked it.
15: Well, just got into
14: in
15: it
14: the
15: and
14: dirt.
15: Was sitting and, you know, and... You know, and ruined it. So it
14: was
15: ended
14: she
15: up dying.
14: Expecting to get avocados?
15: Well, I don't know that she was expecting.
14: Well, I don't
15: she just
14: even know what an
15: project.
14: Avocado tree looks like. I mean, I would think you could grow them inside around here.
15: Yeah, it just took a long time to get it started.
14: If anyone's listening has raised an avocado tree inside in our listening area, let me know. I would love to hear about the experience because it's just fascinating to me.
15: Yeah.
14: So have you ever been stung by a jellyfish?
15: Not really. When we were in Alabama,
14: I don't even know what an avocado tree looks like. I mean, I would think you could grow them inside around here.
15: Yeah, it just took a long time to get it started.
14: If anyone's listening has raised an avocado tree inside in our listening area, let me know. I would love to hear about the experience because it's just fascinating to me.
15: Yeah.
14: So have you ever been stung by a jellyfish?

0: dead jellyfish kind of floating near the...
1: In the water yet.
0: Yeah, near the shore. Well, and up on the beach even, you know, where they'd washed up. So when we got in, there was at one point where one kind of brushed along my side. Mm-hmm. And it didn't really hurt. But later on, I noticed that I had kind of broken out in a rash. And mm-hmm. I just figured that that's probably what it was.
1: Well, that's the most I've ever had is like that. I have been around where they are. And it's like, whoa, all of a sudden they just... or show up out of nowhere.
0: Mm-hmm.
1: And I understand that every once in a while, I think we had been to a beach that the beach was closed because there were so many jellyfish
0: mm-hmm. yeah.
1: out there. But it says that, first of all, the old wives' tale is you're supposed to urinate
0: on
1: a jellyfish.
0: Oh, yes,
1: uh-huh. Yeah, they say don't do that.
0: That doesn't really work.
1: No, but if you put ammonia water, mm-hmm. so even to the point that if you're going to the beach, they said if you take a little vinegar...
0: Mm-hmm.
1: with you, it stops it stinging almost immediately.
0: You could put a little squirt bottle of vinegar down
1: yeah,
0: in your beach
1: exactly.
0: bag, and then you'd
1: How
0: have that.
1: How hard would mm-hmm. that be? And it's not like it's going to go bad.
0: Right.
1: Mm-hmm. Yeah. So I thought, wow, that's a great thing to know.
0: Mm-hmm.
1: But it does not work to do that. But the jellyfish do not seek you out. They're just floating along
0: just
1: with the current.
0: Happenstance that
1: yeah,
0: you end up near
1: one. Yeah, and it's incidental, if you will, that mm-hmm. they do that. But they don't have any kind of a structure at all. They don't have a backbone. They don't have gills. They absorb their water through. But I can't figure out exactly how they eat because it says... that they eat as many, they eat plankton, of course, which I get that. That wouldn't take a very big mouth. But fish and shrimp and even
0: really?
1: Other jellyfish.
0: Because I thought they just like absorb
1: That's
0: really
1: what
0: tiny
1: I thought
0: things
1: too.
0: Like plankton. They're
1: right.
0: just kind of almost like filtered them through
1: exactly.
0: their body
1: That's
0: somehow.
1: My thought too. But it obviously, oh, by the way, though, it says there's over 1,000 different species.
0: Hmm.
1: It didn't say varieties, it said species of jellyfish. Hmm. They've been around for 500 million years. I'd like to meet the old boy that knows that for sure.
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4: Cowboys here.
3: I are.
4: Samuel's here. I is. I am.
3: Arr.
4: Hey, look, I-O is off to work. I go. Hey, that's been my whole week last week, man. What about you?
3: I-O, yeah.
4: Yeah, so you were off to work.
3: Yes.
4: Man. Hey, look here, man.
3: I'm still filling in for the harvest tour, so I'm on every weekday.
4: Oh, man.
3: Until they're done, which will... probably be in July, the way all the rain's coming down.
4: Over yeah, there. Man, look here. I passed by some of these fields, man, and I thought it was a lake out there, especially at night.
3: You know, we were coming back from Salina the other day, and I looked over, and it looked like a rice paddy. It was,
4: yeah.
3: All the wheat was underwater.
4: Oh, man, so hopefully that dry up well.
3: Yeah.
4: It ain't going to dry up enough for it to not die, that's for sure.
3: I don't know.
4: Hey, what we going to start them off with today, brother?
3: Mark Dublin family and ain't looking for trouble.
4: You are not?
3: But I always find it.

0: The Williamsons and Message to the World. Would that be the good news?
1: That's the good news, brother. And you know what I like about the CMA? We always go out and spread the good news.
0: Yes, sir.
1: You know, and especially when we go to Iron Mountain and leave, it says entering into the mission field.
0: Yeah.
1: And I thank God for that, boy, because sometimes that water can get deep out there. And coming up next, Deep Waters. This is by Triumphant Quartet.
0: I know all the ponds are full now.
1: Oh, no doubt. You know how to swim?
0: Like a rock.
1: Like a rock. Oh.

0: The Right Road Quartet and all of God's children. You know God loves children.
1: Amen. I
0: he
1: do
0: loves
1: too, brother.
0: Everybody, but
1: you know. And coming up next, this is Praise featuring Brandon Lake, Chris Brown, and Chandler Moore. And this is Elevation Worship.

0: Gordon Moat, and he forgives, and you know what? Then he forgets.
1: Hallelujah. As far as the east is from the west, brother.
0: He'll never bring it up again.
1: Yeah. Well, we always, you know who brings it up?
0: Oh, we do. That's the problem.
1: Slewfoot bring it up, because he knows your thoughts.
0: Well,
1: man.
0: And we do too.
1: Yeah, we bring it up, and then he just adds to it.
0: Because if we would truly forget it, he wouldn't be able to use it against us.
1: Hallelujah. Hey, brother, I like this one coming up next. It's called Thunder by Jim and Melissa Brady. Do you hear the thunder?
0: I have here lately, yeah.
1: Oh, man, look, all this rain, yes.

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3: A mix of sun and clouds today as highs reach into the 80s and 90s. We'll see a few isolated hundreds pop up in the panhandle. Isolated showers and thunderstorms move across the eastern portion of Kansas and Oklahoma, with south winds at 15 miles per hour gusting to 20 miles per hour. Tonight, lows drop into the 50s and 60s with scattered showers and thunderstorms and mostly cloudy skies. East winds at 15 miles per hour gust to 20 miles per hour in the far east. Monday, highs cool into the 70s and 80s. Isolated showers across Oklahoma with mostly cloudy skies. Southeast winds at 15 miles per hour gust to 20 over the evening. Temperatures warm slightly through the early week. Tuesday, we'll see highs in the 80s.

0: He had considered me and you and everybody else who was a Christian there. And
1: yeah.
0: Coming up next, Just to Know You. This is by Heart to Heart. Brother, I want to know you too. Are you a Christian?
1: I am.
0: I am too. And I know a lot of people out there are. So say so.

0: Joseph Habedank and the church.
1: Who is the church?
0: Wherever two or three are gathered.
1: So the church is not the building?
0: Well, no. But the church is supposed to equip you to go out and spread the gospel.
1: Amen to that. Amen. And brother, coming up next, this is called The Grave. And this is by Cochran and Company.

0: Brandon Lake and Daddy's DNA.
1: Really?
0: Yep.
1: So, you know, there's always a hole in our heart for God, right?
0: Yep.
1: So that connects all the DNA together. So my daddy's DNA, your daddy's DNA.
0: So what's your point?
1: My point is, I love Jesus. And coming up next, I have the joy. And this is the Seal family.

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1: All right, and this one coming up next is Less Like Me and More Like Him, and this is Zach Williams.
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4: A mix of sun and clouds today as highs reach into the 80s and 90s. We'll see a few isolated hundreds pop up in the panhandle. Isolated showers and thunderstorms move across the eastern portion of Kansas and Oklahoma, with south winds at 15 miles per hour gusting to 20 miles per hour. Tonight, lows drop into the 50s and 60s with scattered showers and thunderstorms and mostly cloudy skies. East winds at 15 miles per hour gust to 20 miles per hour in the far east. Monday, highs cool into the 70s and 80s. Isolated showers across Oklahoma with mostly cloudy skies. Southeast winds at 15 miles per hour gust to 20 over the evening. Temperatures warm slightly through the early week. Tuesday, we'll see highs in the 80s.

0: Forrest Frank and okay, it's going to be okay.
1: Yes, the Lord said it's going to be okay. Just keep him on your side.
0: That's right.
1: Press toward the mark of the high calling. And coming up next, brother, you know what?
0: You got to have faith.
1: Got to have faith. I'm proud of you, brother. And this song is called Proud by Caleb and John and Steve Curtis Chapman.

0: Peter Burton, and Where Would I Be Without the Lord?
1: Amen. I know.
0: Only God would know.
1: I would be lost. Well, you know, anybody that don't have the Lord is lost. And coming up next, the long surrender. Man, how long does it take you to surrender, brother? It's life.

0: Cochran and Company and Church. Take me back. I want to go to church.
1: Yes, I want to go too, brother. And this song coming up next called Evergreen by Ren Collective.

0: Make heaven crowded. That's a good goal to have.
1: Amen to that, brother. That's what I want to do. Make heaven, you know, I want to make it crowded.
0: Absolutely. Because
1: I'm going to tell everybody about Jesus. And coming up next, heaven down here.

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5: Partly sunny skies this afternoon with highs in the 80s and 90s. We'll see a few isolated hundreds pop up in the panhandle. Isolated showers and thunderstorms move across the eastern portion of Kansas and Oklahoma with south winds at 15 miles per hour, gusting to 20 miles per hour. Tonight, lows drop into the 50s and 60s with scattered showers and thunderstorms and mostly cloudy skies. East winds at 15 miles per hour gust to 20 miles per hour in the far east. Monday, highs cool into the 70s and 80s. Isolated showers across Oklahoma with mostly cloudy skies. Southeast winds at 15 miles per hour gust to 20 over the evening. Temperatures warm slightly through the early week. Tuesday, highs push into the 80s.

0: Forrest Frank and the Jesus Generation.
1: Amen to that, brother.
0: Yeah.
1: I want to be the Jesus Generation, too. Every generation I talk to, I want them to be a Jesus Generation.
0: Yeah.
1: And coming up next, until prayer changes me. Hey, I want to pray, brother. And this is by Kingdom Heirs. What about you?
0: Yeah.
1: Yeah. Just, yeah, okay.
0: Amen. A few words.

0: Every reason to believe. That was Jordan St. Cry.
1: Amen to that, brother. You got to have a reason to believe. You know, some people cry about the bad weather. But every time we have a storm, brother, you look at the weather after it, and it looks good.
0: Yeah.
1: Amen. And coming up.
0: I actually like the smell of after a rain, and especially with lightning. You get that ozone in there.
1: Yeah. Smell like sleep.
0: Yeah.
1: Coming up next, who am I?
0: Did you say it smells like sleep?
1: Yeah, smell like sleep. This is Ben Fuller.
0: What does sleep smell like? I don't know.
1: Relaxing.

0: No, that's me.
1: Yes, that is you, brother.
0: Rachel DeLong.
1: Amen. And coming up next, who knew? I mean, he knew. This is Westwood Road.

0: Jay King, and I've got Jesus.
1: Hallelujah. I've got Jesus too, brother. Amen. But guess what, man?
0: What?
1: It's time to go already, man. We've had so much fun. I'm so glad we had this time together. I hope we said something, played something, did something. Make you know Jesus, Lord, and he's coming again. And I like to say, if you're not a Christian, want to become a Christian, you know, man, I wonder how many people actually hear what we're saying and go find Jesus. But if you don't have Jesus, go find your church preaching the word of God. And if you are a Christian, don't have a church home, go find one preaching word of God. And my brother Tom down south always like to say, I'm looking forward to spending eternity in heaven with you, because if you give your life to the Lord or rededicate yourself to the Lord, we're going to see you one day in heaven. And amen, brother. So what you got to leave him with?
0: Megan Woods and prayer and the Bible.
1: Amen.
0: You're set.
1: You are set. Until next week, have a blessed one.

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4: Hi, everybody. Welcome to On the Front Porch. I'm Marlon Bowling, your host. It's a pleasure to have you with us today, and especially today, I'm excited to introduce you to somebody from my past. It's somebody well-known mainly in the Mid-Atlantic region, but also in several areas across the country, and we'll talk about that here in just a moment. I want to introduce you to Tony Rigsby. Tony is with a radio station called WPTF in Raleigh, North Carolina. Yes, that's where I used to work back in the early 2000s, and Tony was one of the very first people I had the privilege to meet there, and oh my gosh, did I learn a lot from Tony. He helped me so much in my broadcast career. Tony, this is a treat. Thank you so much for coming on and getting to know my audience in the central part of the U.S.
5: Well, Marlon, it's a real pleasure. We still miss you back east, but I'm glad you are having so much fun in the Midwest.
4: I always enjoyed talking with you, and for those that don't know, you're going to get to know who Tony Rigsby is here. You're going to be surprised, maybe amazed, maybe shocked. There's just so much about Tony's background and history. Let's start with that from the beginning here, Tony. Are you originally from North Carolina or not?
5: Yes, I'm originally from Durham. So I've never really strayed very far from home, just all in the Triangle, Raleigh-Durham area of North Carolina.
4: I'm going to kind of preface everything by saying that when I met you, we were working in the newsroom at a big 50,000-watt news talk station in Raleigh. But also, Tony did the sports broadcasting as well as hard news. And Tony and I worked together as part of the ag team. We worked on the Southern Farm Network. And if I had to be gone for a while, sometimes Tony would take my place and fill in. And my gosh, broadcasting wise, Tony, when did you get into that business?
5: I got into it in 1972, Marlon. I was 18 years old and getting ready to go to college. And I always wanted to be in radio. And so I got a part-time job. Actually, the very first station I worked for was a classical music station. And then I went from there to country, but I always wanted to work in news talk radio. And eventually, later in the 70s, I was able to land it at WPTF and the Southern Farm Network there.
4: I have a hard time imagining you working at a classical radio station.
5: Well, I would say it was not something I wanted to do for a long period of time. But, you know, you get your foot in the door, however you can do it.
4: I would have a hard time staying awake.
5: Yeah, well, you know, it was one of those things back in those days, too. You know, there wasn't voice tracking back then like there is now. So you had to stay awake and listen to everything. And some of those programs were hours long. So it required a lot of soft drinks to keep going sometimes.
4: Well put. I understand. So you said you did go for a short stint at a country station?
5: Yeah, I did. That was in the mid-70s. I went there. I was the news director there and did high school sports at the same time. But once in a while, I would have to do a music shift. But I was always primarily over on the news side at that station.
4: Yeah, you mentioned sports. And boy, we're going to spend a

0: a lot of time talking about that, because that is a big part of Tony's career. In fact, I'll kind of let the cat out of the bag. You might want to stay tuned, because we'll talk about his work with a very famous minor league baseball team that I know all of you know from movie history. And Tony plays a very important role with that. We'll get to that in just a little bit. You said you ended up at WPTF. When did you start there?
1: 1978, Marlon. I got hired as the overnight newsman, who also had board operator duties during the Larry King show, which was syndicated nationally by Mutual at that time. And what I had to do was run that board, do hourly newscasts, and then also prepare part of the newscast for the morning anchor, who was also the news director. So he had that ready when he came in. So you kept pretty busy with it.
0: Did you write that up?
1: I had to write a lot of it. Yeah, I did. And fortunately, it was a setup where the newsroom, this was in our downtown studios before we moved out to the building that you know so well. And the newsroom was right next door to the main studio. And we had a monitor there. So I would just run back and forth across the hall all the time. And by 5 o'clock, I had most of it done most days, but talk about a baptism under fire. It was a little bit of pressure, because you knew that the news director himself was coming in, so you wanted to have it right. And I was a young kid around much, much older and well-known broadcasters. So I was always afraid that if I didn't do it right, they were going to tap me on the shoulder and say, kid, you don't belong here. So it was incentive to do the best I could.
0: Speaking of WPTF, now that stands for something. Those letters, that's an acronym. Explain that.
1: Right. We Protect the Family. The station was owned for many, many years by a company called Durham Life Insurance. And their slogan was, We Protect the Family. So when they bought the radio station in the late 1920s, they changed the call letters from WRCO to WPTF. And it's still WPTF today, although it's been over 30 years since that company owned the station.
0: It's a legendary station on the East Coast, but it has a very unique pattern, a broadcast pattern. Talk about that a little bit, because I know we actually got a lot of correspondence from ships at sea out in the Atlantic, but on land, it was a weird pattern.
1: It really is, and a lot of that was designed originally to protect KNBR in San Francisco, which is on that same 680 frequency. So our signal boomed very heavily to the southeast. I mean, you could get almost a city-grade signal in Miami at times, but you go, you know, to a little bit to the west and we're gone.
0: And the soil profile apparently makes a big difference. For example, on KFRM in Kansas, which was my first radio station, they run at 5,000 watts and it aims to the southwest from around Concordia is where the tower site is. But 5,000 watts in Kansas will carry a long ways, and especially at the low end of the dial, the waves carry further. But you go out in North Carolina, you couldn't even pick up WPTF on the coastline. It just disappeared, and it had something to do with the grounding of the towers. It wasn't as efficient or something.
1: Yeah, it's sort of weird where WPTF is in the Raleigh-Durham area. It's where two different soil types are coming together. The western part of that area has some heavy clay soil, but the eastern part of the area has sandy soil. And right where WPTF is, it's sort of a mixture of the two, and so you don't get the best of either one in terms of that soil quality.
0: It was interesting to me. At night, you could get into your vehicle and turn on the radio, and you could get all kinds of Cuban stations. That always fascinated me.
1: Oh, yeah. Yeah, it's everything tends to be north-south and not east-west.
0: I thought that was just so bizarre. I could just sit there for a long time and listen to that stuff and try and figure out what they were saying. But we could also pick up a lot of New York radio stations, Washington, D.C. stations. I believe you used to listen to one in D.C. to see what the breaking news was overnight.
1: Listened to WTOP in Washington, driving in the mornings, and also to WCBS in New York. And we get great signals that way. And if you ever drive from North Carolina to Florida in the evenings, Well, you've got your pick of stations all the way from New York to Florida that you can listen to.
0: And it's such a populated area, all up and down that I-95 corridor like that.
1: Yeah, exactly. And horrible to drive at times, too. Well, because that road is always under construction.
0: So PTF, you said they changed over to that around the 1920s. That is such a long history to it. A lot of big names have gone through the doors at PTF, haven't they?
1: They really have. And if you go way back, you had a lot of early morning people who went on to fame in country music, like Boots Randolph and Chet Atkins and people like that. But we also had announcers who went to great fame as well. Art Fleming, who was the original host of Jeopardy, was a WPTF announcer in the 1950s. We had a number of people who worked on the Arthur Godfrey show come through there, not Arthur himself, but people who were staff members, and a lot of news people who went through the station over the years and wound up at the major networks.
0: I was thinking that there were several national TV anchors that came through there.
1: There have been. As a matter of fact, briefly, there was a guy named Charles Kuralt who was there.
0: Wow.
1: Who later went on the road into Sunday mornings. He was actually from Wilmington, but which is down on the coast, but he went to school at Chapel Hill and then fell in love with it, and he's actually buried on the UNC campus in Chapel Hill now.
0: Tony, if you don't mind, I want to talk about some of your sports interests as well. When you got into sports, were you focused mainly on baseball, or did you have a general interest there?
1: Well, I had a general interest, but baseball was always my favorite sport. And from the time I was a little kid going to minor league baseball games, and I realized I didn't have any talent, but I would see the guys in the press box, and I thought, yeah, you know, maybe I could do that someday. And fortunately, it worked out that I've been able to be in those press boxes for a long time now.
0: So how did you start that?
1: That was interesting. It was like I got to know the guy who was the owner of the Durham Bulls at that time, Miles Wolf. And just told him, you know, if you ever have an opening PA, I might be interested in it. But at the same time, I had done some official scoring and covered games for the radio station and for a couple of newspapers at different times, too. And so I knew everybody. And then when the longtime PA announcer decided he was going to retire, they called me and said, look, you still interested in this? And I said, I sure am. And so I've been doing it. This next season will be my 21st season doing that.
0: Wow. We'll talk about Tony's experience with the world-famous Durham Bulls when On the Front Porch continues after this.
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0: Welcome back to On the Front Porch. I'm Marlon Bowling, and I'm talking with longtime friend and former broadcast colleague Tony Rigsby, who just before the break was about to tell us about his career with the Durham Bulls AAA minor league baseball team. Tony, I'm sure most of our audience is well familiar with the iconic movie Bull Durham starring Kevin Costner, but that story was actually written about the real Durham Bulls, right?
1: It was, and that was in the old ballpark, which actually still stands. But believe it or not, what we still call the new ballpark is actually a quarter of a century old now. But the old one is still over there, and the Bulls still operate it, and they do a lot of tours for people who come in and have seen the movie and want to see what it looked like around there. And there's sort of a walking tour, too. You can go up to where the Annie Savoy house was a couple of blocks away and get a real feel for the movie.
0: That's so crazy. So you got into the PA job there right after the movie then?
1: Yeah, just shortly after that, after they moved into the new ballpark. The reason they moved to the new ballpark, at the time of the movie, they were Class A in the Carolina League, an Atlanta Braves affiliate. But then in the 90s, they moved up to AAA and became the AAA affiliate of the Tampa Bay Rays, and you had to have a bigger ballpark for that. And we've been the only AAA affiliate the Rays have had.
0: So you do the PA announcing. Do you do any radio work for them or not?
1: Occasionally, I have filled in, particularly when the regular person is unable to do road games. I've done some of those. It's really impossible for me to do it at a home game. But I've done it on the road occasionally.
0: You have got to know so many people that were what I would call celebrities in the baseball world. Give us some of the names that you've had a chance to rub elbows with, if you will.
1: Well, I get a couple of guys that I worked with in the Arizona Fall League. Mike Trout and Bryce Harper were on the first Fall League team I worked for back in 2011. They, of course, have gone on to great major league careers. I've gotten to know a lot of league presidents over the years, people who were in the front offices of Major League Baseball, particularly with the Tampa Bay Rays. You look at a number of the managers, Brian Snicker, who just retired as the manager of the Atlanta Braves, was our manager in Durham. Great, great guy. Charlie Montoyo managed the Blue Jays. He was with us in Durham for about 8 years. I've gotten to know the Kansas City Royals general manager, J.J. Piccolo, very well, and their field manager, Matt Cotrero. And by doing Texas Rangers PA, I got to know Bruce Bochy, who is going to be a Hall of Fame manager for sure.
0: Did you have a chance to do any college play-by-play or not?
1: I have. I've done quite a bit for North Carolina State in years past. Can't do it now because of spring training commitments. But, yeah, I did some of the broadcasting and PA for North Carolina State baseball and Coach Elliot Avent for a number of years.
0: Well, we were talking about...
1: And I also had done women's basketball for NC State, too.
0: You spend a lot of time in the South during the winter, don't you?
1: I do in Arizona, and it's a second home to me really now because I basically am there for 3 months a year. I go out and do the Arizona Fall League for 6 weeks in October and November. Then I come back to North Carolina for December and January. And then February 11th, I'll be headed back to Arizona to do spring training PA for the Texas Rangers and Kansas City Royals and the wonderful people who run Surprise Stadium in Surprise, Arizona.
0: What do you do when you're there?
1: Well, I do all the PA for all those games. I have a game every day because we have two teams in that stadium, have the Royals and the Rangers. So it's pretty much an all-day thing. You get there in the morning, have the game in the afternoon, and it's late afternoon before you get away. So it's a tremendous amount of fun, and also have a chance to go out and catch some of the scenery in Arizona. Make some side trips to things like the Grand Canyon at times.
0: How laid back are those games, Tony? Are they taken very serious or not?
1: Well, I would say the two things are very, very different. Arizona Fall League is very laid back, not huge crowds, but spring training is the opposite. Those are very, very serious. They're packed, and a lot of pressure on the players trying to make those teams in the spring. So, and you have very passionate fan bases that come in from Texas and from Kansas and Missouri for the Royals. And so it's usually pretty much a packed house in the spring.
0: You said you used to keep tabs of statistics or something for some other media outlets. How did you do that?
1: Well, I used to, at one point for the Associated Press, did a lot of stat work and reporting for Carolina Hurricanes in the National Hockey League, too. So I got to know a lot more about that sport than I did before. But I've also been an official scorer in baseball. And back in the days before it was as computerized as it is now, I remember having to do the post-game sheets where you had to fill this stuff out that was on carbon paper and then mail it off. And then later you got to the fax era, which made it a lot easier than it had been. But Marlon, I actually started doing stuff like that when I was in high school because I didn't have any baseball talent, but I was one of the managers of our high school baseball team. And my job was I was the press box manager. I did all the stats, kept score. And so after the games, I would have to write up something and send it to the newspapers and be sure all those stats were up to date. So been doing that since I was a teenager.
0: Who are some of your favorite players that you had a chance to watch come up through the ranks?
1: Well, I guess one of my favorite players that I had in Durham was Chipper Jones when he came through with the Braves organization. And also, if I go way back to when I was a kid watching Johnny Bench coming through the Carolina League and Joe Morgan and guys like that. But the ones I've actually worked with, I think Chipper Jones was probably one of the biggest, if not the biggest, although with visiting teams coming in, people like Dwight Gooden and Daryl Strawberry coming through, you get to see so many of those guys over the years. Bob Horner with the Braves. There's just almost too many to mention.
0: One person that always amazed me that you had gotten to know pretty well over the years, and I was fascinated by that, but you became good friends with Bill Belichick when he was with the New England Patriots. How did that connection ever come around?
1: Well, yeah, that was through a situation with other assistant coaches who had worked in the college ranks and knew him. Another one I got to know that way was Pete Carroll, who's now the coach of the Raiders, but he was an assistant at North Carolina State years ago. So you meet somebody who knows somebody, and then they don't forget your name, and before you know it, a few years have passed, and you still keep up with them.
0: Now the news is that Belichick is out, apparently, at UNC. That was like a one-year experiment that kind of crashed and burned. What happened there anyway?
1: Well, I think, we don't really know for sure what's going to happen there, but it looks like it's going to go in that direction. I don't think he really understood college football. I think he thought it was going to be more of an NFL-type experience going in because, as a matter of fact, they'd even talked about it as the 30th NFL team. And college football has changed so much with the NIL. You don't have the name, image, and likeness. You don't have the same team year after year. You've got to go out and basically recruit the players you already have, keep them there. And the team that he got, a lot of the Mac Brown had been the coach there. When he was fired, a lot of his players left. And the Belichick regime got in late, and a lot of the players they would like to have had already gone other places. It was really not that good a team this year, but there were people who said that the group was a little bit on the arrogant side. So that's the rumor, at least. I know one of the TV stations here in the area did a half-hour special on that last night.
0: It seems to me, and this is just my personal opinion, I hate to really do that, but to me, the NIL has really ruined the college sport. There's no loyalty to the team anymore.
1: Yeah, I think you're exactly right. I think the three things that to me are of most concern with college sports today are number one, the NIL, number two, the transfer portal, and number three, gambling. I think we are in the just beginning stages of seeing the impact that's going to have. And I think there are going to be some major scandals ahead because of that.
0: Well, it just doesn't seem fair in my mind to get all that scholarship money and all the exposure that moving on to a team like that can bring you. And then you can just walk away and leave them high and dry the next year.
1: It's true. And the fact that you do that means that you don't have to take being a student athlete seriously. There's not the emphasis on going to class and the things that we thought of before. And people poo-pooed it. But, you know, getting tuition-free college education was no small deal, as expensive as college is. And now that's an afterthought. Basically, these players are just simply employees now, but not with long-term contracts like you can have in the NFL. It's year to year, and so that means you don't have stability at all.
0: The attitudes, they just seem to come through the ranks now with a sense of entitlement, and it's like, well, when they get to the NFL or whatever, the professional level, it's like, well, I'm good, and I don't have to prove it now.
1: Yeah, it's like you are in a situation where you've always been the star, and then suddenly you get to a place like the NFL where you've got everybody who's just as good as you are, and you're not the star anymore, and you don't know how to deal with that.
0: Well, it's a problem that's become so prevalent, and it only seems to be getting worse as time goes on. Now we're seeing the unintended consequences and the rather ugly side effects, so hopefully the powers that be can get the rules straightened out and we can see a return to true amateur sports. We're talking with legendary broadcaster and sportscaster Tony Rigsby, and On the Front Porch will continue right after these messages.
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0: It's a pleasure to have you with us on the front porch. I'm Marlon Bowling. My guest today is a former colleague of mine and a fellow broadcaster, Tony Rigsby. He's been a longtime PA announcer for the Durham Bulls and numerous other sports teams, a sportscaster for several decades, and not least of all, a top-tier news anchor on a legendary news talk station, WPTF, in Raleigh, North Carolina. Tony, you talked about AP and doing some stuff for Associated Press. We used to actually contribute stories to Associated Press in the newsroom. They had an office right there in Raleigh, right?
1: Yeah, they did. And the Associated Press today is really sort of a shadow of what it was for years and years and years. The story content is so much less than it was years ago, but you're right. You and I worked with a guy named Ralph Shaw, who was just a prolific contributor to the Associated Press for years and years and years. And you always like to do that. You'd see your name show up on the wire from Marlon Bowling, WPTF. And it was sort of a competition to see who could contribute. And that's just not there anymore.
0: Yeah. Somewhere in my pile of stuff, probably buried several feet deep, I've got a few printouts of things that did have my name on the byline there. And that was kind of fun to see that, you know, went worldwide through the Associated Press wire.
1: Yeah, I've got a couple from the 1970s when I was working at a station that no longer even exists.
0: What were some of the biggest events you had a chance to cover?
1: Well, I think there was a hostage crisis, an Amtrak hostage crisis in Raleigh in the 1980s. A guy had taken hostages aboard an Amtrak train, and that lasted for several days. That was one that we were covering pretty much around the clock. The U.S. Senate race between the former North Carolina Governor Jim Hunt, who just died, and Senator Jesse Helms got national attention. It was one of the nastiest ever. So we got a chance to do a lot of national reports on that, stringing for the national networks. And, you know, the others ones, I think, probably involve some of the hurricanes, like Hurricane Fran was just devastating. And I remember being out in our parking lot where Hurricane Fran was coming through in the wee hours of the morning, being on the phone with CBS Radio and doing a live report.
0: What year was that? Do you remember?
1: That was 96, I believe.
0: Now, was that the year when you had the back-to-back hurricanes? The first one went through, soaked everything up. The second one came through and blew everything down?
1: Yeah, that was the year. And then a couple of years after that, we had Floyd that moved just to the east. It didn't really impact Raleigh-Durham that much, but devastated the eastern portion of North Carolina. Then the last year, in 2024, we had Helene that, as you certainly know from trying to drive through there, devastated western North Carolina and eastern Tennessee. And the damage, as you well know, Marlon, is so extensive. They're a long ways from getting recovered from that out in the mountains now.
0: Have you been out there since that happened?
1: I have not. I've flown over it, but I haven't tried to drive out that way. I've driven from North Carolina to Arizona a few times, but now it would be pretty much prohibitive to try to do that with I-40 and the situation that's been in near that North Carolina-Tennessee border.
0: A little bit ago, you were talking about how you did some reporting for CBS during Hurricane Fran from outside there, and you would string the reports. You might explain to our audience what that means to be a stringer, because another colleague of ours, Mike Rayleigh, I remember he did stringer reports when there was an airliner crash at the Raleigh airport.
1: That's right. Stringer basically means you're an affiliate for the networks, and but you're not a staff member for the network, but you do a special assignment for them as a stringer, as they call it, and they pay you for those reports. And there are reporters like name you may remember from your time at WPTF named Jim Crisula over in Greensboro, who is almost a full-time stringer for CBS Radio. He does so many reports.
0: Yeah, very familiar name. And actually, you could make some pretty decent money doing that, couldn't you? Except it had to be a fairly big event.
1: Yeah, you really could. Now, I used to, back in the days when ABC Radio had a sports division, I used to cover a lot of games for ABC Radio as a stringer, do live reports, and that could be quite lucrative at times. A lot of those opportunities have dried up now because we don't have the number of those networks that we used to have.
0: Do you cover basketball at all?
1: Yeah, I've done that, and hockey and football, and I've actually done a lot of golf over
0: really?
1: The years for those networks too, covering the events in North Carolina, because we've had the U.S. Open on four different occasions, and we would had a tournament that for years in Greensboro was called the Greater Greensboro Open. It's now called the Wyndham Championship. And we had down in Pinehurst the Tour Championship several years, so had a chance to do those and meet quite a few of the great golfers over the years too.
0: Now wait a minute, how do you cover golf on the radio?
1: You do it from the media tent, and you do basic reports like once an hour. You check the leaderboard, you look at the movement, you get tape from the leaders as they come into the media tent, you cut that up and play the actualities back.
0: Have you had a chance to go to any World Series games and do any journalism work?
1: I did. 2 years ago, in 2023, I was able, because I was in Arizona doing Arizona Fall League, to work one World Series game, and that World Series between the Arizona Diamondbacks and the Texas Rangers in Phoenix.
0: A lot of people, young people that are wanting to get into the world of broadcasting and journalism and that sort of thing, it may look all glamorous and everything, but boy, there are a lot of hours involved. And I remember when I worked out there with you guys on the ag side, you never got a holiday except for Christmas Day. And if that fell on a weekend, sucks to be you, right?
1: Yeah, exactly. And we did that for a lot of years. And it was always interesting on the ag side, too, because you would go through some of those days. And a big portion of it was doing those market reports, and the markets were closed, so you were having to regurgitate some old stuff on some of those days.
0: Well, you were talking about some of the big events that we had to cover there. I remember getting a phone call. I believe, Tony, if I remember right, I think everybody in the news team had to work one weekend a month. Is that correct?
1: That is correct. And I made the schedule out. So I wasn't people weren't happy with me sometimes.
0: Oh, so you're the one to blame. Okay.
1: Yeah.
0: Anyway, I got a phone call one time early on a Saturday morning. And that was when one of the space shuttles disintegrated going over Texas. And I had to come in, and I think it was Jim DeFontis, the news director, and me, and maybe one other person, had to handle all that flood of information coming in, and nobody knew what happened and what was going on. And we had to research who all those people were. And of course, the internet was kind of in its infancy a little bit then, and had to research all that and found out a lot of those people, had North Carolina connections somehow, either through school or whatever. But that was one of the most crazy things that was just seared into my memory going through that experience. And that went all day long.
1: I remember that well because I had gotten that call too. But fortunately or unfortunately, depending on how you look at it, I was actually in Richmond. So there was no way that I could get in there because it was gone for the weekend.
0: Oh my gosh, what an experience that was. I mean, we pulled it off. And I thought we did a pretty decent job presenting the facts and everything. And the trick was you couldn't go with what you were hearing. You had to wait for verification, on the news stories. You couldn't put something out, so-and-so said this. You had to hear it from at least two or three sources that were verified.
1: We used to have a policy that you had to have two confirmations on anything before you could use it.
0: Right. I think a lot of sources overlook that now, don't they?
1: I think they do. And I think part of it is the fault of the internet and social media. Everybody wants to be first doing everything. Well, so-and-so saw this on Twitter or Instagram or Facebook. They're reporting it. Why aren't you reporting it? And it has lowered the standards in a lot of ways.
0: So how has your career changed over the years, Tony, from when you started out and some of your job responsibilities to where they are nowadays?
1: Well, now I'm sort of semi-retired, but I'm doing the WPTF morning show. Now I still come in at 4 o'clock in the morning and get that program put together. And basically I'm there for about 6 hours every day, but try to have some of this stuff put together the day before. Things are much easier in some respects now because I go back to the days of the of tape and cartridges and reel-to-reels and cassettes, and now everything is digital, and you can edit digitally so fast compared to what we used to have to do with razor blades and splicing tape and things like that. So in some respects, it's a lot easier now.
0: Yeah, that just blows my mind that you guys could do that back then. Luckily, I dodged all that by basically about a year. Didn't have to grow up doing all that.
1: You were lucky on that. I mean, you had the little splicing blocks, and you would have the yellow grease pencils where you would mark stuff, and then you would have to tape it together with a splicing tape. And if you have chubby fingers like I do, that was never that easy to do.
0: Ah, the good times. Tony, we need to take one more break, but when we come back, I want to visit with you about some of the heightened security measures that we had to work under, and we can talk about the current status of agriculture in North Carolina, too. I'll have more with Tony Rigsby right after this.
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0: Thanks for joining us on the front porch today. I'm Marlon Bowling, and I'm turning back the clock in this episode and talking with an old on-air colleague of mine from the 50,000-watt flamethrower news talk station WPTF in Raleigh, North Carolina. Being a news talk station, we actually had some very well-known and famous programs that we carried, mainly in the afternoon and evenings. For example, like Rush Limbaugh and Sean Hannity and a bunch of programs like that. And because of that, that kind of raised some attitudes out there in the listenership. And we had to have very high security at that office building.
1: Yeah, we really did. We had the full-time security there for a long time. And not only were we running those shows, but we were running some local talk shows, too. And I'm not sure whether Bart was still doing that at the time you got there or not. But
0: yeah,
1: he had a long-running show that could be quite controversial at times, too.
0: And so we had to all have digital pass keys. We had at least two locked steel doors that we had to get access through just to get to the studios. From what I understood, I had heard through the grapevine that we had actually had several death threats made to the employees there.
1: I heard that, too. I never had that officially verified, but I'd heard that through the grapevine a couple of times, and I can believe it, too.
0: So that was
1: because people are so passionate.
0: Yeah. I mean, coming from a hometown of what now is listed as 83 people, Tony. 83 people in Byron, Nebraska, on the Kansas-Nebraska border. So moving from there to Raleigh, Durham, what do you figure the urban population is around there now? A couple million or what?
1: Well, it would be close to it, because I know that right now Raleigh is about 600,000. Durham is around 300,000. And you throw in Cary and Chapel Hill and the other smaller cities nearby. Yeah, I would think it definitely would be in that neighborhood.
0: But it was it changed the way that you had to approach everything, because when I did ag news out there, I learned in a hurry, Tony, that probably, I would say, maybe 90-95% of the listeners were not on a farm, but yet I was tasked with doing farm news and markets. And so when I wrote the farm news, I had to write it in a way that actually kind of educated the listeners out there about why it was important, why I was covering what I was covering, because they didn't have a clue. And if you didn't explain why beef prices were high, all they had was resentment for the farmer. And we kind of had to connect that bridge between the urban and the rural people out there.
1: That's true. And I think that was when we started referring to it as agribusiness a lot of times, too, and adding the consumer side of it. And, you know, Marlon, you came in at an interesting time from the ag standpoint, too, because you came in just at the time that tobacco began its slide downward, because tobacco had been king for so long in North Carolina with the old tobacco markets and everything. And we used to run a daily program called Tobacco Facts with interviews. And but about the time you came was when the sort of transition in agriculture in North Carolina took place.
0: I believe I had just arrived, and you guys were telling me that I think it was the very last tobacco auction that was being held in Wilson, I believe.
1: Yeah, Wilson was it.
0: And they told me, I think my predecessor, Johnny Hood, he said, now do not say Wilson, it's Wilson, like it has a T in it.
1: Yeah.
0: as it turned out, I didn't cover that event that day, and I kind of wish I would have, because it turned out that was the very last one, I believe, and it's just kind of a dying breed.
1: Yeah, it really was. And, you know, we had so many different elements that were involved with that. We had the Flue-Cured Tobacco Cooperative Stabilization Corporation, and a certain amount of tobacco would go to that. Tobacco is still grown in North Carolina, but its importance has gone way down the totem pole amongst the crops in the state now. And you came in at exactly the right time to see the transition beginning, too.
0: Yeah, it caused a lot of hardship for a lot of folks. On the other hand, some people really cashed in on that deal, where they had a chance to get bought out. They had quotas, correct?
1: Yes, they had quotas for a long, long time. And you also had the marketing belts back at that time. You had the Eastern Belt and the coastal belt and the border belt, and you would have markets that opened at different times. And I can remember the day when we would go out and cover those market openings every year as the belts moved from south to north. And it was a huge thing there for a long time. But when it started to recede, it did so quickly, too.
0: As you can imagine, just the name of the town, Winston-Salem, that was big tobacco country there. They had a lot of tobacco companies based there.
1: The R.J. Reynolds headquartered in Winston-Salem for many, many, many years. And those were two separate towns, Winston and Salem, that combined as Winston-Salem, and they named products after each one of them.
0: Mm-hmm. And it was also interesting around Raleigh there. If you go from Raleigh roughly east, they grew what's called flue-cured tobacco. And if you go further west toward the mountains and then out, well, where I'm located now in the mid-south, they grow what they call burley tobacco. Two different uses, two different types of harvesting that's involved too.
1: Yeah, exactly. And flue-cured was much bigger in North Carolina because, as you mentioned, burley was pretty much confined to the far western part of the state. But we did do reports on all of that, and you had, with the State Department of Agriculture at that time, you had tobacco specialists who were flue-cured specialists, and you had those that were burley specialists.
0: Is that much of an industry anymore out there since they did the tobacco buyout? Is there much burley still grown out west?
1: There is some, but not nearly as much. And so much of it now is, you know, contracted overseas that you don't have the marketing system anymore.
0: From what I understood, the flue-cured tobacco was generally considered higher quality.
1: I think that was true. And they used it for what they called the more premium products at that point. And, you know, there were different companies that used different blends, too, because some of it would be, you know, imported Turkish tobacco, too.
0: Do you still have quite a bit of cotton out there?
1: Yeah, some. Again, it has declined. I would say right now, probably number one would be soybeans. But I just did an interview on the morning show a few days ago with the Commissioner of Agriculture, Steve Troxler. And he was talking about that so many of these farm operations are in so much trouble now. And one of the things he blames so much for it is the fact that we haven't had a farm bill now in years. And so he says farmers are so uncertain, they don't know what to do anymore.
0: A couple of facts that amazed me when I moved out there when it comes to North Carolina agriculture was the fact that in the mountains, they have some areas in the mountains where they can grow corn, and they can grow terrific corn in the valleys because it's the same climate as central Illinois. It's further south, but because of the higher elevation, it's real mild, and they have real fertile soil in the valleys up there. But it's way up there, and I never would have expected that.
1: Yeah, and that was unfortunately, you know, was one of the things that was really hit hard by Helene, because those valleys were so hard hit. You speak of Western North Carolina, you know, there's a huge Christmas tree industry in Western North Carolina.
0: Right.
1: And they suffered greatly, too, because of Helene.
0: On the other hand, if you go to the eastern part of the state, I had no idea. I thought it was just all trees in North Carolina. But if you go down east, as they say, toward the coast, if you get behind the trees along the side of the interstate, there's some massive farms out there. And I believe one of the largest owners is from Italy, if I remember right.
1: I think you're right. And massive farm operations in two different ways. You have the massive row crop operations, but also you have some extremely large pork production facilities,
0: right,
1: and farms down there, too.
0: Of course, everybody's familiar with Smithfield. That's based in Virginia. They took over some big hog operations in North Carolina in the southeastern part of the state there, but also big poultry operations, too.
1: Yeah, very big poultry operations, both chickens and North Carolina is one of the major turkey producers in the country, too.
0: What's next for Tony Rigsby?
1: Well, I will be just doing stuff here on WPTF until February 11th. February 11th, I head to Arizona for 6 weeks of baseball spring training, PA, and then back to do AAA baseball with the Bulls after that. So time moves fast.
0: Arizona in the wintertime. Boy, it's a tough job, but somebody's got to do it, right?
1: Exactly. It might as well be me, right?
0: Tony, before I let you go, I want to share a little story of how you made such an impact on me as a relative newbie in the broadcast profession. I remember a time when I was working there at WPTF in the newsroom one morning, and you were doing the sports reports during the morning drive. Now, as you finished writing your sports cast in the computer system and sent it to the printer to tear off and head into the studio to do your report live, the printer jammed and you couldn't get your copy to read. It was time to go on the air, and I watched through the window in the studio door as you sat down at the microphone, you took a deep breath, you closed your eyes and folded your arms on the studio counter, and you recited that entire 5-minute sports cast, complete with game stats, who the pitchers were, what batters on what teams hit home runs, what their batting averages were, the whole nine yards, everything that happened the night before. I just stood there in disbelief witnessing how a true professional handled a dire situation. You didn't lose your cool, you stayed composed, and no one but me knew what happened behind the scenes. That memory will be forever burned into my memory, Tony, as the most amazing performance by a broadcast professional, and I will forever thank you for being such a great mentor and a role model. Please give my best to all the gang back there at the newsroom and studio complex in Raleigh, okay?
1: I hope you get over here to visit sometime. That would be great, Marlo. You take care.
0: All righty. Tony Rigsby with us. What a joy to get to visit with him again after about 20 years or so. Well, that'll do it for this episode. Thanks again for joining us. I'm Marlon Bowling. We'll catch you next time right here on the front porch.
9: Hi, this is Kyle Bauer with Plain Talk. With the girl that, oh, I don't think she's ever had a service dog, Jamie Bloom.
10: No, never had a service dog.
9: Have you always had a dog?
10: No. No, actually, we didn't really ever have a dog even when I was a kid until I was, like a freshman in high school. Somebody dumped some Springer Spaniel puppies out at my grandpa's farm, and we took one of those. Her name was Hallie, and so that was really the only childhood dog that we lived on the highway, and I can remember my parents, you know, when we were little, it's like, you know, we're not going to worry about a dog on the highway, and so we didn't have one until then.
9: Yeah, it's not like when you're on the farm where they can kind of, you know.
10: And then we didn't have a dog even when the kids were young. I don't know, you know, we were busy, and it was just hard.
9: And now you have two.
10: Now we have two, of course.
9: Or do you really have two?
10: Exactly. One of them actually belongs to one of the kids, but anyway, we love them.
9: Texas Tech gave a diploma to a service dog on their graduation last week because the dog had been coming to classes for 5 years because its owner had been coming to classes for 5 years.
10: Yeah.
9: And the owner got her diploma that day. And so when the service dog walked across the stage, they gave the dog a dog-ploma.
10: A dog-ploma.
9: Yeah. And it appears the dog was known by many, many people and liked a lot and just got a huge cheer
10: at that point. Yeah.
9: And it was really a lot of fun. But Sadie is the dog's name. Sadie was just speechless.
10: So. I bet. Oh, goodness. So a new survey found that 41% of Americans have a lot of memories from when they were age 16.
9: Okay.
10: With 52% having little memories of that time in their lives, but 41% have a lot. It says push back the clock another decade, so you'd be six.
9: Six.
10: And things get much fuzzier. It says 9% of respondents have a lot of memories of that time. Only 9, 59% have a little, and 24% say they have nothing at all from when they were 6.
9: I have a little, maybe, and that's it. I can remember kindergarten.
10: You do remember kindergarten?
9: Yeah, and one thing I remember is when, could this be right? I was thinking that when John...
10: Do I really remember it?
9: Yeah, I'm thinking the ears don't match up. I was thinking that when John Kennedy got killed, that... there was lots of radios around the school. And could I have been in school that year? What year did I go to school? I guess I was in school that year. So it was like transistor radios, and radios were everywhere.
10: And everybody,
9: I remember,
10: was
9: that.
10: Listening.
9: And then I remember kindergarten was fun. And we only went half days.
10: Yeah, same
9: and
10: year.
9: We went to Morganville half days. But we were the first year to have kindergarten.
10: Oh, really?
9: Morganville.
10: Yeah. I have just like spotty memories of the kindergarten years and even from before that, but definitely a lot more memories from when I was 16. What's one thing you remember about being 16?
9: Oh, let me see. I would have been started as a sophomore. Mm-hmm. Yeah. And then into my junior year. Well, once you get your driver's license, you get a lot of freedom.
10: Right.
9: And so you get to go to a lot more things and do a lot more things. And, I remember FFA trips and FFA stuff. I remember camping with friends. It was kind of the era, too, when we all started to get jobs. I always had a job. I was on the farm. But all the friends started getting jobs, too.
10: Yeah.
9: So if we were going to get together with friends, it didn't start till after 10 o'clock because everybody worked until about 10 o'clock.
10: Right.
9: So, and then that same sort of a thing was darn near all the way through college. I remember going to the lake. We had had a boat for 4 or 5 years. And by the time I was 16, Dad let me take the boat by myself or with friends. What in the world was he thinking?
10: I know, right? That's so true.
9: We got along fine. There was never any kind of an incident, but it's like, oh my gosh, I'd never allow that now.
10: I also started driving, of course, at the age of 16. I took driver's ed. That was back when you went for 3 weeks in the summer and took the book part of driver's ed daily. You know, went
9: you didn't drive though.
10: Then you drove.
9: Oh, then you drove.
10: Yeah, you did the book part first, and then you drove with like four other friends or three other friends, I guess, in
9: and
10: the
9: that
10: car.
9: Driving per day, was that like a 2-hour stint or
10: seems like it, yeah.
9: Was it just like one group in the morning, one in the afternoon, or two in the morning and two in the afternoon?
10: Something along that line.
9: Okay.
10: Yeah. Yeah, I don't remember.
9: Do you remember any harrowing experiences
10: I do remember we went out of town one time. And one of us, and I can't, it was like two or three other girls that were friends of mine. One of us tried to turn on the wrong side of an island coming off the interstate.
9: Happens. That's and pretty easily done.
10: The driver had to intervene, you know. Yeah,
9: grab the wheel,
10: hit the brake. Yeah, get us on the right side. And then I remember somebody trying to parallel park, and it was raining real hard, and we were trying to finish this little test up, and she bumped the car behind us. And I don't think we told anybody. Now, maybe the driver's ed teacher did tell somebody later. I shouldn't be saying this,
9: I guess. If it didn't make a scratch.
10: Anyway, I think maybe we heard it in the back seat and the driver's ed teacher didn't realize it. I don't know. Anyway, that's all I remember about that. Got a little $100 car.
9: $100 car?
10: Yes. I bought it from a friend.
9: Was it drivable?
10: It was drivable. It was a stick shift, Datsun B210.
9: Oh my gosh, I had no idea you paid that little for that.
10: $100 for that car. And I can remember like literally waking my parents up to say, hey, I've been offered this $100 car. Can I buy it? And they're like, can we talk about this tomorrow? You know, I was so excited. But, you know, I loved it because I learned to drive a stick shift. But anyway, I worked at the Dairy Queen. That was my first job, was the Dairy Queen, about that time, 16. And, learned how to make those curly cues on the top of all the ice cream cones.
9: Is there a knack to that? You have to practice a lot?
10: You do have to practice that.
9: So what do you do when you're practicing? You have to eat your failures or what?
10: I think we probably did eat. I remember having, like, Saturday morning training sessions.
9: Okay.
10: You know, the owners of the Dairy Queen here were good business managers. Yeah. And so we had those training sessions because you also learned about weight, you know, so that you learned exactly how big to make that cone so that it was the right, you know, they were just trying to make sure they were getting their, you know, there was a standard and people weren't giving these giant ice cream cones out to
9: people.
10: Or
9: small ones.
10: Or too small. So, yeah. Anyway, worked there for a while. And so how about what song instantly puts you back in your 16-year-old car driving?
9: You know, I have more of those when I was 18. I remember several on, but I can't tell you any of the titles. But if you would hum it, I'd go, yeah, that was it.
10: That was the one. Yeah. How about if you could send a message to your 16-year-old self? Would it be advice or a warning?
9: Oh, it would not be a warning. I mean, I just had a wonderful time growing up.
10: Yeah, me too.
9: I can't think of very many times that it was, I made some mistakes, but I survived them all and didn't end up coming out with very many enemies. So I don't know the advice. I wouldn't call it idyllic growing up, but It was good.
10: I think my advice to myself as a 16-year-old girl would just be to not take some things quite so seriously.
9: Oh, yeah.
10: You know, because 16-year-old girls sometimes take things too seriously.
9: Right.
10: You know, and we were 16-year-olds before the days of phones and social media.
9: Everybody's thankful for that.
10: I think we are. By the way, recently college students were asked to give up their phones and other digital media for 24 hours. They reported withdrawal-like symptoms and mood changes in recent digital detox studies.
9: I'm not surprised one bit.
10: Many students describe feeling anxious, restless, bored, and lonely. Some comparing the experience to going cold turkey. Researchers say the most common reactions were fear of missing out, trouble concentrating, and a sense of being cut off from friends and family, all because they didn't have those phones. And I guess...
9: And then what do you do with 8 hours of your day that you were spending on your phone before?
10: That's right.
11: KFRM. Salina, Kansas.
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3: And now the Daily News Drop. This was breaking news last night. The Pakistani Prime Minister announcing the U.S. and Iran have agreed on a deal to end the nearly four-month war, with both sides declaring the immediate and permanent termination of military operations on all fronts. Pakistan was helping in negotiations between the U.S. and Iran. The official signing ceremony will be Friday, June 19th. In Switzerland. And that deal would include keeping the Strait of Hormuz open, and that will stabilize oil prices. Oil futures already trading 5% lower as of this broadcast. Expect a big day on Wall Street today. All futures and the indices trending up. Wall Street making history on Friday as SpaceX blasted off into the public markets. With Elon Musk as CEO, the company raised a record $75 billion in the largest IPO ever, giving that aerospace giant a valuation of $1.8 trillion. Now, one of the world's most valuable companies. Shares began trading today under the ticker SPCX on the NASDAQ exchange. And that lifted all the markets on Friday, the Dow gaining the most at plus 300 points. Now back to those oil prices. Goldman Sachs has lowered its average crude oil price forecast for 2027 to $80 a barrel, pointing to increased supply from the U.S. and other major oil-producing countries. The Brent oil average has been around $90 a barrel. U.S. Food and Drug Administration on Thursday authorized the emergency use of a generic over-the-counter tablet to treat infestations caused by the New World screwworm in dogs and cats as the government is stepping up efforts to contain the parasite. U.S. officials this month confirmed the first domestic cases of the parasite in more than six decades in cattle, a goat, and a dog in Texas and New Mexico. More than half of Americans, 53%, fear artificial intelligence could cost them or someone in their household a job. The Reuters Ipsos poll found the findings come as companies ramp up their efforts on AI investments while trimming their workforces. Anxiety about job losses was consistent across age, gender, and education levels, though Democrats are more likely than Republicans to express concern. Amazon said its AI data center used 2.5 billion gallons of water worldwide last year, or about 5% of the amount Metro Seattle consumes every year. Amazon's announcement arrives amid a debate over just how much water and electricity data centers will use, with some states and cities considering moratoriums on construction of those new AI farms. Autonomous driving Uber now takes the majority of ride-hailing fares in some cities. That's according to a new study. The study analyzed drivers' trips histories over nearly a decade. Uber's take rate, or the percentage of each fare that the company hangs on to, has risen above 50% this year in some cities, according to an analysis from Columbia Business School. That's well above the 15 to 20% share of each fare that Uber took about a decade ago. Costco's $5 rotisserie chicken is the center of a court battle. A lawsuit claims the chicken contains unlisted preservatives. Costco says that's false and describes the ingredients in the seasoning, not the chicken. Costco is accused of violating state and federal laws for labeling. Costco has sold the chicken at $4.99 since the year 2009 and emphasized their commitment to maintaining that price point. Speaking of food, Papa John's is following through on his plan to close about 300 underperforming stores, primarily in the Sunbelt states. A recent analysis of Papa John's financial filings by Fast Company found that 44 stores closed across 17 states, with the highest concentration of closures in Texas, California, Florida, and Arizona. It's only June, but Spirit Halloween is gearing up for the spooky season. Applications for seasonal sales associates, assistant managers, regional managers, zone managers, and store managers are now open. You can apply. Just go to workforcespirit.com. I'm Jeff Vaughn. That's your Daily News Drop.
2: Into Tuesday we go. 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
3: And now the Daily News Drop. Wall Street surging Monday as investors cheered a tentative U.S.-Iran peace agreement that would reopen the Strait of Hormuz and ease pressure on global energy markets. Oil prices falling nearly 5% on the day, boosting technology and consumer stocks. The Dow gained 469 points.

0: to close at 51,671. The S&P 500 jumped 1.7% at plus 122, while the NASDAQ soared 3.1% to plus 795 points. Among the day's biggest winners were tech names, including NVIDIA and Amazon, while Boeing climbed more than 4.5% to help lift the Dow. On the downside, energy stocks lagged as those crude prices tumbled, with Chevron among the session's worst performers. Fox also falling sharply after announcing that $22 billion acquisition of Roku. Wall Street is still in the afterglow of its biggest IPO ever. The biggest IPO in Wall Street history is officially in the books. SpaceX made its long-awaited stock market debut on Friday, raising that record $75 billion and immediately becoming one of the most valuable companies on the planet. The offering valued SpaceX at $1.7 trillion. Investor demand was intense. SpaceX reserved up to 30% of the offering for retail investors, which helped fuel a buying frenzy among individual traders, SpaceX becoming one of the most actively purchased stocks the last 2 days. The blockbuster debut also made CEO Elon Musk the world's first trillionaire, but he wasn't the only employee that made money. More than 4,400 current and former SpaceX employees became millionaires thanks to stock grants and employee ownership programs. About 400 employees now hold stakes worth more than $100 million. And then there's a former SpaceX welder, Juan Hernandez, who started at the company in 2015. He received a stock grant worth roughly $10,000, and he continued buying shares through payroll deductions, that investment growing to more than $1 million with the IPO. SpaceX engineers, technicians, recovery boat crew members, and even cafeteria workers who receive stock compensation are now sharing in that historic windfall. With a record-breaking SpaceX debut, Wall Street is suddenly talking about IPOs again, and that has reopened the IPO window for many companies. Investment bankers say a successful IPO the size of SpaceX will give other private companies confidence. The next biggest IPO may also be in artificial intelligence. OpenAI has been valued at approximately $300 billion in private funding rounds. OpenAI has submitted a confidential IPO statement, with its CEO saying he expects to go public within the next year. Rival Anthropics has reportedly reached valuations near $100 billion and may go public as well. Among the companies most frequently mentioned as an IPO is Databricks, a software company that helps businesses organize massive amounts of data, reportedly valued at roughly $130 billion in private markets. Fintech firms Stripe and Klarna also considered strong candidates. Stripe's valuation estimated around $90 billion. Klarna has been valued at more than $20 billion. Other names frequently mentioned include Canva, valued near $50 billion, and Discord, valued at more than $15 billion. If even a handful of these companies come to market, analysts say 2026 could become the biggest IPO year on Wall Street. Although 3 in 4 Americans polled say they care a lot about what they put in their bodies, 35% have not thought about the quality of their tap water. A survey of 2,000 Americans found that at a time when most claim to be more intentional than ever about their health, water literacy is really falling behind. Conducted by Tonka Research for Culligan International, the survey found that most people did not know arsenic, nitrates, and PFAS may be hiding in their tap water. I'm Jeff Vaughn. That's your Daily News Drop.
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0: And now the Daily News Drop. The Dow plus 332 points in trading on the day. S&P 500 was down 42. And the NASDAQ was also down minus 309 points. The Justice Department approved Paramount Skydance's $110 billion deal to buy Warner Brothers Discovery, a merger that would create one of the largest companies in Hollywood and reshape the television news landscape. The department said it had concluded its 8-month investigation and found that the deal was unlikely to harm consumers because of corporate combinations in streaming, linear television, and content production. The deal puts Paramount, Warner Brothers, HBO Max, CNN, and CBS all under the same roof. There is no stopping SpaceX. Just days after shattering records with the largest IPO in history, the space and AI firm has acquired AI startup Cursor at a valuation of $60 billion. SpaceX shares continue to surge in trading on Tuesday, pushing the company's valuation now to almost $3 trillion. SpaceX up 4.8% to close at $201 on Tuesday. SpaceX is now the fourth largest publicly traded company behind Amazon, Microsoft, and Apple. Yum! Brands announcing the sale of Pizza Hut for $2.7 billion. private equity firm Long Range Capital will purchase most of the chain's American locations, while those in China will be then folded into Yum China Holdings. Pizza Hut held the title of world's biggest pizza chain for nearly 50 years, until it was dethroned in 2017 by Domino's Pizza. Pizza Hut got its start in Wichita, Kansas. President Trump is losing some support among rural Americans, according to a new Reuters Ipsos poll. That poll shows concern over the cost of living and the economy. The poll shows 31% of rural respondents approve of Trump's handling of economic issues. Farmers face higher fuel, fertilizer costs, and low crop prices, impacting rural support. Ag chemicals company Corteva has agreed to pay $85 million to resolve farmers' claims in a U.S. class action lawsuit accusing it of rigging the market for some crop protection products. Corteva denied any wrongdoing in agreeing to settle that lawsuit, which was filed back in 2022, and came after the Federal Trade Commission and several states lodged claims against the company. The deal still requires approval from a judge. The Coalition of Renewable Energy Groups is asking a federal court to order the Pentagon to resume onshore wind projects. Since April, the Pentagon has stopped all military reviews of proposed wind farms, pretty much halting all wind farm development altogether. At least 106 planned projects in 21 states have been stalled indefinitely, representing an estimated $47 billion in potential investment. The USDA has announced new priorities. They include to preserve and protect farmland, expand wildlife and outdoor access, as well as modernize technology for natural resources. The Natural Resource Conservation Service will work to ensure that American taxpayers, as well as U.S. farmers, ranchers, and private landowners, are getting the best bang for their buck. One in four Americans say a dream or a nightmare has led them to making a change in their life, like quitting a job or breaking up with a partner. While the average American polled has a nightmare once a month on average, according to the survey conducted by Talker Research, Gen Z experiences the most frequent bad dreams. As many as 4 in 10 even say they've had a dream or nightmare come to reality in some form. For many Americans, self-care sounds pretty good, but finding the time is another story. A new Talker survey for Simply finds 2/3 are overdue for some self-care, but don't have the time or money for elaborate wellness routines. Research shows there are smaller, more realistic and effective ways to recharge. Simple things like resting, watching a program that you enjoy, or treating yourself to a favorite snack or drink are easy and realistic ways to recharge. I'm Jeff Vaughn. That's your Daily News Drop.
1: Almost to the weekend. Here's Thursday's edition.
0: And now the Daily News Drop. All eyes on the Federal Reserve Wednesday as new chair Kevin Warsh led his first policy meeting. The Fed held interest rates steady but signaled a possible rate hike later this year. The expectation on Wall Street is that interest rates would be unchanged. Persistent inflation, higher energy prices, and a solid labor market contributed to that decision. That led to a down day on Wall Street. The Dow down 142. S&P lost 31. The Nasdaq a minus 108. Among the day's biggest winners, Western Digital surging 7%, Micron gained 4%, and Dell rising more than 3% as investors returned to AI-related technology stocks. On the downside, CME Group dropped nearly 5% following leadership changes, renewable energy company Enlight losing about 4%, while SpaceX fell more than 2% after its recent IPO. Investors will now focus on economic data and whether the Fed follows through on its warning that rates could move higher before the year end. Back to the Fed meeting, traders listen closely for clues about Warsh's policy direction. Many expect the new chairman to shift the Fed away from its previous easing bias and adopt a more neutral or even slightly hawkish tone. Several firms now believe the Fed could remove any indication at all that rate cuts are coming. Investors are also watching for possible changes to Fed communications. Warsh has criticized the central bank's reliance on detailed forecasting, raising questions about whether the Fed will provide less guidance in the future. Wall Street firms J.P. Morgan, Goldman Sachs, and Morgan Stanley say the June meeting is less about the rate decision and more about Warsh's leadership style. And investors want to know whether the new chairman will prioritize fighting inflation or begin laying the groundwork for future rate cuts. Kroger grocery stores will now use digital price tags. Those digital price tags are supposed to reduce paper and save the company hours of labor and free up workers to help shoppers with other tasks. But some customers don't like them as they can lead to quick price changes. Expanding biofuel demand is a powerful catalyst, I'm told, to restore profitability to American farmers, according to a new study. The S&P 500 Global Energy Report shows crop yields are creating persistent surpluses, which will lead to reduced cropland and dropping farmer profits without new markets. The government hopes to expand the market for corn-based ethanol, such as allowing year-round nationwide sales of higher ethanol E15 gasoline that could help fill the gap and benefit agriculture. Shell is taking another step to return to its fossil fuel business. The company preparing to launch a sale of its offshore wind farms in its latest move away from renewable energy to focus on its higher returning fossil fuel business. Shell once had ambitions to be the world's biggest renewable electricity provider. Speaking of electricity, EV maker Rivian is laying off hundreds of workers as the company aims to narrow its losses. The EV manufacturer lost $3.6 billion last year and has never turned an annual profit. Self-driving technology supplier Mobileye Global announced it would launch its own robo-taxi service in the U.S. The company is planning to deploy an initial 100-vehicle fleet in 2027, with plans to scale that up to roughly 17,000 vehicles over 5 years. Johnson & Johnson is betting big on America, its CEO telling Fox Business. It's now investing $55 billion into the U.S., including its first robotic surgical system, which aims to improve surgical outcomes by assisting surgeons. Let's end with some tech news. Apple is launching camera-equipped AirPods later on this year as part of a flurry of new releases. The new AirPods are designed to be Apple's first AI-focused wearable product, with computer vision cameras that act as sensors to feed visual content into Siri. Expect it to be available in time for Christmas gift-giving. Christmas is just 190 days away, after all. I'm Jeff Vaughn. That's your Daily News Drop.
1: And we wrapped up the week with Friday's news drop. Let's take a listen.
0: And now the daily news drop. Wall Street finished higher on Thursday, led by tech. Let's look at the numbers. The Dow gained 72 points. The S&P 500 up 80. And the NASDAQ jumped 496 points. Thursday's rally was powered by chip stocks. Intel surging more than 10% after President Trump said Apple would work with Intel on U.S.-made computer chips. Among the losers on the day, Accenture. It plunged 18% after trimming its revenue outlook. Kroger falling 8.4% after disappointing earnings. And SpaceX slipped 3.6% in its second straight day of post-IPO losses. By the way, Wall Street markets will be closed today for Juneteenth. Well, there is a new sheriff in town. As the first Fed meeting for new chair Kevin Warsh wraps up, he is committed to bringing inflation under control. As Americans are well aware, he says it's been 5 years of higher prices. Traders think to whip inflation, interest rate hikes are probably going to be necessary. The American family dynamic is changing as more college-educated mothers opt for full-time work. According to Pew Research, 52% of American households now have both parents working full-time. That's a 6% increase and a new record. For the first time in 11 years, Chick-fil-A is not the top-rated overall fast food chain. It's Jersey Mike's. The sandwich chain scored the highest on the annual American Customer Satisfaction Survey. Chick-fil-A does remain tops in chicken, with Starbucks for coffee, and Burger King and Culver's tied for tops in burgers. Apple will raise prices due to a memory chip crunch. CEO Tim Cook tells the Wall Street Journal that soaring costs make prices unavoidable. Cook declined to offer details on the timing or the scale of the planned price increases or which products would then be affected. Half of America belongs to a new financial class where they still feel broke despite having a good income. A survey from Edward Jones and Gallup found 51% of Americans appear financially stable on paper, but still worry about whether they'll be able to weather the next emergency. Maybe that's why half of Americans want to take a nostalgic trip this year. Commissioned by Visit Anaheim and conducted by Talker Research, the survey found many travelers are looking to reconnect with places that shape some of their best memories. International Energy Association forecasts an oil surplus in 2027 after the reopening of the Strait of Hormuz. According to the organization, the reopening of the strategic route will allow the gradual return of millions of barrels to the international market after several months marked by supply disruptions, of course stemming from the conflict between Iran and the U.S. And that could drive down gasoline prices, jet fuel prices, diesel, and other energy prices as well. Cell phone carrier Verizon is rolling out a series of customer-focused changes. It includes simpler plans, the removal of activation and upgrade fees, and a new loyalty program designed to offer discounts and rewards. As part of the new loyalty program, Verizon customers will receive 3% cash back on their monthly bills starting in July. Those rewards can be applied, I'm told, towards new phones or used with brands like Sephora, Hilton, Marriott, and Starbucks. From streaming platforms to fitness wearables, subscriptions are becoming the norm for so many. While these monthly services provide convenience, they're also costly. CNET's third annual subscription survey reveals the average monthly cost for subscriptions in the past year is $111. That's a $21 increase. CNET survey reveals that American subscribers are spending an average of $252 a year on subscriptions that they don't use. That's up $48 from last year. The most popular subscriptions remain streaming, video, membership retail platforms, and music services. Well, if you're hungry, grab a snack. 3 in 5 Americans have a secret stash of snacks in their home. Talker's survey for Pop Chips reveals people keep their favorite snacks in the weirdest places, tucked away in the bedroom, the car, even the bathroom. 4 in 10 say they've gone an entire day just eating snacks instead of meals. My favorite snacks? Crackers and cheese. I'm Jeff Vaughn. That's your Daily News Drop.
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3: Partly sunny skies this afternoon with highs in the 80s and 90s. We'll see a few isolated hundreds pop up in the panhandle. Isolated showers and thunderstorms move across the eastern portion of Kansas and Oklahoma with south winds at 15 miles per hour, gusting to 20 miles per hour. Tonight, lows drop into the 50s and 60s with scattered showers and thunderstorms and mostly cloudy skies. East winds at 15 miles per hour gust to 20 miles per hour in the far east. Monday, highs cool into the 70s and 80s. Isolated showers across Oklahoma with mostly cloudy skies. Southeast winds at 15 miles per hour gust to 20 over the evening. Temperatures warm slightly through the early week. Tuesday, highs push into the 80s.

0: From Arizona to South Carolina, New Jersey to Oregon, this is American Radio Journal. On this edition, efforts are underway to enact an amendment to the U.S. Constitution empowering only U.S. citizens to vote. Jack Tomczak from Americans for Citizen Voting is here with details. Scott Parkinson from the Club for Growth has the real story on primary election results in Georgia, Alabama, and Nevada. Given the high cost of gasoline, should the government at least temporarily suspend gas taxes? Eric Boehm of Reason Magazine explores the idea with Josiah Neely from the R Street Institute. And the Declaration of Independence is premised on self-evident truths. Chaos ensues when not everyone honors those truths. Keith Rothfuss has this week's American Radio Journal commentary. I'm Loman Henry, and welcome to American Radio Journal. If any state legalized allowing non-citizens to vote, that would also allow them to vote in congressional elections. To ensure that only U.S. citizens are empowered to vote, Americans for Citizen Voting is promoting an amendment to the U.S. Constitution. Jack Tomczak is Vice President of Americans for Citizen Voting, and he is here now with details. Jack, welcome to American Radio Journal. Jack, when we talk about non-citizens voting, I guess my first question is, what would be the rationale for allowing non-citizens to vote? It seems to be something that would be counterintuitive.
1: It would be. And for the folks that the municipalities, which there are 24 of them across four states that allow non-citizen voting, the argument is these people are here, they're paying taxes, they're members of the community, so why shouldn't they get a vote? And those things may be true, but our position at Americans for Citizen Voting is if you want that vote, just go all the way, go through the naturalization process, become a citizen, become a member of the greatest country in the world throughout the history of time, come all the way in, and then you can get a vote.
0: Are there any states that allow non-citizens to vote, or is it all mostly at the county or local levels?
1: Right now, it's just at the local level, but there have been several bills over the last couple of decades in a handful of states to legalize non-citizen voting at the state level. The most recent one is in 2023 in Connecticut. They had a bill to legalize non-citizen voting, and there's been a handful over the last 20 years in New York to legalize non-citizen voting on the state level, which would trigger legal non-citizen voting for congressional elections. Most people don't know that, but in the U.S. Constitution, Article 1, Section 2, and the 17th Amendment, it says for determining who is eligible to vote in congressional elections, it says whoever a state lets vote for their state's most numerous legislative body is also allowed to vote for Congress. And that's important.
0: So then we would have non-citizens helping to determine who sits in the U.S. House of Representatives, the U.S. Senate, making laws for the rest of us?
1: That's right. And with the local municipal non-citizen voting, one can make the argument, let people do what they want to do. I don't live there. It's not my business. But with a congressional election, a state that you don't live in is still electing members of Congress, and Congress impacts everybody. So it is everybody's business who's voting in congressional elections.
0: Speaking of impacts, non-citizens are, if I'm correct, and you probably know the answer to this, are they counted in the census? Because that's how we determine congressional reapportionment.
1: Yes, they are counted in the census. You're correct on that one. It makes no sense, but them's the rules so far.
0: Any efforts in Congress to change that, or is that something that the Trump administration can do by executive order?
1: I'm no expert, but I think that would take legislative action, and that would take a Congress that could work together and get things done, which is not a Congress we have now. So I don't think that's going to be happening anytime soon. However, with our amendment to the U.S. Constitution, we do see it as a bipartisan bill because Democrats, even though they're not with Republicans on many of these election integrity bills. On this one, no member of Congress has said publicly that they want non-citizens voting in the elections that impact them. Now, if they want to say that publicly, I dare them to, but so far none have. So we would like to put them on the spot and make them take that vote.
0: When you say your amendment, you're talking about an amendment to the U.S. Constitution. Tell us a little bit about the proposed amendment.
1: House Joint Resolution 152, we're calling it the U.S. Citizen Voting Amendment. H.J.R. 152 by Congresswoman Laurel Lee out of Florida would amend the U.S. Constitution to sever the tie that exists between state legislative elections and congressional elections, so that if someday when California legalizes non-citizen voting for their state legislature, it doesn't trigger the automatic eligibility that the U.S. Constitution says it has to trigger for congressional elections. We want those things, that we want that tie broken. We want whatever nonsense California does not to impact the rest of the country. And the only way to sever that tie is by amending the Constitution, because that's where it says that there is a tie. So there's no statute that can change what the Constitution says. So that's why we need to amend the U.S. Constitution. And we're hoping to get it through Congress this summer.
0: And once you get it through Congress, then that does have to go to a number of states in order to be ratified, correct?
1: It does. It's got to be ratified in 3/4 of the states, which is 38 states. And the way that this bill is set up, it's a little different than most constitutional amendments. Most amendments are sent to state legislatures to be ratified. But this bill, the U.S. Citizen Voting Amendment, is the ratification mechanism is the same as the mechanism used for the repeal of prohibition back in 1933, which is, rather than going to a state legislature, it goes directly to the people of the various states to be voted on. So essentially, we are putting citizen-only voting or non-citizen voting on the ballot for the American people to directly vote on themselves, which has only happened once in this country, and anybody who has experienced that is no longer with us, so this will be a first time for everybody.
0: Jack Tomczak is Vice President of Americans for Citizen Voting. They're working for just that. Jack, tell us just a little bit about Americans for Citizen Voting. Where can folks find you on the web?
1: Americans for Citizen Voting, up until this year, has been working on amending state constitutions to make sure that only U.S. citizens are allowed to vote. And this year, we're tackling the U.S. Constitution. You can find everything you need to know about both topics at onlycitizens.vote. That's onlycitizens.vote.
0: Jack Tomczak of Americans for Citizen Voting. Jack, thank you for taking time to be with us.
1: Thanks for having me.
0: Scott Parkinson of the Club for Growth. We have, over the past few weeks, been reporting on primaries as we're going state by state through this primary season. Another batch of primary election results to parse through with Scott Parkinson. Scott, great having you here.
2: It's my pleasure.
0: We had three more state primaries this past week. Let's start out, Scott, with the Peach State of Georgia, which is going to be somewhat pivotal here. Want to give us a result and talk a bit about the importance of Georgia?
2: Well, I would take all the way back to 2020 when we had those two runoff elections leading up to J6, when Kelly Loeffler and David Perdue lost those races to Raphael Warnock and John Ossoff. Fast forward 6 years later, Ossoff is now running for re-election. He's a young, popular Southern Democrat, and a lot of people think that this guy is moderate. Maybe he's got a shot at the presidency in the future. And obviously, Georgia is a state that swung back for President Trump in the 2024 election. So that really makes this the best pickup opportunity for those Senate Republicans in 2026. We had a grueling primary with three strong candidates. And the first one was Buddy Carter, a congressman from Georgia. And he lost in the first round, did not advance to the runoff. And Georgia obviously requires that 50+1 vote margin in order to advance and win the nomination. And so this went to a runoff this week with former college football coach Derek Dooley taking on Congressman Mike Collins. The Club for Growth PAC had endorsed Collins probably in about the beginning of March, I think the first week of March. And Collins was well positioned throughout as the front runner, but he was sort of stuck in the mid-30s type percentage when it came to a three-way ballot. And so when Collins faced Derek Dooley head-to-head this week, there was a lot of questions on would he be able to make it through. There was some controversy surrounding his candidacy. They fired, I think, a campaign staffer and sort of replaced the campaign team a few weeks ago. But nonetheless, he did persevere. And late in the week last week, President Trump also issued his complete and total endorsement for Mike Collins. And so Collins did end up winning that nomination, sort of running away with it. And he's going to be well positioned, I think, to take on John Ossoff. You have a night and day difference, sort of the cosmopolitan Democrat socialist that votes with Chuck Schumer all the time and hangs out in New York City. And then you have sort of the down-to-earth trucker, businessman, MAGA candidate, Mike Collins. MAGA Mike is what we're going to call him. I think he's going to be a tremendous senator. He's got 100% rating with the Club for Growth and our Club for Growth Foundation scorecard. And so I'm just really excited about this race. You know, listen, John Ossoff does have the truck full of money. The Democrat machine, the low-dollar army, as I call them, they have been funneling millions, tens of millions of dollars to Ossoff. And I think that we're going to learn on July 15th that Ossoff has approaching $100 million raised. He's already over the $60 million threshold with roughly $30 million cash on hand. Collins has had to spend his money to fend off those primary challengers from Buddy Carter and Derek Dooley. And so this is going to be a tough one because of the finance advantage that it appears Ossoff has today. But I think that Georgia, the Peach State, is a red state, and we're excited about winning that one in the midterm.
0: Wow, $100 million for a U.S. Senate. You could almost buy Atlanta for that amount of money. So it's going to be a battle royale in Georgia. A couple of other states had primaries, and pretty much the primary is the election. So let's talk, first of all, about Alabama down in the heart of Dixie.
2: The first thing is Tommy Tuberville has run basically unopposed to be the Republican nominee to be the next governor of Alabama. And that opened up his U.S. Senate seat, where Barry Moore, who has been supported by the Club for Growth PAC in his congressional races, we endorsed him many, many months ago alongside President Trump, because Barry is a solid conservative. He knows how to vote for our constitutional freedoms and a limited government when it comes to sort of what the size, scope, and power of the federal government should be. I think he's got the right head on the shoulders. And he faced a sort of a rising star in Alabama, Jared Hudson, somebody that kind of came out of nowhere, was a Navy SEAL, and gave Barry a sort of a run for the money. This was a race that Barry did end up winning by roughly 11%, and he will easily, I think, consolidate that Republican vote and be the next United States Senator from Alabama. I'm really excited for Barry and his family and the people of Alabama, because I think that we need more conservatives in the United States Senate. Barry's been a member of the House Freedom Caucus. He also has a tremendous rating with the Club for Growth. And I just think that he's going to be a strong ally to senators like Mike Lee, Rick Scott, Ron Johnson, and Ted Cruz.
0: Meanwhile, over in Oklahoma, because former U.S. Senator Mark Wayne Mullen was tapped to be Homeland Security Secretary, an open seat, if you will, what happened there?
2: Well, the odd thing about Oklahoma is when the governor appoints a senator to fill a vacancy for the U.S. Senate, he appointed Alan Armstrong, but the rules in Oklahoma state that you can't run for re-election after you've been appointed. So Alan Armstrong is not running for the Republican nomination. And said we've got a tremendous member of the House of Representatives, Kevin Hearn, that really ran sort of a primary election without strong opposition. I think he finished with close to 70% in the Republican primary on Tuesday night. Hearn has been involved in business. He's been an investor. He's been a McDonald's franchisee. and he's just been a tremendous conservative for Oklahoma. We're really excited that he is going to be the next United States Senator there. He'll obviously win that general election on November 3rd, and he will be sworn in on January 3rd, 2027.
0: Scott Parkinson at the Club for Growth, keeping track of all these primary elections as we go state by state through, well, what I guess is now early summer. Scott, tell us a little bit about the Club for Growth.
2: The Club for Growth PAC is based out of Washington, D.C. 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
0: Scott Parkinson at the Club for Growth. 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
2: You're welcome.
0: High gasoline prices have brought about calls for suspending or even ending gasoline taxes. To learn more, Eric Baim of Reason Magazine talks with Josiah Neely from the R Street Institute.
3: Should we junk the gas tax? That's the question that my guest today asks in his latest article, which you can find at rstreet.org. And it's a question that I think a lot of Americans are probably asking this year, or at least wondering about. You know, gas prices, they always seem to go up in the summertime. This year, they're peaking a bit higher due to the late unpleasantness in the Middle East, a resolution to that conflict, perhaps on the horizon. And maybe that means lower prices to come. But in the meantime, Americans certainly paying a pretty penny at the pump. And so that's what we will take a look at today. Hi, folks. I'm Eric Baim with Reason Magazine. Thanks for joining us on this edition of American Radio Journal. My guest today is Josiah Neely. He is a resident senior fellow for energy policy at the R Street Institute. And Josiah, appreciate you being here. As you put it in that post, should we junk the gas tax? I think that's a question probably a lot of people are asking right now.
4: Yeah, thank you. And I can almost hear the shouts of yes coming through the radios there.
3: Yeah, I think I can hear that too. Thank you for joining us. Look, before we can talk about the mechanics of what the gas tax does and what could happen if we get rid of it, I guess we should just establish, how much is it? Like when I go fill up at the gas pump and I pay $4 a gallon or whatever it is right now, how much of that is going to the government?
4: Yeah, absolutely. So there's two different gas taxes. There's a federal gas tax that's same throughout the country. It's 18 cents and change per gallon. And then in a different states have different gas taxes, and some of them are in that same range of 25 cents. Some of them are higher. In California, they have very high gas taxes.
3: Yeah, certainly that's one of the reasons why gas prices can vary so much from state to state. I know I live in Virginia, but my parents are up in Pennsylvania. Whenever I make the drive up there, Pennsylvania's got one of the highest state gas taxes in the country. It seems like it's always 20, 50 cents more expensive to fill up there. So I tried to do that down here before I make the trip. Okay, so obviously the gas tax is adding to the price at the pump, but then the flip side of this point and a point that you make in your piece, Josiah, is that we also have to understand what the gas tax goes towards. One thing to cut taxes, but if you don't cut spending, you end up with deficits. So where's that gas tax money going? What is it paying for?
4: As long as you have government spending money, the money has to come from somewhere. And the idea behind the gas tax is that the money goes to fund roads and highways, building and maintenance. And so there's a logic to that. Someone doesn't drive, they're not using the roads, they're also not paying gas tax. And the more someone drives on the road, approximately, the more wear and tear they're putting on it, the more use they're getting out of it, the more they would pay. So that's kind of the philosophical idea of like why you would have this thing. Unfortunately, and we can get into this a little bit, I think maybe that made sense 50 years ago, but today that's becoming less and less tenable.
3: And that's because what? You've got people driving electric cars and they don't pay any gas tax, I guess. They're using the roads for free, or you've got cars that are just more fuel efficient than they used to be. I guess the government's probably getting less revenue out of the gas tax than it used to.
4: Yeah, that's right. So you do have electric vehicles, which are not going to be paying any gas tax at all. But even your just standard gas guzzler, the fuel efficiency, the miles per gallon, has more than doubled over the last 50 years. But what that does mean, the gas tax has not been raised in 30 years, over 30 years. It's set at a nominal rate. So that means that fuel efficiency, electric vehicles, inflation also, the real value of what 18 cents was in 1994 is about twice what it is now. So all of these things from a consumer perspective, those are good because it means that the bite at the pump is not quite as much and you don't have to fill up as often. But when you look at, well, we do need the money for roads, that's becoming kind of an issue over time. And
3: yeah, and of course, I mean, you said it, but you can't cut the taxes unless you're also going to cut the spending. So it might sound nice to get rid of the gas tax, but also, well, I don't know, we got to pay for the roads somehow. We are chatting with Josiah Neely from the R Street Institute about his latest piece about whether we could junk the gas tax, or maybe we should just change the gas tax a bit, Josiah. That's kind of the point that you're making here. Just about a minute left. Give us a sense of what other ideas are out there. What could we do to fix some of the problems that you were just talking about?
4: One thing would just be to fund it out of roads, out of general revenue. Most things are funded out of general revenue. Okay, maybe that doesn't philosophically work too well, but it's fine. Another thing is some states are experimenting with a vehicle miles traveled tax, where every year they track how many miles you drive in the car, and whether it's a gas or an electric or whatever, you have to pay based on that in order to be able to do road funding. So that's an alternative that technology enables. And look, ultimately, I don't like taxes at all. I don't like paying more at the pump, but we do need to have the money come from somewhere in order to be able to build and maintain the roads.
3: Yeah, I mean, I'm right there with you. I don't love taxes, don't love high gas prices. The combination of the two, oh boy, really don't like that either. But well, we got to pay for the roads somehow. This is, I guess, the way we do it. Certainly, there could be some better suggestions out there, as you mentioned. But I think just getting rid of the gas tax, you know, that just creates a deficit. You got to fill some other way with tax dollars from somewhere else. And in case you haven't looked recently, we're running, you know, like multi-trillion-dollar budget deficits in the general fund at the federal level too. So none of that looks very pretty, but I appreciate you walking us through it here, Josiah. Thank you so much for joining us today.
4: Yeah, thanks for having me.
3: And once again, that is Josiah Neely. He's a senior fellow at the R Street Institute. Check out his latest piece at rstreet.org. Should we junk the gas tax? That's the headline there. For Reason Magazine, I'm Eric Boehm. Catch me right back here next week on another edition of American Radio Journal.
0: Do we still believe in the self-evident truths outlined in the Declaration of Independence? Sadly, today's chaotic political climate results from those who do not. Former Congressman Keith Rothfuss explains on this American Radio Journal commentary.
5: A daily check-in on news and social media feeds reflects great chaos in our national life. The hundreds of legacy and social media sources offering a scattershot 360-degree spectrum of perspectives on Iran, gas prices, Wall Street, AI, China, redistricting, uncontrolled spending, scandals, etc., is, in a word, exhausting. Is it any wonder more Americans are tuning out? Why and how do we get to this point in our national discourse? For those with eyes to see and ears to hear, Supreme Court Justice Clarence Thomas recently zeroed in on the root cause of the chaos in a speech at the University of Texas. During his talk, Thomas gave a stringent defense of the self-evident truths recognized in our Declaration of Independence. In contrast to the wisdom of the founders, Thomas criticized the turn of the 20th century social engineer progressives who rejected our founding truths and the freedoms they guaranteed, and opted instead for a trust in government to solve every problem the modern world presented. Citing progressivism's many inroads into our system of government, Thomas warned that, quote, it is unclear whether the Declaration's principles will endure. He stated correctly that because progressivism opposes the Declaration's principles, it is not possible for the two to coexist forever. While the founders proclaimed self-evident truths, progressives ridicule, undercut, and deny the very idea of truth. Another Supreme Court justice, Oliver Wendell Holmes Jr., called truth, quote, the majority vote of that nation that could lick all others. In other words, if 51% of the nation says something is true, then it is. With that premise, however, there is nothing to prevent the 51% from enslaving the 49%. Regrettably, Holmes's thinking has not yet reached the ash heap of history. Advocates for Roe versus Wade and Planned Parenthood versus Casey, for example, are comfortable with the radical subjectivism that denies the inalienable right to life of an entire class of human beings. After all, as you were told in Casey, at the heart of liberty is the right to determine one's own concept of existence, of meaning, of the mystery of human life. Although Roe and Casey are no longer the law of the land, the relativistic philosophy inherent in what was an exercise of raw judicial power lives on. Because relativism denies the existence of truth, it is no leap at all for relativists and progressives to deny the self-evident truths in our Declaration. With those truths out of the way, the path to unbridled power is opened. Just look at Hitler's Germany, Stalin's Russia, and Mao and Xi's China. Hitler's and Stalin's anti-human, anti-universal truth experiments are over. China will face the same fate, as will any system built on relativism. That is because relativism itself is a lie. It proclaims the universal truth that there are no universal truths. Accept the truth that there are no universal truths. Be careful which universal truth you choose. Just in time for this debate on truth, Pope Leo XIV recently released a teaching on the magnificence of humanity in which he addresses this crisis. The Pope writes, "Those who command powerful and technological and economic resources, along with substantial human capital for intervention, possess significant capabilities for influencing cultural change. Ultimately," the Pope continues, "they can influence a significant number of people concerning the truth about humanity, the world, the meaning of existence, the family, and even God." The Pope concludes, "This is pure power detached from truth, which subtly or overtly imposes what it wishes others to accept as true." While the progressive left is increasingly gunning for an all-out victory of will over truth, the voices of Justice Thomas and Pope Leo in defense of truth are in stark contrast to the voices of transactional populism seen on the American right today. Demagoguing issues that 51% of the people may agree upon is not going to save America. What is needed, as Justice Thomas told the audience at the University of Texas, is the courage to defend what the founders did. "There are too few people," Thomas said, "who are willing to do what it takes to do the right thing, to sacrifice the popularity, flattery, comfort, and security that are the purchase price for principle. And sometimes the purchase price for principle is incredibly high. Just ask Congressman Thomas Massie." So with the approaching 250th anniversary of the Declaration of Independence, let us summon the courage to defeat the chaos that threatens our nation, and let us proclaim without equivocation the truths that are in the Declaration. And let us insist that our political leaders do the same. This is Keith Rothfuss for American Radio Journal.
0: 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I'm Loman Henry. 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

0: Attitude is everything. I'm Mitch Anthony with today's Daily Dose. I watched a young man I knew ride a bicycle his parents had given to him. He jumped off the bike, threw it to the ground, and ran off to see his friends. Soon, his bicycle had chipped paint, a bent sprocket, and eventually was useless. The next bicycle, his parents made him pay for himself. He worked long and hard to save the money. The bike was always placed on the kickstand, washed regularly, and locked up in public. In light of this, it's amazing how many Americans swallow the Wall Street and Madison Avenue pitches that we should give our children everything we didn't have, right on to paying for all of their college education. Booker T. Washington, in his classic Up From Slavery, stated that hard work should not be avoided, but sought out because it is hard work that makes the soul honest. There's no need to envy those who've come by things easy or without effort. They're not as rich as you. Those who've had to work for the gains they've made know that the harder you work for it, the better care you'll give to it. This is Mitch Anthony reminding you once again that life is whatever you make it. 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
3: If you accept a new job and are promised 10 years of employment, can you sue if you're dismissed before that? That was what the court had to decide in the case of the nebulous agreement. I'm Curtis Howard with today's Point of Law. Arthur Thomas was a microbiologist, and his work was well respected by others in his field. He had tenure with a well-established firm and was well thought of by his employer. Then a scientific journal published an article Arthur had written, and it interested many people in the field. One of them was Philip Kramer, who called Arthur one day and offered him a job. "Arthur," said Kramer, "we're a company that's going places. I'll pay you twice what you make now and give you a 10-year contract." Well, Arthur thought it over for a while and before long accepted the job. But their agreement was never put into writing. It was considered a gentleman's agreement. Arthur worked for several months, and everything seemed to be fine until one day when Kramer said, "Arthur, I'm sorry, but things aren't going as well as I expected. I'm going to have to let you go." Well, after recovering from the shock, Arthur tried to get his old job back, but it was no longer available, and it was several months before he found work, and when he did, it was at a considerably lower salary. So Arthur filed suit against Kramer for his lost income, and his attorney told the court, "Arthur relied on Kramer's promise of employment for 10 years. Kramer broke that promise, and Arthur is entitled to damages." Kramer's attorney argued, "This agreement was for 10 years, but the law in this state is that employment contracts for more than 1 year must be in writing, and this one wasn't. It was a verbal agreement, and therefore Arthur does not have an enforceable claim." How do you think the court should rule? Can you sue your employer if you're dismissed before your verbal contract is up? Yes, ruled a California court. Here, Arthur was persuaded to leave his former job based on Kramer's promises. When Kramer could not keep those promises, Arthur was unable to regain that job and was therefore forced to take employment at a greatly reduced salary. Under these particular circumstances, Arthur is entitled to damages. It's a point of law.
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6: Found myself on the top of the 3-meter diving board in gym class. We had a pool, hence the diving board. And the class was kind of gathered around, pointing up at me as I stood there. And I have never in all of my life wanted more badly to impress a group of people than I wanted to impress them. So I put my hands out in front of me, did a perfect vertical dive,
7: struck
6: the center of the pool, touched off the bottom, started back up. And I have...
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8: So I'm trying to learn things about the Kia, and I learned that the Kia Sportage has a passenger side airbag that inflates manually. And the emergency brake on a Kia is the air conditioning. And the Kia Sportage has a rear window defroster. 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And that's a good feature. So I'm in this car. I roll over a speed bump. I got stuck. I'm like, can you give me a push?
5: 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I'm Tim DeTellis, president of New Missions, reminding you to make a difference right where you are. 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
9: Breaking news this hour from townhall.com. I'm Michael Harrington. Vice President J.D. Vance has met with top Iranian officials today as the White House looks to build up that interim deal to end the war in Iran reached by the two sides last week. They have 60 days to do it. Vance met today with Iran's top negotiators at a Swiss mountainside resort near Lake Lucerne. Mediators from Pakistan and Qatar were in the room as well. Florida Republican Senator Rick Scott says he is aligned with President Trump in getting FISA tweaked and passed in the Senate, as long as the Save America Act goes through as well.
10: I want what he wants. I think we need to extend the FISA. Now we have to make some changes to make sure they stop surveilling Americans. I've been surveilled under the Biden administration after January 6th. They stole my tax return. And then

0: target anybody.
1: He spoke to the Salem Radio Network. Visitors to one American attraction are being warned.
2: It could get dangerously hot at the Grand Canyon this coming week. The National Park Service says earlier this month, two hikers appear to have died on the Grand Canyon's North Kaibab Trail from heat-related illness. A third hiker died days earlier along the South Kaibab Trail after becoming ill from the heat. Now the National Weather Service has issued an extreme heat watch at Grand Canyon National Park from midday Monday through Tuesday, forecasting temperatures that could reach 110 degrees at the low-elevation Phantom Ranch. Park officials say temperatures at the bottom of the canyon are often 20 to 25 degrees hotter than temperatures at the rim. I'm Donna Warder.
1: British Prime Minister Keir Starmer facing a crucial decision, step down or fight a leadership challenge from Labour Party rival Andy Burnham. Word is he's thinking it over this weekend and will let everybody know what he plans to do tomorrow. More on these stories at townhall.com.
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1: Colombia faces a tight runoff election today between a progressive and a conservative outsider. Businessman Abelardo de la Espria and lawmaker Ivan Cepeda are vying for the presidency. Both men aim to address the country's tenuous security as well as social and financial challenges. De La Espria proposes a tough approach to violence, similar to El Salvador's president. Cepeda wants to continue outgoing President Gustavo Petro's dialogue with the armed groups that are troubling the nation. The election comes 10 years after Colombia's peace pact with the FRAC, still violent, has surged. A large fire has completely destroyed a luxury resort in the Dominican Republic this weekend, forcing the evacuation of over 1,700 tourists. Local media report one Italian tourist died in the blaze. Several others were hurt. The Viva Dominicas Beach by Wyndham Resort is located in Bahia Bay, a popular destination. 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As millions of fans arrive for the 2026 World Cup, many European visitors are rethinking what they thought they knew about this country.
5: Social media posts show tourists embracing everyday experiences, from Waffle House breakfasts to expansive road trips, while praising American hospitality. A Heartland Institute analysis says the reaction highlights the country's economic freedom and entrepreneurial culture compared to Europe. Communities across the U.S. are welcoming visitors, fueling a sense of national pride as America approaches its 250th birthday. John Scott reporting.
1: Today is Sunday, June the 21st, is the 172nd day of 2026. Summer begins today. On this date in history, 1788, the United States Constitution went into effect as New Hampshire became the required ninth state to finally ratify the document. More on these stories at townhall.com.
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0: This is The Making of America from the Jefferson Media Group. Ellen Ochoa was born in La Mesa, California in 1958 with a love of music and a quest for adventure. After earning a master's degree in engineering, she applied to be one of America's first female astronauts, but was denied. After graduating flight school, she reapplied and was accepted. Her first journey into space was in 1993 and then again in 1999 aboard Discovery, where they performed the first ever docking at the International Space Station. In 2013, Dr. Ellen Ochoa became the director of the Johnson Space Center. This has been The Making of America. I'm Michael Emerson, and you can visit us at jeffersonmediagroup.com.
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3: Partly sunny skies this afternoon with highs in the 80s and 90s. We'll see a few isolated hundreds pop up in the panhandle. Isolated showers and thunderstorms move across the eastern portion of Kansas and Oklahoma with south winds at 15 miles per hour, gusting to 20 miles per hour. Tonight, lows drop into the 50s and 60s with scattered showers and thunderstorms and mostly cloudy skies. East winds at 15 miles per hour gust to 20 miles per hour in the far east. Monday, highs cool into the 70s and 80s. Isolated showers across Oklahoma with mostly cloudy skies. Southeast winds at 15 miles per hour gust to 20 over the evening. Temperatures warm slightly through the early week. Tuesday, highs push into the 80s.
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7: So glad you're here. I'm glad that I'm here. It is Father's Day. It is also the longest day of the year. It is summer solstice, June 21st. It's also my dad's birthday. We always celebrate my dad's birthday on the longest day. Oh, when I lived in Alaska, we always celebrated the longest day of the year because we had all this daylight. We had people over to the house. We always had a barbecue. And just to show you how different people react to different things, my good friend Tom Brennan up there, and good Irishman, and Tom enjoyed a party as much as anybody, but he also was Irish, so tended toward the morose. And on the longest day of the year, when we're all celebrating all of this daylight, it really bummed him out. I said, well, what's the deal, Tom? He said, well, you know, because from now on, all the days get shorter. Okay, it's all about perspective. There you go. But anyway, happy Father's Day. What's your Father's Day story? Give me a holler at Tom Talk Gun. Let's go grab Ron out of Emmett, Idaho. Hey, Ron, you're on Gun Talk. What happened to you?
8: Hey, Tom. I got a little anecdote about fathers and sons I thought you might find amusing.
7: Sure.
8: I was at the World Speed Shooting Championships just a couple of weeks ago in Alabama, and there was a TV crew there, bunch of, you know, cameras and guys and a host, and I thought, oh, that's Ryan Gresham. I'm going to go introduce myself. So I walked over to him, and I said, hey, I love your work. It's great. You know, your dad lives just 2 hours north of me here in Idaho. And he looked at me, and he goes, my dad died 3 years ago. I said, oh, my God, you're John Scouten.
7: That was John Scouten, Jim's son. Oh, my gosh.
8: Yeah. So he was very gracious about it, and he said, y'all were doing great work. And, you know, of course, I love all the shows. But, yeah, that was a bit of confusion on my part.
7: Yeah, and John does a great job carrying on the work of his dad, Jim Scouten, who just did such a terrific job. What a professional.
8: Absolutely, yep. As does Ryan, carrying on your tradition. So, yeah, it's fathers and sons, one after the other.
7: Well, there you go. And we'll actually have a little bit more father and son a little bit later on in the show today. Hey, great story, though. I appreciate that, Ron. Thanks for passing that along. Yeah, as probably everybody knows who's listening to this, you know, my dad was a very well-known outdoor writer, gun writer, television personality, ESPN, ABC, TV, on and on and on, and light beer. You can't leave out all those commercials he did for light beer. And, of course, I grew up in that, you know, environment, if you will. And it's interesting the things you learn when you don't actually know you're learning stuff. And an example, and it's not a gun thing, although there were a lot of gun things involved, but my dad was a very avid golfer. Dad was actually a very good athlete. Baseball, football, basketball. Actually signed by the Chicago Cubs to play baseball and decided not to. But so shooting, golf, all of it came very easily to him. We were out playing golf one day, and I was, I don't know, 14, 15 years old, just guessing. Dad played with a lot of pros. He and Lee Trevino were pretty good friends, and they went fishing down in Mexico together and did stuff. And I mean, Dad knew all these guys. He played at the Crosby tournament with Bing Crosby. He and Bing Crosby were good buds. But we were playing golf, and I hit a bad shot, and I slammed my club down into the ground in a fit of anger. And he stops me. He says, wait a minute. Just a second. He says, let me just tell you something. Now, Lee Trevino, for those who may not know, was one of the best professional golfers of all time. He won 6 major championships. Didn't win the Masters, but he won the other 3 twice each time. Dad says, Lee Trevino hits 600 balls a day, and he still hits bad shots. He says, you never practice. What makes you think you're not going to hit a bad shot out here? It was one of those epiphany moments, like, oh, yeah, that makes sense. And, you know, it applied to so many things. It's like, okay, get control of yourself, youngster. You know, this is having an anger fit out here is self-indulgent. And you have no right to do that. Not only that, you have no right to inflict that upon everybody else around you. So it's just one of those things that you go, huh, I learned that one and it stuck with me. And thanks, Dad. I appreciate you passing that along. some great stories. I mean, the stories about Trevino, I could go on and on. You know what the interesting part was for me? That when my dad went out on to play tournaments with pros, he played a lot of pro-ams. He was looking at these guys, and they were big deal. They were the professional golfers, and he really wanted to meet them and hang around with them and all. And then when he showed up out there, about half of them were avid fishermen and hunters, and they wanted to see Grits Gresham. So they came over and wanted to talk to him. So it was just the funniest deal of seeing this thing transpire back and forth. So just kind of a funny deal. Yeah, growing up, the son of Grits, which I guess was a thing, I got to shoot a lot of different guns. And I remember when the 41 Magnum came out, not long after that, we got a Smith & Wesson Model 57, 6-inch barrel, very nice revolver. I still have that very same revolver. And we were tinkering around, and we decided to put a scope on it for handgun hunting. This was very early on in handgun hunting and putting scopes on revolvers. And I took it out to our local gravel pit where we shot. And I think I was probably 15, 16 at the time. I was out by myself, drove out there. And I remember clearly taking a sitting position, got my elbows rested on my knees, got this revolver, shooting the 41 Magnum, shooting the big loads in it, because it came in two different types of loads, and got all zeroed in. I think I got one shot off, and then the next one, shooting a single action. When I shot, I noticed the scope flying past my ear and over my shoulder. Yeah, as I say, the scope mounts were not that good back then. Just one of those things that happens. You go, whoo. Okay, guess we'll be going back to the shop and figure out what we can do about that. But I do love the 41 Magnum. It is tons of fun. Let's pick up Phil on line 3 out of Rogue River, Oregon, where they have some really good beer, Phil.
6: Well, yes, they do. But I've got a couple of dad stories real quick. That golf sure. reference one, I was about the same age as you when I was playing golf with my dad. And I hit a bad shot, but I actually kind of wrapped my club around a tree, and he goes, if you ever act like that on the golf course again, I will never golf with you. And so I learned another valuable lesson right there.
7: Well, exactly right. I'm sorry, you're not allowed to be self-indulgent like that. This is a place where you're supposed to be able to control your emotions, and that kind of goes throughout life, doesn't it?
6: Yes, sir. But my other little quick story was I grew up in Du Bois, Wyoming, and he used to do hunting guide trips. He would do the pack mules and the horses and set up the tents and everything.
7: Mm-hmm.
6: And he had this guy from New York with him, and he said that, how much you want to bet I can shoot that bald eagle off that tree over there while they were out hunting? And my dad pulled out his .357, and he goes, how much you want to bet I can shoot you right off the back of that horse?
7: he explained it to him.
6: Yes, sir. So that's my two dad stories about guns.
7: I love it. Is your dad still around?
6: No, sir.
7: Yeah, mine either. And you know, I had a thought this morning, and I'll share it with you. It's a kind of personal deal. I was thinking, you know, Dad, I wish you were still here so I could thank you for the things that I didn't really appreciate at the time. You know what I mean?
6: We all thought we knew everything, didn't we?
7: Yeah. And, you know, it's like dads did all these things for us that we kind of took for granted just because that's what dads did. And we were, you know, we got away with stuff and they allowed us to get away with stuff. And I'd like to be able to go back and say, you know, I'm looking back now and I understand all the things you did and all the things you let me get away with and the lessons that you taught me that I just didn't understand and didn't appreciate at the time.
6: Yeah, and like you always said about the guns that get hand-me-down from your dad before they pass.
7: Yep.
6: Well, I called you last week, and I got a 45-90 with the octagon barrel, 45-70, a 30-30, and the 22 with the micro-groove barrel. But,
7: yep.
6: Yeah. So give them away before you die.
7: Yeah, absolutely. That's a great point. Thanks for the call, sir. I appreciate that. Yeah, and of course, along with this whole thing is, if your dad's still around, call him, talk to him, like real talk, not just superficial talk. Hey, appreciate that. You know, a lot of times you can start the conversation with, do you remember the time? It's a really great conversation starter. If you've got not just dads, but somebody in your life, family member or whatever, who maybe you've lost contact with, you've not talked with for a while, talked to this person, for whatever reason, you know, disagreements, whatever, stuff happens. Usually it's really important at the time, and later on you're thinking that wasn't important, but I'm still holding on to the grudge for whatever reason. That's silly. And now you don't know exactly how to break back in. And I'd love that idea of just calling up and say, you know, I was remembering the time when we, whatever it was, you know, we were in the canoe and it turned over. You remember that thing? And you're off to the races and you've broken through and, you know, you're having the conversation again. It's family's too important to let it get away from you. So just, you know, food for thought for you there. I'm going to bounce all over the place here today. So, I mean, basically we're open lines. If there's something on your mind, a question you got, something you want to talk about, by all means, give me a call. Because I'm going to be pretty scattered as it is. I was listening to Mark Smith, who we had on last half hour, and he said something in one of his videos. He mentioned the Overton window, and I'd heard about that before, and it sounded very geeky and policy wonkish and all of that. So I went and looked it up just to find out what he was talking about. And then I thought, oh, I've been talking about that for years. I just didn't know what that was. The Overton window is it's an idea that something is politically possible only if it is in the mainstream. And I'm boiling this down and saying it in a different way than when you look it up. But the idea is the Overton window, think of this window of things that the public accepts, that they say, okay, this is acceptable. Well, that window can expand or contract or move around. Let's apply that idea to guns. 50 years ago, it was not acceptable in the public mind to carry a gun concealed for self-protection. Just wasn't. And now it's legal in every state. Well, that has fallen within the Overton window. The point of this, you knew I'd finally get to that. The point of this is if you want something to be acted upon favorably for us when it comes to guns, you need to move it into this window. It needs to become politically acceptable, publicly acceptable, not necessarily popular. That's a different thing. And so I was reading about this, and somebody said, well, there are these six different levels, if you will, or 6 degrees of acceptance. You start off with unthinkable. Well, that thing's just unthinkable. And then radical, well, it's thinkable, but it's pretty radical. And then you got acceptable. Okay, yeah, I can accept that. And then after that is sensible. Well, that's a sensible thing to do. And then becomes popular. Well, that's, you know, everybody knows that. That's popular. And after that, it becomes policy. It's just, that's what we do, and that's official policy. And so I often talk about us doing things to make things acceptable, to bring them into focus for the public, talking about guns, talking about the fact that you carry a gun, making or helping the public understand that normal, regular people, people like their neighbors, people like their doctors and dentists and lawyers and their friends, have guns, own guns, shoot guns responsibly, safely. Why do you think we've been talking for all these decades about one of the best ways to help gun rights is to invite somebody out to the range with you? They go to the range. They see that you're safe. You set it up so there's not a heavy recoiling gun, something that's easy to shoot. You bring the targets up close to make sure they're going to be successful. And you make sure they have fun. At the end of that, they cannot, It is impossible. They cannot think, oh, those people with guns. You know why? Because now they are one of those people with guns. Now they are the one of those people that went out and shot guns and had fun. Typically the reaction is, wow, that was a lot more fun than I thought it was going to be. Can I do it again? Can I shoot this again? Yeah, you bet. We'll keep loading mags for you. We'll take care of that. You keep shooting. We're going to have some fun out here. You have moved, for that person, you've moved this Overton window, this window of accessibility or acceptability. And as we do this with hundreds and thousands of hundreds of thousands of people, millions of people now who have concealed carry permits, who are buying guns for self-protection, more things become possible with policy. Policy being laws that are written, laws that are passed, but also, and you could argue that it shouldn't be this way, the court should just rule on what the law is, but what's acceptable to the public definitely has an impact on what happens in courts, in court decisions. And so as we bring more guns and gun activities, semi-automatics, for instance, becomes one where people say, well, what are those all about? Oh, can I shoot that? Oh, that's fun. Oh, I might like to get one of those. You've moved them and you've moved public opinion. And by moving public opinion, and it's not enough to say I have the Second Amendment. No, you've got to have public opinion and culture behind you. And if you do, you can keep winning. We can keep winning. Simple as that. All right, our number here is 866-TALK-GUN. Of course, you can call me at Tom Talk Gun. And we're sharing our Father's Day stories, so you're welcome to weigh in with those. Love to hear those. I'm Tom Gresham. We'll be right back.
9: Attitude is everything. I'm Mitch Anthony with today's Daily Dose. I hated to sound ignorant, but I had to know. I was watching a line of trucks at the truck stop go through the scales to weigh in. I understood that trucks had weight limits, but I was curious about the specifics. The fellow at the counter was well informed on such matters. The highway patrol is very strict on weight restrictions, he said. If a truck is overloaded, it restricts maneuverability for the driver, which could place them in peril if they needed to stop suddenly or turn quickly. It's also a risk to the rest of us out there. If these trucks with too much baggage don't lighten up, it makes the road dangerous for all of us. Maybe, I thought, we need this sort of scale on the road of life. How much time do we all spend trying to get out of the way of those who carry too much emotional baggage? If a person is going in the wrong direction and has trouble stopping, their trailer might be overloaded. Every psychological support system is designed to carry only so much weight. If there are problems maneuvering, it's probably time to weigh in and lighten up. Life's road will be a better place for all of us. This is Mitch Anthony reminding you once again that life is whatever you make it.
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11: 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I'm Michael Emerson. The year is 1781. Our subject is a 15-year-old boy serving as a courier for the Revolutionary Army. He's just been captured by British regulars and thrown into jail as a spy. While there, a British officer orders him to polish his boots. The boy refuses. The officer draws his saber and slashes him across the face, leaving a scar that would last throughout his life. A life that would see him become a lawyer, a farmer, a major general, and a politician who would serve in both houses of Congress and eventually become the 7th President of the United States. His name, Andrew Jackson. When you want to create a national or international brand, go to the country's leader in corporate branding.
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0: You know, out in the Commonwealth of Virginia, state of Virginia, they've got a gun ban that goes into effect July 1, barring a court intervening. Same in Rhode Island. So semi-automatic rifles, AR-15s, magazines that hold more than 10 rounds or 15 rounds, whichever state you're in, are going to be banned. People are rushing to gun stores to buy things. And I just caught this promotion from Arsenal, Inc. They make a whole line of AK variants, which are really cool guns. And they said, hey, here's what we're going to do. Now, you got to listen up, because if you're in these states, you got to act on this immediately when you hear this, if you want to do this thing. The cutoff on this is 9 a.m. Pacific time tomorrow, June 22. 9 a.m. Pacific time, June 22. But up until that point, they will take orders from Virginia and Rhode Island residents. They've got a 20% discount if you're in Rhode Island or Virginia. And they said if you could order before 9 o'clock a.m. Pacific time tomorrow, Monday, the 22nd, they will be able to get your order out. After that, they're not going to ship anything, because then they're liable to run smack dab into this gun ban that goes into effect on July the 1st. Kudos to Arsenal. A number of other companies have done similar things. And if you're in those states, yes, we're going to try to beat it back, and probably will be able to beat it back, these gun bans. But you know what? Doesn't hurt to go ahead and buy the guns and the magazines, especially the magazines. I remember when it looked like they were going to ban standard capacity magazines on a national basis. I went out and bought 100 AR mags, just bought them. And then later on, they were going to do it again. So I bought another 100. People go, you don't really have 200. Yes, I really have 200 AR mags. And then, of course, you get the, well, what does anybody need that? Oh, just shut up. We're not going to even have that conversation. Good Lord. Oh, by the way, we're giving away stuff again over at Gun Talk. If you go to guntalk.com/win, that's W-I-N, you can see our summer giveaway. Topping the list, we got EOTech site. We've got Angry Hornet hanger for steel target. But topping the list is a Colt Optics Ready Gold Cup 1911 9mm. Going to be one winner on that. There's some other stuff there. But you go over there, you enter for a chance to win. Guntalk.com/win. We like to do these giveaways. We partner with some of these companies, and it's a really fun thing to do. And believe it or not, people who listen to this radio show actually have won and called in and say, hey, I won the giveaway. This is cool. So pretty neat stuff. Tell you what, Chuck, I don't think I have time for you. We're going to have to get back to you, but don't go anywhere, okay? And in just a little bit, we're going to continue our conversations about fathers and daughters and sons. Okay, we'll do all of that. We're going to have and I mentioned that, you know, of course, I'm the son of Grist, but also Ryan now runs our whole television operation, Ryan being my son, third generation. There are a lot of third generations in the firearms business. You got Hornady, Hodgson, Weatherby, which is going to be coming up here, because we're going to have Adam Weatherby. He's third generation. He's the CEO of Weatherby. Talk about their new super lightweight, unbelievably lightweight rifle they have brought out. And there are more out there, of course. So we'll be talking about that. Brownells also comes to mind. We've had Pete Brownell on here any number of times, and he's third generation over at Brownells, another family company in the firearms business. Passing it down, and you don't have to be in the business, but just passing down this love of the shooting sports, the love of freedom, the love of firearms, and frankly, the difficulty of becoming a good shot, and the challenge and the joy of working on that and working to become a better shot or working to be a better hunter. So we'll talk about that. Also, I'll share my story with a friend of mine and lessons learned from when she had a mid-air collision and the takeaway there. Yeah, it's going to make sense to you. There are crossovers between firearms and what we learned from that. We'll be right back with more Gun Talk.
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4: Combine a severe bit with heavy hands and chances are your horse will become cold to the field. I'm Rick Lamb and this is the Horse Show Minute. The goal of every horseman is to have a horse that responds instantly to the subtlest of cues. The more severe the bit, the more subtle that cue can become because the horse feels the slightest movement of the rider's hands. Ironically, handling a horse roughly while he's wearing such a bit can have exactly the opposite effect, as show horse trainer Richard Schrake explains.
5: When that bit's too severe, he kind of tightens his jaw, tightens his shoulder, and kind of goes, whoop, don't do that again. And when he does that, he's desensitized and he's cold to the field. So what happens sometimes, you do this enough to a horse, and pretty soon he just doesn't listen.
4: A horse can also learn to grab the bit with his teeth to protect his mouth from injury. Such horses are often called hard-mouthed. To learn more, visit thehorseshow.com. I'm Rick Lamb, and this has been the Horse Show Minute. Ride safely.
6: Breaking news this hour from townhall.com. I'm Michael Harrington. Vice President Vance met with top Iranian officials this morning as the White House looks to build out the interim deal to end the war in Iran reached by the two sides last week. Vance met in Switzerland today on a mountainside resort near Lake Lucerne with the parliamentary speaker of Iran and the foreign minister. Mediators from Pakistan and Qatar were also in the room for direct engagement. The on-again, off-again conflict in Lebanon between Israel and the terrorist Hezbollah group continues to threaten to derail the efforts. Counting down to the midterm elections, House Speaker Mike Johnson says Democrats are lurching to the left.
7: This is not a contract with America here. This is a contrast for America. And what it boils down to in its simplest terms is it's a contrast between common sense, Republicans, and crazy. And these people give us new illustrations and exhibits every day to show how crazy they've become.
6: All 435 House seats are on the line, as is one-third of the Senate. In the wake of a recent incident in Massachusetts, there are growing concerns that gun laws might affect an armed citizen's ability to respond in the critical minutes of a mass shooting.
8: The Cambridge, Massachusetts mass shooting has spotlighted how state-imposed magazine capacity limits may affect an armed citizen's ability to respond. Investigators say shooter Tyler Brown illegally obtained a banned rifle and fired about 60 rounds.
6: 135 House seats are on the line, as is one-third of the Senate. In the wake of a recent incident in Massachusetts, there are growing concerns that gun laws might affect an armed citizen's ability to respond in the critical minutes of a mass shooting.
8: The Cambridge, Massachusetts mass shooting has spotlighted how state-imposed magazine capacity limits may affect an armed citizen's ability to respond.

0: Massachusetts state trooper was limited to 8 rounds from his handgun under state law. The trooper, exempt from the limits, helped return fire, and together they stopped the attack. John Scott reporting.
1: In the wake, France, rather, is putting emergency services and the army on alert because of wildfire dangers drawn by a high heat wave, 104 degrees in some French cities today. More on these stories at townhall.com.
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1: Russian bombs have struck an apartment building in the Ukrainian city of Kharkiv. Authorities say the weekend bombardment killed at least one person and injured 9 others, including a child. A Russian drone hit a civilian car in Kharkiv on Friday in a strike that killed one man and wounded a woman. Moscow hasn't commented on the attacks. Ukraine's Air Force says it shot down 92 of 99 Russian drones that were launched overnight. Russian air defenses repelled a drone attack on an oil refinery in Siberia. Bolivian President Rodrigo Paz has declared a state of emergency to empower the army to remove road blockades set up by anti-government protesters. The move on Saturday aims to restore freedom and supply lines in cities like La Paz, which have faced fuel and food shortages. The blockages have led to violent clashes, arrests, and injuries over the past 5 weeks. Some protesters are demanding Paz's resignation. News and analysis at townhall.com. President Trump showcasing the new Air Force One.
3: The former Qatari-owned jumbo jet has the robin's egg blue exterior of the old plane with the underbelly painted navy blue with a red stripe above it. The tail has a massive American flag on it.
4: This plane was transformed into a flying White House at a level of luxury that nobody's ever seen before.
3: President Trump spoke after stepping off the new plane at Andrews Air Force Base. He confirmed he would be taking the new jet to the NATO summit in Turkey next month. This is a so-called bridge jet until a new Air Force One arrives from Boeing in about 2 years. Ed Donahue, Washington.
1: Today is Sunday, June the 21st, and some notable people are celebrating a birthday today, including country music star Kathy Mattea, 67 years old. Actor Chris Pratt has 47 candles on his birthday cake. Golfer Scottie Scheffler is 30 today. 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

0: in the world of shooting, I like cool gear. And sometimes you end up with these legacy companies that don't really evolve. And then you've got some other things that really move on fast. And joining me right now is Adam Weatherby from, obviously, the Weatherby Firearms Company. And Adam, you've been the CEO for, what, a decade or so now?
1: That's correct, Tom.
0: Okay, so, I mean, everybody knows Weatherby. You go all the way back to Roy Weatherby, your grandfather, Ed Weatherby, your dad, and now you running it. Another third-generation company in the firearms business.
1: Yeah, it's pretty rare these days. We're in our 81st year. It was 1945 my grandfather started this deal, and so to be here leading the company three generations later is quite an honor, to say the least. It's a legacy that, it's, you know, my dad got.

0: This is The Making of America from the Jefferson Media Group. On August 6, 1945, an atomic weapon was dropped on Hiroshima, Japan, in hopes of ending World War II. However, few are aware, for days prior to the bombing, American pilots dropped leaflets over the city, warning the people to leave. "Read this carefully, as it will save your life," it read. "We are in the possession of the most destructive explosive ever devised by man." And then it urged them to evacuate their city. Even though over 100,000 people lost their lives in Hiroshima, the Empire of Japan still refused to surrender. It took a second bombing on Nagasaki before the emperor himself ordered the surrender over the objections of his military leaders. This has been The Making of America. I'm Michael Emerson, and you can visit us at jeffersonmediagroup.com.
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2: Partly sunny skies this afternoon with highs in the 80s and 90s. We'll see a few isolated hundreds pop up in the panhandle. Isolated showers and thunderstorms move across the eastern portion of Kansas and Oklahoma, with south winds at 15 miles per hour gusting to 20 miles per hour. Tonight, lows drop into the 50s and 60s with scattered showers and thunderstorms and mostly cloudy skies. East winds at 15 miles per hour gust to 20 miles per hour in the far east. Monday, highs cool into the 70s and 80s. Isolated showers across Oklahoma with mostly cloudy skies. Southeast winds at 15 miles per hour gust to 20 over the evening. Temperatures warm slightly through the early week. Tuesday, highs push into the 80s.
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4: 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Welcome to Flight 1 from Phoenix to Houston with a short layover in Michigan." 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
5: Impulsion is one of the holy grails of horsemanship, but there are times when impulsion can be a bad thing. I'm Rick Lamb, and this is the Horse Show Minute. 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Still, there are other things that need to be mastered first, according to famed dressage rider and coach Jane Savoy.
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5: 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I'm Rick Lamb, and this has been the Horse Show Minute. 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
8: We all love our online video, some more than others, of course, but they are fun to watch. But, you know, you can also learn a lot from them. And as you kind of cruise around, what you really want to do is find somebody you can watch over and over again and just dive into it. And after a while, you get to feel like you know somebody. And that's certainly the case of our next guest. Hootie Who shows up here, Adam Weiss. So Hootie Who, where does that come from?
9: Man, it's long story short, that is what we used to yell out when the boss was coming at work, just to let everybody know to behave and act right. And then we were having dinner one day and I was like, "Eh, maybe I'll just make that my name online." And I just kind of never quit with it.
8: I'll be darned. Well, you have, I'm tempted to say, well, you got a YouTube channel, but you got all sorts of different channels where people can find your videos, don't you?
9: Yes. I don't sleep. I just record whatever I'm doing every single day and throw it up online, basically.
8: It's kind of a stream of consciousness. And if you would, when somebody says, well, what's your channel about or what are your videos about, what do you tell them?
9: Sure. So 8 years ago, another long story short, my wife came home and said, man, these people, they're doing this as a living, just filming themselves, going to the zoo and whatever. And I said, well, research whatever camera those people are using and I'll try to figure it out. So we kind of ran with it and did the same thing, just filmed whatever we were doing every day. And the stuff that I was doing is the stuff that really started to take off much faster, and that was guns and hunting and firearms. So that's the main focus of everything I do. We do a little bit of cooking shows and farming and homesteading, but the main bits of my shows that I do record is centered around firearms and hunting.
8: Okay, yeah, and of course, you know, you get a lot of the new stuff that comes out, and you get to try different things. I mean, recently, I think you put out something about the 22 Creedmoor.
9: Yeah, been diving in heads deep on 22 Creedmoor. And kind of the way that I film my show is not claiming to be an expert, but turning the cameras on and let's see what happens, and whatever happens, happens. And we record all the data and show everybody who wants to watch on it and learn along with me, I guess you could say.
8: So what'd you think of the 22 Creedmoor?
9: So my initial reactions were, well, take a step back. Part of my show is just regular blue-collar guy doing whatever I'm doing, right?
8: Mm-hmm.
9: And when the 22 Creedmoor came out quite a few years ago, you couldn't get into it unless you wanted to spend several thousand dollars on a rifle. My interest kind of got piqued here recently because now everybody's on board. I've got a Ruger American in 22 Creedmoor. I've got a CVA Cascade in 22 Creedmoor. I think Savage is making some of their new rifles in it as well. So that's what kind of got me interested, is now everybody can afford a 22 Creedmoor.
8: Mm-hmm.
9: But every single one that I've touched, I've been able to find ammo that groups good. And quite honestly, the trajectory numbers and the energy numbers are pretty impressive.
8: Well, they are. And, you know, we tend to say, if you've been around this at all, new cartridge comes out, and the first thing you say is, well, why does anybody need that? We all go, I don't need that. I got the 223. I got the this. I got the that. And typically, that's the way I react until I start looking into it and go, oh, they actually did something there. This has some benefits. I mean, that's kind of how we gravitate. And honestly, wouldn't you say pretty much for all the Creedmoor cartridges?
9: Yeah, absolutely. I mean, higher BC projectiles, heavier projectiles than what you might commonly see in that caliber. I just did a video the other day comparing 22 Creedmoor versus the 243 Winchester, which 243 has been around longer than any of us.
8: Mm-hmm.
9: And it's pretty impressive. Smaller caliber, but the numbers are up there.
8: They really are. They reach out as far or farther and deliver an energy way out there, and doing it with less recoil.
9: Absolutely.
8: So
9: that's one of my goals this year. We're filming whitetail hunts with 22 Creedmoor.
8: Oh, nice. So did I see that you just recently did a video where you blew up a gun?
9: So
8: He pauses a little bit. He says,
9: I had to think about it for a second of the timelines, but I was in where I'm living now, so it happened within the last 12 months.
8: Okay.
9: Yes, And I honestly don't have the exact details as to what happened. I think it was probably an ammo issue, but it was kind of an unpopular cartridge, the 17 WSM.
8: Okay.
9: And I had it in a Ruger 77. I'm a huge fan of the Ruger 77s. I collect them. I've got one in just about every cartridge that they make them in. But the newer ones they're making with threaded barrels, which really got me interested in them. I have a Ruger 77 in 44 mag. I've taken a deer with that. I've got it in 357. I've got it in 17 Hornet, 22 Hornet. But the 17 WSM, it's basically the hottest rimfire that you can get. And for whatever reason, I had about 70 rounds through that barrel. Maybe it's because I didn't clean it yet, but I had that thing explode on me.
8: Ooh.
9: And I say explode. The gun itself didn't explode, but it blew the mag out the bottom and the left side of the wood stock off.
8: Good grief.
9: And when I got to researching it, apparently that's a very common problem with 17 calibers, even in the HMR, but even more so with the WSM. My assumption is just that small 17 caliber maybe get a little bit gummed up without cleaning it, and it's just enough pressure firing that thing off to the weakest spot of escape was the magazine.
8: Well, did you get hurt?
9: No, I didn't get hurt at all. It rung my ears. I was shooting it suppressed. I didn't have my ear pro in, so
8: it
9: rung my ears there for a minute.
8: But, yeah, but you had your eye pro on, I bet.
9: I actually didn't.
8: Oh no!
9: Yeah, but I've started wearing eye pro a lot more often now, though, since that happened.
8: Yeah, the only time I wear it is every single time I pull a trigger, no exceptions. Yeah.
9: The end of the story was I sent it to Ruger. And they put a new stock on it, and I think it had an ejector that broke in the process. They fixed it, put a new stock on it. They haven't had any problems since. So
8: okay, are there any particular videos or subjects you've done that really get people riled up?
9: Let me think.
8: I mean, I saw one you did on using the 270 for elk, and that usually is good for at least some people who feel strongly one way or the other on it.
9: Yeah, that video actually got a lot of views. And the end of that story is 270 is fantastic for elk.
8: Yes, it is. Of course it is.
9: that was a 450-yard shot, which to some probably seems like nothing and to others seems like a stretch, but I had practiced very, very, very a lot with that rifle and was very confident pulling the trigger at that distance and that ammo. But I think the crux of it is people have a hard time putting themselves in other shoes or seeing perspective of other people. And, if they love their cartridge, it's going to be better than their buddy's cartridge.
8: You know what I have kind of figured out, Adam, is that what I would love to tell people is when they start saying, what do you think about this cartridge or that cartridge or this thing or that thing? And I want to say the answer is always the same. It doesn't matter. Pick the one you want. Use a good bullet, learn to shoot, put the bullet in the right place, and I don't care if you're shooting a 243 on elk, which will work, or if you want to use a 375 H&H, I don't care. They're all going to work. Adam, if you would, tell them, best ways to find you, is it just to do a search for Hootie Hoo?
9: Yeah, that's just the easiest way. Put it in the internet, Hootie Hoo, W-H-O-T-E-E-W-H-O. We're on YouTube and all the other common socials.
8: Fun conversation with Hootie Hoo. You can check him out on all the different places where you can get videos. All right, we're open lines, 866-TALK-GUN or Tom Talk Gun. I mentioned earlier that I wanted to share something that happened yesterday. I went to a talk given by a friend of mine. She is a flight instructor. This is all going to come together. It'll make sense about guns in a minute. In fact, she was the 2022 National Flight Instructor of the Year. Teaches backcountry flying. Interesting lady, very accomplished, and actually is a college professor, too, when she's not doing all this other stuff, river guiding and the rest. Several years ago, she had a mid-air collision. A fellow ran into her, no fault of hers. It was fatal to the other pilot. And stopped her engine. She was able to put her plane in, flying in the backcountry. Basically do a control crash, did an excellent job. And I went to a talk she did yesterday about it. And I've known Amy. Her name is Amy Hoover, if you're into that world. It's a really excellent book, if you're interested, on backcountry and canyon flying, mountain flying. But there's some real crossovers. I've talked about this before between my love of flying and, of course, all the safety precautions there, and my love of shooting and the safety precautions there. She said something that was interesting, and I wanted to share it because it really applies to particularly thinking about self-defense and concealed carry. She said, a situation can happen over which you have no control. We all think that, well, you know, I'm a good person, nobody's going to attack me. I only go to safe places. I don't go to those other places. I mean, all the things that the people say. All of the reasons that you can give why nothing's going to happen bad to you. She says, a situation can happen over which you have no control. And the follow-on to that is, she says, and you need to take control as soon as possible. In her case, somebody ran into her with another airplane. As you can imagine, there were 2 years of investigations, NTSB, FAA, all the rest of it. And they came back and said, yeah, you didn't do anything wrong. Don't know what this guy was doing and why he was doing what he's doing, without going into the details. But her talk is about preparing pre-flight and what happens afterwards, aftermath. I told her afterwards, I said, you know, when you're talking about your pre-flight and think about, you know, being prepared for your flight, I said, you know, one of the things we talk about, I've talked about it here, is that every day when I put on my gun, and I do put on my gun every day, I try to prep my mind. And I don't say, well, I might need this today. That's the wrong way of thinking. What I say is, today is the day. Today is the day I'm going to need this. And so I put it in my mind that that is going to happen. Why would I do that? You're preparing the mind so that when it happens, not if, when it happens, your brain goes, yep, I knew that was going to happen, and I know exactly what to do. Instead of, oh, what's going on? Oh, my gosh, I can't believe this is happening. Oh, good grief. What should I do now? No. You need reaction time. You need to shorten that reaction time. And in her case, I was saying, you know, for pilots, you need to think, and I've actually said this out loud because I got it from somebody else. I walk around the airplane where I'm doing the pre-flight. I say, okay, you SOB, I know you're going to try to kill me today. I just don't know how. So I've already got in my mind something not only can happen, but is going to happen. If it doesn't, that's great. But I'm already primed. I'm ready to go. If something happens, I have made up my mind. I've got a plan. Same thing with your carry gun. Same thing with self-defense. But I like that idea of a situation can happen over which you have no control. You need to take control as soon as possible. She also had a lot of good information about aftermath, about immediately after the accident, after the crash. She ended up having to put the plane into a place, and one of the wings hit a tree and spun her around, which she said actually probably saved her life. The need to immediately drink a lot of water. You got to wash all these toxins, endorphins, and all the rest of the stuff that your body generates. A lot of other things about not getting on social media afterwards. Don't listen to what people say. I've had friends who've been involved in shootings, and it's unbelievable what people will say online. Ignore it. Don't go on social media. Don't respond to anything. Don't, you know, it's like, okay, there's a whole lot of stuff. And you need a mentor, a guide, when all this happens. You need somebody who's talking to you and say, okay, you will not go on social media. Yes, they're saying stupid things about this. You cannot respond to that. No. Especially if it possibly is going to involve legal action. So there was a lot of good information here. Just kind of one of those food for thoughts where you go, okay, you can get good training for your firearms from a lot of different places. If you're open to it and you're paying attention to it and thinking, okay, I'm going to be prepared. I'm going to carry a tourniquet. I'm going to carry hemostatic gauze with me everywhere I go. Understanding that you're probably never going to need it. You know, but you know what? A low percentage is not a zero percentage. So if you have your tourniquet and you have your gauze, you can stop bleeding. You can save a life, yours or somebody else's. So some years ago, I used to not think this way at all. I changed the way I dress. I changed the clothes I wear. I wear cargo pants. I wear 511s, where I didn't used to do that. And now I've got a tourniquet, and I've got gauze stuck in my pocket, and I've got flashlight on the other side, and I've got spare ammo, and I've got a gun, of course. Sometimes I've got pepper spray. Just depends. Why would I do all that? Because I might need it. And if you need it, you're going to need it more than anything in the world. It's a mindset. Oh, speaking of mindset, funniest thing, during Amy's talk yesterday, slide pops up on her PowerPoint. It's the color code. She says, yeah, this fella Cooper. I'm thinking, yeah, I know this fella Cooper. And she's talking about the color code. And she's talking about Colonel Dave Grossman, who wrote the book On Killing, and the preparation and the aftermath and the mental process and all that. So she was actually bringing the gun stuff into the aviation side, and I thought, that's just really interesting. Since I just spent a full week down at Colonel Cooper's gunfighting school. All right, 866-TALK-GUN, that'll get you in here. I'm Tom Gresham. We're looking for your stories, your Father's Day stories, stories about your dad, granddad, or maybe your kids, taking them to the range, introducing them to shooting and hunting and all the rest. Yeah, my first deer hunt when I was 11. Can't believe he took me out there and left me in the woods with a 308. It worked out.
10: Attitude is everything. I'm Mitch Anthony with today's Daily Dose. Just exactly what does the weather have to do with it? I remember asking someone how they were doing on what I thought was a great summer day. Well, not bad, considering the humidity. Then I remembered. The last time I saw them, months ago, their answer to the same question had been, not bad, considering the cold. It wasn't that they were having a bad day, but they were having a mediocre day, considering the humidity or cold. The question I wanted to ask was, why are you considering the weather at all, in relation to the kind of day you choose to have? Dale Carnegie said, happiness doesn't depend on outward conditions. It depends on inner conditions. It isn't what you have or who you are or where you are or what you're doing that makes you happy or unhappy. It's what you think about. The rain can't make your attitude all wet any more than the sun can dry up your personality. Tell the next weather watcher that asks, how are you today? 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
11: 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I'm Michael Emerson. The highest echelon of the American military begins with a one-star or brigadier general, followed by a two-star or major general, followed by a three-star lieutenant general, all of whom follow the orders of a four-star general. However, during World War II, for command clarity, Congress created the rank of a five-star general for when American officers were put in charge of Allied forces operating under their own commanders. In America's history, there have only been five-star generals: Dwight D. Eisenhower, Omar Bradley, Douglas MacArthur, George Marshall, and Henry Arnold, with one of whom, Dwight D. Eisenhower, becoming America's 34th president. When you want to create a national or international brand, go to the country's leader in corporate branding.
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0: All right, this week, do something dirty. Clean your guns. let's go talk to Roy in Texas. Hey, Roy, thanks for calling in. What's this gun you got?
1: Back around the beginning of the year, I saw an ad for a 250th anniversary collector's edition AR-15, and I ordered one, and I got it in February, and I thought I'd ask you if you'd heard anything about them.
0: Who made it?
1: Patriot Training Center right outside of Talladega, Alabama.
0: Oh, okay. I went and looked them up. I had not heard of them, but I'm looking at their website, and they look like a pretty decent training center. I'm looking at the instructors and their credentials. The top two have been to Tom Givens' Rangemaster classes, and if you're a trainer who's been to Givens' classes, you probably know what you're talking about. So I can tell from their training they probably do a decent job. I don't know about their guns, but you got the rifles. So you tell me, what do you think of it?
1: Well, I think it's pretty good. The it's got hand applied Patriot's blood. It's red Cerakote coating and black
0: for the 250th. And black, I love it for the 250th. Well, have you shot it?
1: No, I haven't. But it has been fired, and I got the three. I got the three casings and the and they shipped it with the.
0: With the target.
1: With the target, and it's a .610 at 100 yards.
0: That'll work.
1: And it only weighs about 6 pounds.
0: So I guess the question is, if you haven't shot it yet, are you going to go shoot it?
1: I'm planning on it.
0: Okay.
1: I have a friend that told me that I can bring it over and we'll shoot it.
0: Well, good. Have fun with it. It's, you know, it's not just a collector's item. That's the thing about guns. They can be cool guns, but you still need to go shoot them. So there you go. Have fun with that thing. I appreciate that. I don't have time to get Michael in here. Michael, don't go anywhere. Oh, we do. I am corrected. We do have time to get Michael in here. Hey, Michael in Charlotte, North Carolina. What's your story, please?
2: Dad and I drove a couple, 3 hours one evening in the big old pickup cab over camper to a farm where he had permission to hunt. I was 10 or 12 years old, something like that. We get in there about 1 o'clock in the morning, you know, set the alarm clock, you know, 5:30. Of course, when we're parked in the middle of a big field, that's probably 20 acres surrounded by a couple hundred acres of woods, and we're maybe 100 yards from our two tree stands. So we go to bed, oversleep, of course, wake up about 9 o'clock. We said, well, we may as well just eat some breakfast, and then we'll get out and scout around a little bit and see what we can see. So he gets up. He's frying bacon and eggs, knocking around the camper. We're talking, you know, finally get done, put our clothes on. He goes to open them. By this time, it's 10 o'clock. He goes to open the back door. It's the only time I've ever seen him, I ever saw him get Buck's fever. He sort of made a woof. He sort of said woof and jumped back. And I peeked around him, and there were 9 deer within 30 feet of the camper. So of course, by the time we get out the door, they've taken off for the far country. And so we went ahead and got out and scouted around, but never, you know, came back, took a nap, and got back on the stands for the evening, but never saw another deer that whole weekend. But
0: And that's the way we end up with these great stories. I love that. Thank you so much for sharing that. Oh, yeah, sleep in. Have your breakfast, open the door at noon, and there you're surrounded by deer. And those people who got up first thing in the morning before daylight went out there and probably didn't get anything. So there you go. Love, love, love those stories. Give me a call with your Father's Day stories, 866-TALK-GUN or Tom Talk Gun. Also, you can shoot me an email, tom@guntalk.com. We'll be right back.
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4: And how many of you parents have ever heard this from your kids? Mom and Dad, you're weird. You're strange. Have you heard that from your teenage daughter? You're weird. We have a 17-year-old son and a 14-year-old daughter. We have Alex and Hannah. That's Hannah's big line. You're weird. You're strange. And then how does she greet her friends? You don't see me after church going up to the pastor. Great sermon. No.
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6: 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I'm Rick Lamb, and this has been the Horse Show Minute. 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
8: News this hour from Town Hall, I'm Mary Rose. U.S. and Iranian negotiators are in Switzerland for talks to work on key details of their interim agreement to end the Iran war. A team led by U.S. Vice President J.D. Vance will meet with Iranian negotiators Sunday. Officials from Pakistan and Qatar are serving as mediators. Iran has closed the Strait of Hormuz again over Israel's ongoing military campaign in Lebanon. The interim deal between the U.S. and Iran is meant to stop fighting on all fronts, including Lebanon. President Trump has threatened to impose tolls in the strait if a final deal isn't reached in 60 days. The Trump administration is intensifying its crackdown on Antifa, renewing its designation of the group as a domestic terrorist organization.
9: The Justice Department has charged 15 alleged Antifa members in Minnesota, accusing them of coordinating violent attacks on ICE agents and facilities. Officials say similar cases have led to arrests, convictions, and charges across several states, including Oregon, Texas, and California. The White House says it will use the full force of federal law to disrupt and prosecute organized violent networks. Ken Lorman reporting.
8: Measles is on the march in Utah.
10: Utah spent the past year fighting measles outbreaks in almost every county, and experts say there's no clear end in sight. Health officials worry measles cases will rise again when school starts and cold weather kicks in. International health experts are set to gather in November to determine whether the U.S. and Mexico will both keep their measles-free designations. Canada lost its last year. Bob Agner reporting.
8: Today marks the official start of summer. Astronomers say the summer solstice began at 4:25 Eastern this morning when the Earth's axis made its northernmost tilt toward the sun. More at townhall.com.

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1: Visitors to the Grand Canyon are being warned about potentially deadly heat.
2: It could get dangerously hot at the Grand Canyon this coming week. The National Park Service says earlier this month, two hikers appear to have died on the Grand Canyon's North Kaibab Trail from heat-related illness. A third hiker died days earlier along the South Kaibab Trail after becoming ill from the heat. Now the National Weather Service has issued an extreme heat watch at Grand Canyon National Park from midday Monday through Tuesday, forecasting temperatures that could reach 110 degrees at the low-elevation Phantom Ranch. Park officials say temperatures at the bottom of the canyon are often 20 to 25 degrees hotter than temperatures at the rim. I'm Donna Water.
1: The Transportation Secretary Administration is issuing a warning to International World Cup visitors. The TSA is letting travelers know not to pack ranch dressing in their carry-on luggage. If you're visiting for a very large sporting event and you happen to discover ranch while you're here, please pack it in your checked bag. Townhall.com. Kansas City, Missouri plans to boost security by installing facial recognition cameras on buses.
3: However, the rollout has been delayed by technical and financial issues. Officials hope the cameras will be ready for the World Cup matches the city began hosting this week. Privacy concerns have also played a role in the delay. The state backed out of providing funds, but the program is moving forward with federal and local money. Safe Space Global, the company behind the project, believes the technology will enhance safety. Critics worry about privacy and potential misuse. Keith Peters, Washington.
1: James Burroughs, the director behind iconic TV comedies like Cheers, Taxi, Friends, and Will and Grace, has died. He was 85. He directed over 1,000 TV episodes, including Friends. He started his TV career at 35, working on shows like The Mary Tyler Moore Show, Laverne and Shirley's, and he co-created Cheers. More on these stories at townhall.com.
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0: If you want to talk guns, 866-TALK-GUN or Tom Talk Gun. And if you've been out doing a little shooting or if you got a new gun, by all means, give me a call. Also, of course, it's Father's Day. So if you got a story about shooting with your dad, by all means, share that with us. We'd love to hear that one. Well, you know, I talk a good bit about you don't know what you don't know, or people who just are simply unaware of this body of knowledge that's out there when it comes to self-defense or self-protection or carrying a gun responsibly. Well, when I was at gun sight about a month or so ago, our rangemaster was Dave Harris on this 1911 class we took, and it was the Jeff Cooper class. It's 1911's iron sights and leather holsters, so I called it like a bunch of old guys driving classic cars, but we had a good bit of fun. So Dave Harris is with us right now. And Dave, you were, in fact, our rangemaster. I had a great time there, and I don't pretend to be much of a gunslinger, but it sure is fun to go to these training classes.
1: Yes, the gun sight classes are a special situation, aren't they, Tom? And we always have wonderful students who join us, and that class was just exactly that. We had a really wonderful group of guys and one gal,
0: yep,
1: shooting 1911s all week long, and lots of good stories were shared and lots of good friendships were started.
0: Exactly right. So before we get started, if you would, I mean, obviously you're a rangemaster at gunsight, but tell

0: As you may know, if you're new here, you may not know this. All right, we do this show, Gun Talk, as a live radio show. It's all over the country, coast to coast, and it runs live for 3 hours Sunday afternoons. If you're hearing it after that, you're probably listening on a podcast. If you don't know about the podcast, just let me just tell you this. Wherever you get podcasts, there's a lot of different ways you can pick them up. We have that there. You could even pick it up on Spotify. You can hear this show. You can hear our other podcasts we do, Gun Talk Nation, Gun Talk. Ryan's show, Gun Talk Nation and Gun Talk Hunt. Thank you. KJ's show. And then we're putting up videos all the time. We have, I don't really know how many videos we have now. Think about it. Thousands. I know that. And actually on the Gun Talk Facebook page, we're getting a gazillion views over there because YouTube doesn't like gun videos. So it doesn't matter how many we put up or how many people we have following us over on Twitter. A lot of them don't see them. We get blocked. Yeah, just what it is. But you can follow Gun Talk Media over on Facebook and get all of those. So you can check that out. They being our wonderful crew, as they went through SHOT Show, they shot a lot of videos of a lot of cool products there. Stuff that you might not run across any other place. They just find a little booth and go in and shoot a little quick video of it and go, wow, that's cool. That's interesting. So you can follow us over there. So that's kind of the story here. And when I started this show 31 years ago, I was working in the same office with my dad, and we were both writing for Sports Appeal magazine. Only time I know of that a father-son team, we each had our own monthly column in Sports Appeal magazine. He was the shooting editor. I was the arms and ammo editor. And we would go in the morning and write for like 2 or 3 hours and take a coffee break and sit and chat for 20 minutes and then go back to work. It was a great setup, and I got to spend a lot of real quality time with my dad as an adult, which a lot of people don't get to do. So I was very fortunate with that. And later on, I helped him with his computer, and you know, I would hear this voice from his office, help! I'd go in. Yeah, he needed a little help with the computer. We'd go work something out there. So that was really a lot of fun. And then we ended up working together on ESPN as we co-hosted the Shooting Sports America show there, and we had a lot of things like that together. Later on, I recognized or realized that probably a lot of those things did not exactly happen organically. He was probably making them happen, saying, hey, why don't we include Tom with this? Why don't we do this thing over here? Hey, cool. Thanks, Dad. I appreciate it now, even though I may not have been aware or appreciated it as much then as I should have. And you know what? That's the way it is. And that's always the way it is. And yeah, when you're a dad or a granddad, you look back and you go, yeah, I did an awful lot of things for the kids and don't regret any of it and didn't need the thanks. Wasn't looking for that. It's just what you do, isn't it? If you're doing it right. You know, and if somebody calls and says thanks or, hey, I appreciate what you did, that's a cool thing too. And all that means is right now is your opportunity. By the way, if you want to share a story about that, we're going to do the after show. Just right after this. Good placement, right? And that'll be on the podcast. So you can call me right now at Tom Talk Gun. And we can share stories there. So if you got a story about your dad or granddad, something you want to just get off your shoulders or get off your plate, give me a call. We'll talk about that during the after show. In the meantime, I would say this as we close. Thanks to the dads out there. We appreciate what you do. Sometimes it's nothing more than leading by example, teaching by example, being a good father. Sometimes it's just getting the work done and being there for the family when it's needed. And actually, there's nothing more important than that and nothing more helpful than that. So thank you to all the dads. Happy Father's Day to all of you out there. You still got time. Call your dad if you can. I'm Tom Gresham. Thank all of you. I appreciate you more than you can possibly know. Take care.
1: This is The Making of America from the Jefferson Media Group. He single-handedly crushed Adolf Hitler's myth of Aryan supremacy, and he did so in front of the whole world. The year was 1936. The place, Berlin, Germany. The event, the Olympic Games. Jesse Owens, a black American athlete, won 4 Olympic gold medals, bringing him international acclaim. Previously, at a Big Ten event, he had established 4 world records, all within a span of 45 minutes. Born in Alabama in 1913, he told his first teacher his name was J.C. Owens, standing for James Cleveland Owens. But his teacher thought he said Jesse, and that was the name that stuck. This has been The Making of America. I'm Michael Emerson, and you can visit us at jeffersonmediagroup.com.
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8: 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Now, we've got a massive show lined up for you today. Diving into the heart of our equine community, joining me on the microphone first is a lady who wears a lot of hats in our industry and wears them very well. She's the owner of Wasser Farms out of Forestdale, Missouri, a dedicated 4-H leader, and the current chairman of the Missouri Horse Council, Brenda Wasser. Now, Brenda is here to talk about unifying our equine community and what's on the horizon for the Missouri horse folks. But hold on to your reins, because we are just getting started. Later in the hour, we'll be checking in with a fantastic team behind the Golden Horseshoe Equestrian in Eureka, Missouri. Owners Dan and Robin Haynes are going to talk shop, the equine community, and what challenges most towns are facing with their local equine facilities. And finally, to wrap it all up with his signature expertise, our very own legendary professional horse trainer, judge, and regular contributor, Merle Arbo. He'll have the final word from the Pinto World Championship Show in Tulsa, Oklahoma. So, coming up, we've got our Better Cattle Update with the trusted voice of agriculture, Mark Alpold. Mark?
9: Well, thanks, Ed. Lots to cover here as we head to this second half of June. Looking at the Corn Belt Classic number 1, that was Superior Livestock's first major sale of the season, the summer season, even though summer is still officially a couple days away. But they held that Tuesday and Wednesday this week at South Sioux City, Nebraska. I don't have any numbers. I wish I did have some prices to pass along, but it looked like it was going to be fairly active bidding. They had over 73,000 head lined up for that sale, their Corn Belt Classic. They go in July. They'll be, and we'll talk about this a little bit later, obviously other programs, but they do have their Week in the Rockies. That's a big sale of the year.

0: Beth Bryan normally will put out a nice release a couple of days after that sale is completed, and that they were done late Wednesday. We do have that holiday on Friday, so cattle on feed report looks like there's going to be, again, increased placements. That cattle on feed report will at Thursday of this week, because we do have that holiday, Juneteenth, a holiday. Markets closed. Government offices, post office, and your banks are going to be closed this Friday. Keep making note of that. Federal Reserve Board meeting was held Tuesday and Wednesday, and no surprise there, no rate change coming, with also, though, a change in the chairmanship of the committee. Chairman Powell's last meeting was in July, so Walsh taking over for the first time. You know, we had that crop report last week, Ed, and most of the time we call it a crop report, but there's also livestock information in each of these monthly reports. And not to gloss over, but again, USDA lowered beef production overall for 2026, and they did raise production estimates for 2027 as they expect higher placements, and we do expect that in that cattle on feed report that coming out here on Thursday. Well, looking export-wise, top buyers in order this past week, names and countries that are always in there, it seems like, in the mix. But this week, South Korea was the number one buyer, followed by Japan, and then Mexico. Canada came in at the number four position for exports of our beef. The cash market was very slow to develop again last week. Look for more of the same. Maybe a little more active with that holiday on Friday, but we think really that holiday may be a non-factor when you consider the cash cattle trade. Looking at those futures, August live cattle have been range-bound. We continue to watch this wide range, 233 on the downside, 245, 245 and a half on the top side. So again, if we would move above 245 and a half, that would be a breakout here to the top side in our view. August feeder cattle rebounding from their recent decline. Last Friday low during the session, 355.20. They have, again, tested that number, but that'll be a number to watch in here to hold. 365 would certainly be resistance as we look higher in this cattle trade. Well, I don't want to leave without saluting our dads. Father's Day coming up on Sunday, so to all dads, fathers, grandfathers, godfathers, all those men in our lives that really make a difference. I wrote a poem as a young farm broadcaster back in, look at this, let me see, this is 1989. I kept this in my files, and I use it every so often on Father's Day. And I want to end with sharing it with everybody here today, Ed. He could fix a tractor when it wouldn't run and work till dark until the chores were done. He'd thaw out water tank in the freezing cold, talk about Grandpa in the days of old. He'd stop by the apple tree and pick one to eat, and then pick up the extras that fell at his feet. He'd wipe the sweat and dust from his brow as we put up hay in the dusty haymow. Here comes his neighbor driving by. He gives him a wave and the wink of an eye. He drives to the elevator to pick up some feed, some salt, mineral, other things that we need. He doesn't like salesmen when they stop in the yard, but he listens politely, keeps up his guard. He cleans up his shop, which he rarely does, but he always knew where everything was. He prays each night for good prices and rain. And if he was hurting, we never saw his pain. To stand there beside him still makes me feel glad. There's no other one like him. You see, he's my dad. And with that, wish everyone a great week ahead. Happy Father's Day.
1: And thank you, Mark. We appreciate the Better Cattle segment. And now let's move over to our Better Horses Tip of the Week.
2: Hi, I'm Dr. Katie Flynn, and I'm the Equine Health and Biosecurity Veterinarian for the U.S. Equestrian Federation. I often get asked, what are five tips I can give people about biosecurity and keeping their horses healthy? One, I would say limit your horse-to-horse contact. because close contact of horses can easily spread respiratory pathogens.

0: distance. Two, I would say limit the human contact with the horses, meaning limiting it to only essential personnel. Three, I would say avoiding communal water troughs, as that can be a source of pathogens. Specifically, EHV can live in the water trough for 21 days. I would also say number four would be avoiding sharing of equipment unless it's been cleaned and disinfected between uses. And lastly, and I think it's the most important one, is you should always monitor your horse's health with twice daily temperature monitoring and observations for any clinical signs of disease. So those are our five tips for keeping your horse healthy, whether at your home or away at an equine event.
1: All right, it's going to be a great ride. So tighten up your cinch, settle back into that saddle. I'm your host, Ed Adams, and we'll be right back right after these messages.
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1: 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I'm your host, Ed Adams, and today we're diving deep into the heart of Missouri equine community. Now, joining us is someone who truly does it all in our industry. Brenda Wasser is a highly accomplished equine professional. She's a leader, an advocate based in Missouri. Her career spans across professional training, nonprofit leadership, youth mentorship, and industry governance. She is a proud owner of Wasser Farms and the current chairman at the Missouri Horse Council. I'm pleased to have her back on our show. Brenda Wasser, welcome to Better Horses Radio.
12: Oh, thank you for having me.
1: So we talked shortly, and in this segment, we're actually going to try to solve a problem here, and we're going to dive into the world at the 4-H. Now, everybody's heard of FFA, and everybody's heard of the 4-H organizations, and they do a really good, incredible job at teaching kids responsibilities that are going to be translated directly into the competitive show ring, is our goal. But Brenda, from your seat at the Missouri Horse Council and as a professional trainer, how does the 4-H actively prepare these kids for the realities of the modern horse industry today?
12: Well, I think it relies heavily on professionals like myself to fill that gap. You know, there are plenty of great 4-H project leaders. I am one myself that do an invaluable service, providing opportunities, learning opportunities to students in 4-H. But a lot of times those people don't have the real world experience in the horse industry to help those kids get across that gap. And so I think those project leaders could take advantage of other individuals in the industry and ask for help. I know one thing that I've found has been super helpful for me, because there's only one of me and I only have so many hours in my day. But when I invite my peers in to help teach those students, it really gives them a more diverse background, and I think really helps them be more prepared, better prepared. Sometimes in 4-H, it's not as competitive as, like, say, the breed shows. And, you know, not everybody is intended to go on and compete at that level. There is nothing wrong with those other levels. I am very involved with the local saddle club, and I believe there is a place for that as well. There is certainly a place for 4-H, but I think sometimes we're failing those kids in 4-H by not giving them the opportunities to see what the rest of the horse world looks like. And, you know, like I said, to bridge those gaps and help them get to there.
1: So is it fair enough for us to say that when these kids get out of 4-H, they get shell-shocked? And how does the 4-H bridge the gap between the kids who love horses and the young person ready to step into the professional competitive arena when they are not prepared for it? So I kind of simulate this from high school to college, and they're not prepared for college. Is that a fair statement?
12: I would say it's a similar statement, yes. And I think a lot of it is just like everything else in this world. Finances do play a part. I think a lot of our 4-H'ers come into it with the idea, much like my little saddle club, where they can compete at a level that costs X. And then when they want to move up, they're maybe not prepared for the time and dedication that that takes to be competitive at that next level, nor the finances. And so I think we maybe need to do a better job educating not only the kids, but the families. The whole family needs to be prepared for that, and so that they can better plan for it. Like I said, there are plenty of opportunities out there, but I think we need to do a better job as professionals in the industry of making sure those kids don't get left out. Like, I've started doing just more of a classroom curriculum for my horseless horse kids. You know, horseless horse is a project in 4-H that it literally is for kids that don't have horses. And so it's more of a horse science program. So we talk about healthcare. We talk about nutrition. We talk about day-to-day management, grooming, all of those sorts of things. But we might not actually ride. There are opportunities sometimes that I can provide or other people provide that might show them that next step into riding. But, you know, I just feel like that is a gap that has been left wide open. I know in my area there are plenty of riding instructors, and there are barns that offer riding lessons. Not very many of them offer the care and horsemanship aspect. So even at some of these barns, they show up and the horse is already tacked. They're basically handed a horse. They go ride for the 30 minutes, 45 minutes, 1 hour, whatever that time frame is. And then at the end, they hand that horse back to someone else who goes and takes care of the horse. And to me, that's a disservice to the horse, first of all. We all have to advocate for our horses. But also to those kids, because they miss out, I think, on a big therapeutic piece of caring for the horses.
1: I think we totally agree. So you're really identifying a huge gap in our industry. And let's face facts, you and I talked about this, that there's a lot of good horsemen out there that are aging out. So there's a gap of, and I don't know if I want to put this as horse camps, but there's not enough horse camps in bringing up these young guns that really want to put more of their time, energy into the horses. So the evolving trends are the horse industry is changing fast, and technology is obviously giving us, you know, new avenues to go. But from your perspective, from a 4-H evolving a curriculum to keep up the pace, what should they be doing? And then while people are listening to this program, is there an opportunity out there so that more and more people can offer horse camps, which you and I both agree are slowly dissolving throughout the industry because of liability?
12: Yes, horse camps are going away. I myself, we offer 6 weeks of horse camp here at my barn, but that is not normal. A lot of training barns, lesson barns don't want to deal with it because you give up time that could be dedicated that maybe generates more revenue in lessons or is less hard on the horses. You know, it's pretty demanding of the horses to be involved in a camp situation. You know, they're like, okay, little people, I'm done. I've spent my 3 hours with you and I'm done. I need to go back to my stall or my pasture and have a little horse time out, you know, because they are empaths and it takes a lot of energy for a horse to spend that much time teaching because I'm not the only teacher present. The horse is also the teacher. And so we're asking a lot of our horses in that time. And so as professionals, we need to be aware of that. You know, if there are other professionals out there listening, contact your local extension office. You know, it's like a lot of things. There are very few people involved. And I don't think it's because horse people don't want to help. I think a lot of times they aren't aware of the opportunities that are out there. So contact your local extension office and say, hey, could I give a clinic? And, you know, maybe you give it, you know, my local 4-H office has even told me, let us know what these clinics are. You don't have to discount it for 4-Hers because that is a real world aspect of this. Horses, unfortunately, are expensive. If you're going to continue down this horse path, then you need to be aware of that and understand that keeping horses costs money and shoeing horses costs money, feeding horses, caring for them, all of those things cost money. And, you know, people understand that. They understand that things have gotten more expensive. And that is one piece of why these horse camps and even lesson programs. I know of two riding instructors in my area that have closed up their doors this month. Because it costs so much to maintain lesson horses.
1: And if you're just joining us, we're talking to the chairman of the Missouri Horse Council and the owner of Wasser Farms. We're talking to Brenda Wasser. And Brenda, one of the things that we'd like to talk about is handling pressure. And we're bringing these kids up and, you know, competition is intense. Everybody knows that. But how does the 4-H teach youth to handle both the thrill of winning and the disappointment of losing in the show ring as they start growing up into this industry?
12: Well, you know, I think at any event activity that you participate in, there's going to be highs and lows. And if you're going to be persistent, you need to be able to handle both well. I approach my teaching. I always say you need to be comfortable being uncomfortable, right? That that whole mindset of being okay with what makes you uncomfortable is what's going to put you heads and shoulders above everybody else. Because a lot of people, as soon as they get the first hint of being uncomfortable, that's when they want to quit. So the people that succeed in this and most other industries are not the people that, you know, don't ever fail. It's they're okay with a failure. It's a learning experience. It's a learning opportunity. I'm going to evaluate what went right, what went wrong, and I'm going to take that knowledge and use it for the next time. You know, even my kids that ride with me here, they say, you're either winning or you're learning. And sometimes it's both.
1: That's exactly right. And you talk about career paths, too. When the major industry employers and universities look at, you know, these kids that are coming up, you know, how much weight does it take? How much weight does it have that you come from 4-H and background? And does that still carry weight today?
12: Absolutely. Because, you know, it still carries weight with big corporations and people in hiring positions that you come from an ag background, because, you know, the work ethic is unbeatable. You don't find kids that are harder working or more flexible or able to think more out of the box than farm kids, you know, and horse people are no different. So, yeah, that's absolutely a really good point for hiring.
1: So if parents and kids are listening right now and who want to get involved or get competitive with horse programs or don't even know where to start, what is their first step? What do you think they ought to do?
12: Find a local barn and try them out. Go visit multiple barns. Make good decisions. Find people that you're comfortable with. Not every family is going to like it here with me. It's not always a good fit. I shouldn't and try not to let that hurt my feelings.
1: Right.
12: I try to direct them and refer them to places where they are going to thrive and flourish and be happy. I'm not going to fit everyone. And I think most of us in this horse industry are to a point where if you've been in this career more than a couple of weeks, you're probably okay with that too.
1: That's exactly right. Especially this horse industry. And we did identify this, that there's not enough horse camps for kids that are out there. There's a call to action right there. And Brenda, correct me if I'm wrong, but I think we need to level set then you touched on it, and I really liked it, the cost of barrier, the competition, of, you know, just having a horse is notoriously expensive. And I don't know if we level set that enough with parents and people getting into the horse industry for the very first time. And I think that's something we really need to hit home. But if they wanted to talk to you more or get involved at Wasser Farms, what's the best contact information they can touch base with you on?
12: Probably email. My email address is Wasser, QHWASSERQ, as in quarter, H as in horse, at AOL.com. Yes, I'm that old. I still have AOL. But it very rarely gets hacked, so there's that. Or they could contact me on Facebook at either my personal page, Brenda Wasser, or at Wasser Farms.
1: There you go. Well, Brenda, I want to thank you for identifying this problem that we have, and that's basically building the gap from 4-H right there into the competitive arena. And I think it's very important, and we have seen some very great success stories, but we're also seeing that there's not enough boarding barns out there. There's not enough boarding camps or horse camps out there that is really solving the need of people who want to get into this line of business for the very first time. Is that a fair statement?
12: Right. That is correct. It's especially true in my area. You know, I live just outside of the Metro St. Louis area. And, you know, some of these properties could be sold by the square footage. You know, our acreage is getting so valuable that it's really easy for someone to come in and make you an offer you really can't refuse. And so, you know, you can't hold that against people for making that decision, especially if they're getting to an age where maybe that's the right decision for them. And they don't plan on starting up again somewhere. You know, horse boarding is expensive. I say the boarding just is, it's a break even at best. Training and lessons and sales is where your revenue actually comes from. I don't think we do anybody a service. In fact, we do them a disservice when we try to sugarcoat that and try to get them into the horse industry. You will see people run these crazy ads for, you know, lesson packages where they're just trying to generate revenue quickly, and they'll do it. But then when the people get to the end of their lesson package, their 10 lessons or whatever, and then they get told what the actual price is of things, it's a turnoff, you know, and you can't blame people for feeling like it was a bait and switch. So I think we just need to be really upfront with people from the beginning And, you know, I have some students who cannot afford to do this, and I try to find ways for them to be able to do it at whatever level that's possible. And maybe that means they don't show at a big level. Or maybe I have people that don't even want to show, have zero desire, aspiration to ever want to show. And that is okay with me. That's not okay in every barn.
1: That's exactly right. The chairman of the Missouri Horse Council and the owner of Wasser Farms, located near St. Louis, Brenda Wasser. Brenda, I want to thank you for joining us. I'd like to have you back, and let's dive into this even more, because I think we're going to get a lot of calls and a lot of emails on this subject matter. But more importantly, I think we need to level set the expectation of what it costs to bring these horses to these people and to these young people that are desperately trying to get into the horse industry.
12: Absolutely. Thank you for having me on.
1: All right, everyone, I want you to stay with us. We got more Better Horses coming your way. I'm your host, Ed Adams, and we'll be right back right after these messages.
13: Partly sunny skies this afternoon with highs in the 80s and 90s. We'll see a few isolated hundreds pop up in the panhandle. Isolated showers and thunderstorms move across the eastern portion of Kansas and Oklahoma, with south winds at 15 miles per hour gusting to 20 miles per hour. Tonight, lows drop into the 50s and 60s with scattered showers and thunderstorms and mostly cloudy skies. East winds at 15 miles per hour gust to 20 miles per hour in the far east. Monday, highs cool into the 70s and 80s. Isolated showers across Oklahoma with mostly cloudy skies. Southeast winds at 15 miles per hour gust to 20 over the evening. Temperatures warm slightly through the early week. Tuesday, highs push into the 80s.
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1: And we are back, and you're listening to Better Horses Radio. I'm your host, Ed Adams, and we're coming to you today dedicated to everything that makes the equine world spin. So joining us in the studio are two very special guests who are making waves in the Midwest equine community. Dan and Robin Haynes are the masterminds and owners behind one of the premier facilities in our region, Golden Horseshoe Equestrian, which has been serving the Midwest riders since 1982. And this shop's 40-year legacy is bringing first-class operations, outreach, and equine education located in beautiful Eureka, Missouri. Pleased to welcome to our show Dan and Robin Haynes. It's great to have you both with us today.
21: We're so excited to be here with you. Thank you.
1: Well, I appreciate you guys coming on board, and we got a lot to talk about. But I think, first of all, we're going to talk about a very interesting conversation that we had with your facility there. And we're talking about the Golden Horseshoe and the amount of time that's been in business, over 40 years since that time. And we'd like to talk to you. How did you get started? How did you get into it? And what does it mean to the community?
21: Well, I think we're going to blame this one on our daughter. We're not the original owners of Golden Horseshoe. The Donahue started this business about 44 years ago this year. And I've been a customer since the early 90s, and our daughter had started working there, knows that we're always interested in business opportunities. So 3.5 years ago, we ended up purchasing it from the Donahues.
1: So in April of 2023, you are now the new owners of the Golden Horseshoe. And what is it like to run a tack? But it's not just a tack show. It is literally, you've got a lot of product lines, and you do a lot of online services. Is that a fair statement?
21: It is.
22: Yeah, we have the obviously the tack store that everybody knows, and then we have a very robust online experience, and we do a lot of work from an education perspective, and then we have an outreach coordinator who reaches out to barns and works with trainers and just tries to bring extra resources and extra emphasis to all the players in the industry.
1: You know, you guys quickly became a community buzz when you took it over, and that's kind of exciting. And we want to talk to you from an economic standpoint on how do you guys feel, since you're so embedded into the horse industry right there outside of St. Louis, Missouri, economically, how do you think the horse industry is moving along, and where do you think the benefits are?
21: We've experienced some great growth, especially this year. We're doing a lot of pop-up shows around our local area, going out to see the customers. That's been great from our end. I mean, our store is really, we serve both the English and the Western customer. So it's really a community space, and we really focus on that, and we believe in supporting our community, which is why you see a lot of our work in education, in supporting different facilities around St. Louis.
1: And you brought it up. Now you're talking about space. And one of the things that you have the benefit of is being next to a very beautiful facility called the National Equestrian Center, and it's owned and operated by St. Charles County Park and Rec, and it offers a lot of indoor and outdoor arena facilities there for the equine community. But that's kind of changing, and I think from an economic standpoint, let's talk about that, because we seem to have a lot of facilities that are getting challenged and other opportunities and how it can be changing. Can you kind of walk us through on what's going on there at the National Equestrian Center there?
21: Sure. And I think the challenge with the National Equestrian Center started a few years ago. Like, it was a privately owned facility, and they sold to St. Charles County Parks, I guess, about 3.5 years ago. And part of the agreement as we know it was, you know, they sold at a price point that the county could afford. Like, they could have gotten more money for the property if they'd sold to developers, but that's not what the owners wanted. That's not what the county wanted, because frankly, National Equestrian Center impacts more than just Lake St. Louis that it's in. It impacts more than just St. Louis as a metro area. I mean, it really is a premier facility in the state of Missouri. So I think Dan and I feel that as a community member of equestrians, we have to support this and make sure that this facility is growing and is supported for years to come.
1: Dan, is it a fair statement that we haven't really looked at the economic impact study of what the equestrian industry can bring to this location?
22: I think it is a fair statement. I think in speaking with the county from their purchase time, and there, I guess there was not a regular full-on impact study that was completed. There was some studies involved in that at some point, but not from the county's perspective, as I understand it. So there are some challenges there that they don't necessarily know the data. I know the Parks Department works off of standard algorithms that they use for parks. That's not necessarily the same thing as what you might use for a facility like this, but, you know, the impact financially is not very well known, in our opinion. And I think even greater than that, the impact from a societal standpoint and from the greater good and a mental health standpoint is just not known either.
1: I think that's a fair statement. Community and education, Robin, to you over there from the, you know, your learning center and your community calendar that you have in economics. Are we not putting enough emphasis of introducing the young youth to the equine industry fast enough or in the Missouri horse community?
21: Well, I agree with that. I mean, I think there's a lot more that we could do, and that's one of the reasons we've partnered with St. Charles County Parks to bring an education event on a monthly basis up to the National Equestrian Center. We do it at our store, but we also bring it over to them. And we're trying to do a variety of topics so that it's not just the horse owner or horse people that we're talking to. We're trying to attract the general community to it so they can understand all the opportunities within the equine industry for them to get involved, whether it's volunteering or it's, you know, showing in some capacity.
1: You know, Dan, we talk a lot about the economics of horses, and you're obviously with what you're doing there at your location and your store. Is it a fair statement that we are not charging enough for the industry? And I'm talking veterinarians, and I'm talking farriers and all of the people that help service the equine industry. Or is it a case that we just haven't really level set the expectation of what the cost is going to be to the customers out there?
22: I think there probably are some situations where certain professions are maybe not charging enough. I also think there's not a clear path or understanding for people who are interested in getting to the horse world to understand. I think there's this sort of like ethereal, oh my gosh, it's so expensive to get involved in horses, but they don't necessarily understand what that means. And it may not be as out of reach as people think. Last year, we held an event at the National Equestrian Center that we called Giddy Up and Get Involved. The entire event was focused around how people could become involved in the horse community, even if it wasn't buying a horse or leasing a horse, sort of their introduction, lowering the barriers, I suppose. And so I think what you said is accurate to some degree. And I also think just lowering the barriers and finding a path for these people so they can understand what's even happening is important.
1: And if you're just joining us, we're talking to Dan and Robin Haynes, and they're the owner of the Golden Horseshoe Equestrian, and this has been serving Midwest riders since 1982. They took over the reins in 2023, and their primary goal is to just basically service this 40-year legacy and this new vision that they have going into it. So Where do we end up at the NAC and the National Equestrian Center? Is there something that the community can put together and save this facility? Do we feel like it's in jeopardy as more and more communities around the United States are having this exact same problem?
21: So we have some candidates for the county executive position that are in favor of taking the National Equestrian Center off of the county roster, like they'd like to sell it. They're not fully aware of the impact that the National Equestrian Center has on not only Lake St. Louis, but the metropolitan St. Louis area and the state of Missouri as a whole.
1: Robin, can I push back just a little bit? Is the facility profitable from their perspective?
21: You know, I'll let Dan answer this because he talked to one of the parks.
22: Yeah, I spoke with the director of St. Charles County Parks about this at length, and he was very adamant about the fact that they had a net profit both years with the 24 and 25 that they've owned the property. That does not include their capital expenditures because there are some significant capital expenditures that are happening there from the deferred maintenance from before they purchased the property. So, but they are netting it and they are growing. As a matter of fact, their estimates on attendance from a person's perspective was in 24, they had about 500,000 people come through. And then in 25, they had about 1 million people come through. So, and then that's, you tag that onto what Robin said about the 7,000 horses. So they are netting money. But I don't think these candidates are seeing the full picture and they don't have the full data. And that's part of the problem.
1: I think that's a fair statement. And we're talking about the National Equestrian Center owned and operated in St. Charles County, right next to St. Louis, Missouri, for those who are just joining us. And more importantly, we're talking about, Robin, you mentioned community, so let's get into it. And we'll talk about the calendar. You recently launched an equine community calendar. So how can local clinics, youth camps, and horse shows use this tool and connect with the Missouri horse community? And where can they go to get more information on your facility?
21: Absolutely. If they just simply go to ghtac.com, they can look for our event calendar and community calendar. If they're hosting something, anything that's equine related, they can submit it for the calendar free of charge. It can be a clinic. It can be a camp. Whatever it is, with a show, we'd love to have it on there. We want to be a central resource for all equestrians in our area.
1: And there you go. Dan and Robin Haynes, owner of the Golden Horseshoe Equestrian that's located next to St. Louis, and they've been operating since 1982. It's a 40-year legacy, and it's a real anchor into the community. Dan and Robin, I want to thank you for joining us. We want to have you come back, and let's talk more about the equine industry and appreciate your time.
21: Thank you so
22: much. Thanks, Ed. We really appreciate this opportunity.
1: All right, everybody. Why don't you check out their location, Golden Horseshoe Equestrian. My name's Ed Adams. I'm your host, and we'll be right back right after these messages.
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25: The Kansas Sports Spotlight takes a shine on Hutch Community College softball. Sophomore center fielder Cameron Kruger was named to the Rawlings National Fast Pitch Coaches Association Division I Gold Glove Team. Kruger, the first Blue Dragon softball player in program history to be named a National Gold Glove winner, sophomore out of Silver Lake, continue her playing and academic career at Pittsburgh State University. The two-year starter for the Blue Dragons in two seasons saw her team go 79-25. This past year, Kruger had 112 total defensive chances and only one error with five outfield assists. It wasn't just her work in the field. At the plate, Kruger hit 315, 423 over her last 27 games, a team-high 11 home runs, 41 RBIs, 66 runs scored, and a team-high 39 stolen bases. As a freshman, she was named to the NFCA NJCAA Division I All-American team, and this year, the NFCA NJCAA Division I Gold Glove team out of Silver Lake, Cameron Kruger in the Kansas Sports Spotlight.
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1: And welcome back to Better Horses Radio. Glad you're spending the part of your weekend with us. I'm your host, Ed Adams. And man, it's an exciting week in the horse world because right now, the huge Pinto World Championship show is wrapping up in Tulsa, Oklahoma. Now, if you've never been to Tulsa Expo during this event, let me tell you, it's a sight to see. We're talking thousands of the most beautiful paint and solid horses anywhere, all fighting for those world championship golden buckles. And lucky for us, we've got our good buddy and resident pro trainer, Merle Arbo, standing right down there, right there in the warm-up pens. Merle, you're looking at the best of the best. Give us a feel of the dirt, and how's the competition down there?
7: Hey, it has been quite a horse show, man. This is the largest Pinto World Show ever. And, I mean, you can feel it. The energy's up. Everybody's having a good time. You should see the prizes they're giving away. Like, I was at the ceremony last night, and saddles and buckles, and, I mean, you name it. It's been a great horse show.
1: You know, for those who have not been down there, and you've kind of have the ride the pattern insights, you gave a clinic demonstrations right before all these classes started. So what are the biggest mistakes you're seeing exhibitors make when they're executing those exact arena patterns under the judge's eye?
7: You know, I would say in general, Ed, it's usually nerves or over preparing. I think, you know, a lot of people come down here and they want to drill patterns. And you got to remember, you know, we're not riding machines. We're riding a living, breathing animal that's learning just like we are. And sometimes that's good. You know, sometimes we're teaching them how to navigate the pattern. But then also, too, they can start to anticipate. And when they start anticipating and getting ahead of you in the pattern is when you see, you know, that horse getting ready to step out of that pivot or anticipating the lead change. And then that, of course, in turn makes the exhibitor more nervous. And it gets to be a vicious cycle sometimes. You know, we have a big group down here, and I was talking to my group, and I said, this Pinto World Show, and it is like getting a year's worth of lessons in 2 weeks. It really, I think it helps hold people's feet to the fire, and because they're not only, we're practicing showmanship. Well, somebody else is going to judge me. Somebody else is going to see me. It's not Merle telling me,
8: hey, you know,
7: put your shoulders back or you know, whatever, shorten your inside rein. Now there's a reason why. And I think that reason helps. I think it helps the kids and adults too learn the why on what we practice at the lessons.
1: You know, it's fascinating when you're talking about the riders, but, you know, you spent decades preparing horses for major stages like this, and you're standing down there and you're watching the warm-up pens and watching all these horses, which I get a kick out of. So can you tell which ones are mentally dialed in versus the ones that are feeling the pressure in that arena as from the horse's perspective?
7: Well, I think as a judge, you develop an eye for, you get a feel for that horse at the cone. You know, when that horse first goes out there and stands at the cone, an exhibitor stands at that cone, whether it's trail or showmanship or horsemanship or, you know, ranch riding, whatever we're talking about, you get a feel right away from that horse and rider. And you can tell the ones that are nervous, you know, they're a little tighter. They're looking around. They're not quite as focused. And the horses are the same way. But you also can get a feel from a polished exhibitor and a horse that's well prepared, that there's kind of a confidence to them that they know, hey, I've prepared my horse as best I can and hope it goes as planned, but they can also adapt. Sometimes I think the best riders or exhibitors are the ones that can adapt when things don't go quite right and they don't fall apart. Just because you have a low maneuver does not mean that you're out of the whole pattern. I mean, one bad maneuver doesn't take you out of the running. Now, several will, but if you beat yourself up, the next three maneuvers or obstacles over the one you did previously, you're going to be down the scorecard. So I think as a judge, you get a feel, but sometimes you don't know. Pressure makes diamonds. Some of them go out there and they rock it, and you're like, wow, that was great. I didn't expect that. And then some of them, you know, it fall apart.
1: And Merle, to that point, you know, for the amateurs and the youth exhibitors listening at home and getting overwhelmed by the sheer scale of Tulsa, what's your advice to keep both the rider and the horses very calm and focused and not intimidated?
7: Well, and like we talked about, I think preparedness is key. And that also means, you know, knowing your pattern
8: running through your pattern a couple times and practicing that. And so you kind of get a layout. What's going to be tricky? What maneuvers do you need to work on? Maybe you don't need to work on the whole pattern. Maybe you just need to work on the three toughest maneuvers or obstacles for you. I think it's important to get your horse acclimated to the pen you're going to show in. Sometimes with these horse shows, that means late nights. And some people might say, oh, my horse is calm and he's good. He remembers it last year. You know, well, maybe he does, maybe he doesn't. But I'm really big on trying to get the horse in the pens that they're going to be showing in. And if you could do it a couple, 3 days before you show, I think that's great. I think that's really important that you know if your horse is going to spook at a banner or maybe the people going up and down the stairs. I think that the more you can mentally and physically prepare yourself for your class, the better the scores and the better the outcome.
1: 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Merle, I want to thank you for taking time out. Miss you over there in the studios, and look forward to coming next week as we continue on the radio show.
8: Sounds good. Well, it's been a lot of fun down here.
1: Professional horse trainer Merle Arbo, and also our co-host there, Better Horses. Appreciate everything he's doing down there in Tulsa, Oklahoma at the Pinto Championship Show. And everyone, that wraps up our show this week. 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
3: Partly sunny skies this afternoon with highs in the 80s and 90s. We'll see a few isolated hundreds pop up in the panhandle. Isolated showers and thunderstorms move across the eastern portion of Kansas and Oklahoma with south winds at 15 miles per hour, gusting to 20 miles per hour. Tonight, lows drop into the 50s and 60s with scattered showers and thunderstorms and mostly cloudy skies. East winds at 15 miles per hour gust to 20 miles per hour in the far east. Monday, highs cool into the 70s and 80s. Isolated showers across Oklahoma with mostly cloudy skies. Southeast winds at 15 miles per hour gust to 20 over the evening. Temperatures warm slightly through the early week. Tuesday, highs push into the 80s.
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5: I'm Greg Bell, and we begin with some variety comedy. And then later, it's our weekly visit with the adventures of Superman. Prior to resuming that fall 1947 Man of Steel adventure known as the Secret Rocket, we'll hear from Edgar and Charlie. Speaking of Charlie, that's the name of one of special guest star Teresa Wright's best-known big-screen characters. That New York City-born, New Jersey-raised actress played the niece of a possibly very dangerous man in Alfred Hitchcock's 1943 film noir thriller Shadow of a Doubt. Both uncle and niece were named Charlie, and the uncle was played chillingly by Joseph Cotten. I'll be sure to talk about some more of Teresa Wright's well-known movie roles after she stops by the Bergen and McCarthy Show, back on the evening of February 7, 1943.
6: The makers of Chase and Sanborn Coffee and Tenderleaf Tea present Edgar Bergen, Ray Noble and his orchestra, Dale Evans, The Sportsman, our guest, one of Hollywood's newest stars, Miss Teresa Wright of Mrs. Miniver and Pride of the Yankees fame, Bill Thompson of the Air Lanes, and that young man about the country who has just returned from a visit to Washington by the request of Washington, Charlie McCarthy.
7: Hello, everybody. Hiya, Mr. Twist.
8: Oh, Charlie. Well, did you have a good time seeing Washington and visiting the White House?
7: Oh, yes, indeed, yes. Quite so. It was grand having lunch at the president's residence.
8: Oh, it was. Well, say, Edgar, how did Charlie behave at the Capitol?
9: Well, no better than usual, buddy.
7: Well, at least I got in the White House as Charlie McCarthy.
9: Yes. What do you mean by that?
7: Oh, I know. I didn't have to put on silk breeches and palm myself off as the Swedish ambassador.
9: All right.
7: That's what you did.
9: I didn't say I was the Swedish ambassador.
7: No?
9: No.
7: What about those silk knickerbockers?
9: Well, I...
7: Huh?

0: Yes, they look like pipe cleaners. Now, Charlie. And another thing, I wouldn't be interested in another thing, young man. I'm sure everyone would rather listen to Brazil with Ray Noble's orchestra and the Sportsmen. So let's forget about my legs.
1: I would, too, if I had your legs.
0: What was that?

0: Mr. Noble, that was simply resilient.
1: Thanks awfully, Charles.
0: You know, I think I'd like Brazil.
1: Well, of course, it is the land of beautiful music, isn't it?
0: Yes, it is. And don't forget Chase and Sander and Carmen Miranda. Say, while I was away, did any information come in about my birth certificate?
1: No, not that I know of, Charles. Oh. Why, are you still looking for it?
0: Well, I want to know who I am, don't I?
1: Do you?
0: Or do I, yeah. I guess I do. Gee whiz. Even a dog has a birth certificate, you know.
1: Yes, I know, Bob. That really isn't important unless you plan to enter a dog show. You know what I mean?
0: Mr. Noble, how can you say things like that? Here I am, just an orphan, adrift on the sea of life. I don't know whether I'm flotsam or jetsam. Woe is me, what tragedy.
2: Yeah, oh, stop it, Charlie. Stop feeling so sorry for yourself.
0: There again. Yeah. Are you sure you're not holding out any information on me?
2: Oh, I'm positive. You know, I've told you time and again, all that I know about you is that you were left on my doorstep.
0: Yeah, left on your doorstep.
2: Yeah.
0: So's milk. But at least you know who delivers it, though.
1: I say, but Charles, have you tried finding your parents by offering a reward?
0: Why should I offer a reward?
1: Well, they ought to get some compensation for taking you back. I mean,
0: you know what I think I'll do?
1: No, what?
0: By golly, there's an idea. I think I'm going to call a few McCarthy's in the phone book. I'll see if they know something about me. It's possible.
1: Yeah, that's an idea. Sure. Yes, that's quite an idea. Mm-hmm.
0: See, but how do I even know my name is McCarthy?
2: Well, I know that.
0: Yeah?
2: Yes, because your name was pinned to your blanket when I found you.
0: Oh, it was?
2: Yes.
0: Well, at least we have that much.
2: Yeah.
0: Well, I'll look in the phone book. Now, where is that phone book? Always taking a phone book and never putting it back.
1: Oh,
0: well,
1: here it is. Here it is, Charles.
0: Where?
1: Right in its place. Right in its place.
0: Oh, in its place. Oh, I didn't look there. Now, let's see. McCarthy. How do you spell... Oh, I know how to spell that.

0: It is McCarthy, McCarthy, McCarthy. 8 pages of McCarthy's. We're as common as dirt, aren't we? Arnold McCarthy. No, I don't think I'd get it. I don't.
1: Oh, no, no.
0: Oh, here's one. McCarthy's Butcher Shop.
1: Well, hey! Oh, I like it.
0: Oh, I couldn't be that lucky, no.
1: Sure, yes.
0: Yeah, this fool's dream.
1: Yes.
0: Here's a good one. Max McCarthy, kosher restaurant.
2: Doesn't seem likely, does it?
0: We Irish get in on everything, don't we?
1: I say, Charlie, I have an idea. Why don't you try long distance?
0: What for?
1: Well, perhaps you'd find a distant relative. Distant, no. Is it long distance? Rather good, I thought. No,
0: Mr. Noble, this is not a time for jokes. Even if you had one, which you didn't.
1: I thought it was good.
0: Yes, I know you did. See, I know. Look at this one. C.S. McCarthy. I think I'll try that one. That's the one, yeah. Operator, give me Mohawk 4-7700. Hello, Mohawk 4-7700. Hello, Mo. I mean, hello, Chief.
3: What did you say?
0: What number is this?
3: You ought to know. You called it.
0: Yeah. Well, who am I talking to?
3: Yourself. I'm hanging up.
0: Yeah, now, wait a minute. This is urgent.
3: Urgent? Oh, what can I do for you, Mr. Urgent?
0: Well, I'm calling in reference to a certain Charles McCarthy.
3: Is he in again? Yeah. Hold him. I'll come right down and bail him out.
0: Yeah. Have you noticed that wrong numbers are never busy? Oh, I don't know what to do. There must be some way to locate my parents.
4: Well, Charlie, if you're really serious, I'm going to help you.
0: Thank you.
4: I feel that it's my duty.
0: Well, thank you, Bergen.
4: Even though I know it may mean that I'll lose you.
0: Oh, but Bergen, I wouldn't leave you. Unless I found a better home. Wouldn't take much.
4: Well, Charlie, I can't help but wonder how I'll get on without you.
0: Well? Well, you'll just have to learn to live on less, that's all.
4: Yes. Oh, I imagine I'll continue in the theater. I don't see why I shouldn't.
0: No, sure. You can always still yourself as Edgar Bergen, formerly with the renowned Charlie McCarthy.
4: Yes, I suppose so. But I'd rather hope that you'd be a comfort to me in my old age.
0: Well, haven't I been?
4: Yeah, well, well, Charlie, there's only one thing that really matters. And I want you to be happy.
0: Well, I want you to be happy too, Bergen.
4: Why, you've been like a son to me.
0: You've been like a father to me.
4: I wouldn't let anyone harm a hair on your head.
0: I wouldn't let anyone... Well, that stops me.

0: first discovered by the RAF, and now one of the phenomena of the war, are the gremlins. Bug-eyed, greenhorn gremlins are air-minded cousins to gnomes, goblins, pixies. Gremlins perforate leak-proof gas tanks. 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Gremlins ice wings of high-flying planes. Foremost in the field of gremlin research is a gentleman who is with us today. To the world, he is known as the old-timer and Mr. Wimple of the Fibber McGee and Molly Show. In the halls of science, he is known as Professor Bill Thompson, S-P-M-C-G-A-T-I-W, Professor Thompson.
1: Professor, what do all those letters after your name stand for?
2: Well, Edgar, S-P-M-C-G means Society for the Prevention of Misinformation Concerning Gremlins.
3: Mm-hmm. Mm-hmm. I should have known that.
2: Yes.
1: And what does the A-T-I-W stand for?
2: Also taken washing.
1: Taken washing. And now, Bill, just what is a gremlin?
2: Well, it's a Fifanella's husband, and a Fifanella is a Flibbertigibbet's mother, and a Flibbertigibbet is a little gremlin. Now, do you understand what a gremlin is?
3: Why, yes.
2: Please explain it to me, will you?
3: Just as I thought.
2: Oh, now look, Edgar. Do you know who puts the lumps in mashed potatoes?
3: No.
2: And the sand in spinach?
3: Well, I suppose.
2: And the itch in long winter underwear? Do you know who hides Grandpa's false teeth and holds back my stomach when I go up in an elevator?
3: Don't look at me.
2: Why, gremlins, of course.
1: How did you happen to become interested in these gremlins, Bill?
2: Well, my first experience with little fellows occurred while I was flying a helicopter over Phlegeria.
1: Phlegeria?
2: Yes.
1: Oh, yes.
2: Very
1: yes,
2: interesting
1: yes.
2: country, yes. Some of the facts about Phlegeria can't be told because enemy ears may be listening.
3: Oh, oh, oh, oh.
2: But the Minister of Finance, Carhead Funnel Flats, in a recent address said, quote, Krasnov ni kaldo, naftishtumad ni hafti hum ha hum ha ha ha. That last was punctuation, of course.
3: Yes, yes.
2: All of which we see has a great similarity to the Gaelic and means approximately the same thing in that language.
1: Yes. But what about the gremlins?
2: Oh, the gremlins.
3: You remember them,
2: of course,
3: yes.
2: The gremlins. Well,
3: yes.
2: I first encountered them on Phlegeria's national holiday,
3: yes.
2: Which is called Beaver Mouth Tuesday, and occurs... It occurs immediately three Thursdays before St. Swithin's Day. As I recall, the band was playing the national anthem, which is very oriental because Phlegeria was once part of the Byzantium Empire.
1: No, you mean empire.
2: No, I mean umpire. The country had two strikes on it from the beginning. Would you care to hear the anthem? Just a smidgen, of course.
1: Well, of course, just a smidgen.
2: All right.
1: How does it go?
2: It doesn't go. You have to push it. Mm. I'll give you part of it. I'll give you the words, too. The lyric is very lovely.
3: Yes.
1: Well, that's very pretty, isn't it?
2: Yes. Well, you'll notice the bass horn is very predominant.
1: Yes. I have trouble avoiding it.
2: Yes.
1: So what's that?
2: Why, Edgar, it's a gremlin coming in the window.
1: Why, that's fantastic.
2: No, that's Harvey. He's a good friend of mine. Come on over, Harvey. Have a seat on my shoulder, Harv.
1: What'd he say?
2: Well, he's a stratosphere gremlin, but I can translate.
1: Sure.
2: He said, okay. Harvey, this is Edgar Bergen.
1: What'd he say now?
2: He said it could happen to anybody. Well, he says that he has to go now. Harvey is due back at the shipyard.
1: Oh, well, I hope he doesn't do any damage.
2: Oh, no, he's a good gremlin. Aren't you, Harvey?
1: What sort of work do you do at the shipyard, Harvey? What'd he say?
2: Well, he says he's an oh-what-you-setter.
1: Oh-what-you-setter? What's that?
2: Well, he says when one workman drops a hot rivet down another worker's back,
1: yeah.
2: His job is to stand there and say, oh-what-you-said.
1: Oh.

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0: And now let's get back to Charlie McCarthy on When Radio Was.
2: Well, Charlie, you know we have a very special guest this evening.
3: Al?
2: Yes. Who? Oh, well, someone you like very much.
3: Really?
2: Yes. Oh. Well, do you remember why you saw the pride of the Yankees 4 times?
3: You mean, Teresa Wright?
2: Yes.
3: Why, she's the pride of the McCarthys.
2: She is? Well, here she is, Charlie.
4: Hello, Charlie.
3: Won't you come over, Miss Wright, and have a seat?
2: Oh, you're most welcome customer, Miss Wright.
4: Customer?
2: Yes, the customer is always right. Oh, you're so lovely. Oh, you're so lovely. You're so radiator. No. But you mean radiant.
4: Yes, a radiator, something that warms you.
2: Yeah? Guess I know what I'm talking about, huh? I mean radiant, that's what I mean.
5: Well, Charlie, I hope you'll forgive Charlie.
4: Oh, that's all right, Edgar. I was so touched when I heard about Charlie looking for his parents.
2: Uh-huh.
4: You poor boy.
3: Miss Wright, do you think you could help me find my kith or kin?
4: Kith or kin?
3: Mm-hmm.
4: How could I help?
3: Well, you... you could supply the kith.
4: I suppose it would be nice if you could find your mother.
3: Yeah.
4: Gee, I wonder what she's like.
3: I hope she's like you.
4: Would you like to have me as a mother?
3: No, mother. Oh, shall I feel funny calling you Ma.
4: Charlie, oh, Charlie.
3: Oh, gee, mother. I had the funniest dream. I dreamt that I was awake. When I woke up, sure enough, I was right.
5: Is that
4: Well, come on, it's time to get up.
3: Yeah. My, you look pretty today. Is that a new dress, Mother?
4: Oh, no, it's just an old thing I bought last Wednesday.
3: Oh. Marvelous how it's hung together, isn't it?
4: Now, never mind the compliments. You'll have to help me clean the house anyway.
3: Oh, gee, Ma, I'm tired.
4: Now, hurry up. The probation officer is coming to visit us today.
3: Oh, so he's back again, isn't he?
4: Yes, where's your brother Curly?
3: Oh, Curly?
6: Well, gee whiz, Ma. Can't you see him right here, Ma?
3: Curly Bergen, huh?
4: Curly, I don't know what I'm going to do with you. Just look at that button off your shirt.
6: Well, gee whiz, Ma. I never took up domestic science.
4: Haven't you got a safety pin?
6: Well, sure, I got a safety pin, but what thing's holding up with pants?
4: Oh, dear, there's your sister Dale crying again. What's the matter now, Dale?
7: Somebody's been using my comb.
6: Well, it wasn't me.
3: And how it wasn't. Boy, is he dumb.
6: Oh, is that so?
3: Yes.
6: Well, you wouldn't talk that way if you knew about me when I'm going to be famous.
3: Huh?
6: Yeah, I'll be a success.
3: You a success?
6: Yeah.
3: What are you going to do?
6: Well, I'm going to grow up. I'm going to be a ventriloquist. Ventriloquist.
3: Ventriloquist.
6: Yeah.
3: You're not the type.
6: Yeah.
3: Where'll you get an assistant?
6: That's all right. I'll get one. I'll find a good assistant.
3: Well, you know, good ventriloquist assistants don't grow on trees. Yeah. I wish I hadn't said that.
6: Say, Mother, when is Daddy coming home?
3: Yeah, see, where is Pappy anyway? Dear old slat-heavy Pappy.
4: I don't know, children, but it's high time he was coming home again.
3: Yeah, you mean it's time he was coming home high again.
7: Oh, Mother!
4: What is it, Dale, dear?
7: Father is at the door.
3: Tell him we don't want any.
8: Ophelia!
4: Hurry, Horatio!
8: Father!
9: Heart, long last, Horatio K. Boomer returns to his crude little brood.
4: What hit you? I sent you out 6 years ago for a pound of butter.
9: Ah, yes. Yes, my darling. How have you been?
4: Fine.
9: Is that all you have to say to me?
4: No. Where's that pound of butter?
9: Oh, yes, the butter. Now, let's see. Where did I put that butter? It was here a minute ago. Butter, butter. Here's a postcard from my cousin, twice removed. Once by the sheriff and once by the FBI. Here's a racing form sent to me by the Bookie of the Month Club. Here's an interesting little thing. A pair of handcuffs with the detective's hands still in them. Had to get away in a hurry that night. A check for short beer. Well, well, imagine that. No butter.
4: Horatio, I hope you'll watch your conduct when Lord Burpingham gets here.
9: Who's Lord Burpingham?
4: Our daughter thinks she's going to marry him.
3: That's what he gets for hanging around our houses.
7: Oh, is that so? Lord Burpingham is a rich millionaire, I'll have you know.
3: Yeah, they say he's filthy with money.
9: Filthy with money. Well, let's give him a good cleaning, huh?
10: Dale, darling.
7: Oh, Lord Raymond Q. Burpingham, honey.
4: Horatio, this is Lord Burpingham. He comes from a very old family. His country seat is in Bornfoggy.
3: Oh, so that's where it is, huh? Well, then there's no use offering in the chair, is there?
9: Dear old Bornfoggy, is that anywhere near grating on the nerves?
10: Well, as a matter of fact, old boy, it's about a stone's throw from scribbling on the margin. You must drop in and throw a stone or something sometime, you know.
4: Horatio, Lord Burpingham is madly in love with our daughter, we hope. Aren't you, Lord Burpingham?
10: Oh, yes. Well, as a matter of fact, I've come here to ask for a hand, you know.
3: Yeah, well, you'll take all of her or nothing.
10: By the way, Mr. Boomer, you won't feel you're losing a daughter or something.
9: No, we'll look at it more as gaining a meal ticket. Yes.
4: Lord Burpingham, what business are you in?
10: Oh, business, huh? Well, for a while I did a little...
3: Yeah?
10: And then, well, that didn't last very long anyway, and then I...
3: Yeah, well, that must be interesting work, huh?
10: Yes.
3: Say, birthday.
10: I...
3: Let's see you do something wealthy.
10: Wealthy?
3: Yeah, like writing a check.
10: Oh, I'm afraid I don't quite get it, old boy.
9: Well, what we mean is, crudely, how are you fixed for money?
10: Oh, I see. Well, candidly, old chap, not too well. I could use half a crown Tuesday.
3: What do you mean?
10: Well, for the first time in my life, I find myself broke. Again.
9: He hasn't any money, Charles. Let's ask him to leave.
3: Ask him? Let's throw him out. But let's get his shoes first.
9: That's right. Out you go, Burpee.
10: I said, no. Oh. Oh, you cat.
3: I didn't know we had a door there.
4: Well, Charlie, there you are. Just one big happy family.
3: Yeah, you mean one big scrappy family, that's what it is.
4: Well, there's family life for you. Mm-hmm. Do you still think you'd like it?
3: I don't know. Maybe being an orphan isn't so bad after all, huh?

0: Be with us again next Sunday, will you, when Charlie and all of us will be back to greet our special guest, Charlie Ruggles. Teresa Wright will shortly be seen in Samuel Goldwyn's North Star. Bill Thompson appeared on this program through the courtesy of the makers of Johnson's Wax. This is Buddy Twist saying goodnight from Hollywood, and this is the National Broadcasting Company.
1: And Charlie with special guest Teresa Wright in that wartime broadcast from February 7th, 1943. In addition to her tremendous work in Alfred Hitchcock's thriller Shadow of a Doubt, Wright appeared in a number of other familiar films, including The Little Foxes, Mrs. Miniver, The Pride of the Yankees, and The Best Years of Our Lives. Born in 1918, Teresa Wright was 86 when she passed away in 2005. I'm Greg Bell, and up next, it's our weekly visit with The Adventures of Superman. We'll be right back.
2: I am the Whistler, and I know many things, for I walk by night. 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
2: It was night. 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And suddenly it happened.
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5: Double-cross, huh?
4: I said move.
3: Yes, he knows every scheme and every fatal mistake.
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9: Faster than a speeding bullet. More powerful than a locomotive. Able to leap tall buildings at a single bound. Look, up in the sky. It's a bird. It's a plane. It's Superman.
10: Today, eat Kellogg's Pep, the Super Cereal. Super as in Superman. 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
11: Today, Superman, very much concerned for the safety of girl reporter Lois Lane, investigates her mysterious disappearance. And as Clark Kent, questions the country doctor at whose home she was last seen. Listen.
12: Tell me, Dr. Morrison, was Miss Lane well when she left your house?
13: Yes, Mr. Kent. She'd fully recovered from the effects of her experience in that fire with you.
12: You're sure she couldn't have had some mild form of amnesia, perhaps?
13: But of course I can't be certain of anything like that. Isn't it just barely possible that she may have just gone off to some quiet place for a rest?
12: Oh, that isn't like Miss Lane, Doctor. I've checked all her friends. I've even checked all hospitals within a radius of 100 miles. And the police records of accidents between here and Metropolis. No, Doctor, she's disappeared. Vanished into thin air.

0: The Adventures of Superman. Believing his troubles were all over when he recovered the model of the lost rocket from Richard Haller and saw the red-bearded traitor crash to his death at sea, Superman discovered that a baffling development had taken place during his absence. For when he returned to Metropolis, he learned that Lois Lane, whom he had left at a country doctor's house near Haller's estate two nights before, had not been heard from. After reporting Lois's disappearance to Police Inspector Henderson, he streaked back to the village of Cross Junction, 100 miles from Metropolis, where we rejoin him now. In his guise of Clark Kent, mild-mannered and bespectacled reporter, he questions Dr. Morrison, the local physician, to whose house he had taken Lois after the fire in Haller's barn.
1: Just what time did Miss Lane leave your house yesterday morning, Dr. Morrison?
2: Let's see, Mr. Kent. She had breakfast with my wife and me at about 7:30. She left right afterwards. Well, that would be about 8 o'clock, I'd say.
1: Uh-huh. And she said she was going straight back to Metropolis?
2: That's right. She asked about trains, and I told her the local went through here at 8:20 and made connections with the Limited at Willow Falls so she could be in Metropolis a little past noon.
1: Tell me, how did she go to the station, do you know?
2: Yes, she walked.
1: Oh?
2: I do hope nothing's happened to her, Mr. Kent.
1: I'm afraid something did. Well, thanks very much, Dr. Morrison. I'm going over to the railroad station to see what I can find out there. Do you remember selling a ticket yesterday morning to a dark, attractive young lady wearing a gray suit?
3: No, sir. I didn't sell nobody like that a ticket yesterday morning or yesterday afternoon any other time, mister.
1: Are you sure?
3: I'm positive. Only folks took a train out of Cross Junction yesterday was Richie Evans, Mrs. Freckles. Richie, he took the 8:20 a.m. He is going to Metropolis on business. Mrs. Freckles, she went out on the 3:09. She's going to Evansville to visit with her daughter for a few days.
1: Can't understand that. Maybe she arrived too late to buy a ticket in the station. She might just have had time to catch the train.
3: I'd have seen her anyhow, mister. Nope. I'm telling you, she won't here.
1: Oh. Well, thanks. Thanks very much. I think I'd better check with the sheriff. The station agent seems positive Miss Lane didn't leave here by train yesterday, Sheriff.
4: Hey, but Pete Peter says she didn't take a train. She didn't, Mr. Kent. It's got a memory like an elephant.
1: Oh. And you say she didn't leave by bus.
4: The bus driver says so. His chart shows he picked up two passengers in Cross Junction yesterday. He remembers they were Sam and Sally Pruitt. That was the 11:30 bus southbound. 7:18 didn't pick up any passengers here.
1: Oh, this doesn't make sense. Look, what about a hired car or a taxi?
4: Well, ain't no place here she could hire a car, but Herb Nichols over to the garage, he sometimes take folks in his car when he's got time. They ain't got any other way to go. Suppose we walk over and ask him.
1: Good idea, Sheriff. Let's go.
4: Sure you didn't drive a young lady any place yesterday, Herb?
5: Yep. Didn't leave the garage all day, Sheriff. Me and Pete was working on Harry Shaler's truck.
1: Well, do you remember seeing a strange young woman in the village yesterday, Mr. Nichols? She's dark, quite attractive, and she was wearing a gray suit.
5: Nope. Didn't see any strangers in town all week. Hey, Pete.
6: Yeah?
5: Did you see young lady, stranger, around yesterday?
6: Nope.
1: I can't understand this, Sheriff. Apparently, Miss Lane didn't take a train or a bus or a taxi. That means if she left Cross Junction at all, she must have gone in a strange car and something must have happened to her.
4: Look, Mr. Kent, could be maybe Miss Lane picked up a ride in some car going through the village.
1: It doesn't seem likely, Sheriff.
5: And you think maybe the gal was forced into a car?
1: If she was, she'd have put up a battle, Mr. Nichols. Take my word for that. And certainly somebody would have heard her.
4: Yes, that seems likely. There's houses all along Elm Street. If she didn't leave in a car, in a train or bus, what do you suppose did happen to her?
1: I wish I knew, Sheriff. I'm worried. Badly worried. I'd better get along.
4: Here, come on. 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
0: Meanwhile, at an auto tourist camp on the outskirts of Metropolis, an oddly significant scene is taking place. A small boy stands on a patch of lawn set back from the highway, around which are set several identical, freshly painted little cabins. In his hands, the boy holds a slender, curiously carved wooden object, equipped with a gleaming propeller and a thin steel rod about a foot long. Slipping the rod through a slot running the length of the wooden object, he points it at the sky and thrusts sharply. Then, its propeller whirling swiftly, the sleek little projectile streaks high into the air, rising high over the treetops, and then, reaching its peak, floats gently back to Earth. As the boy rushes forward to retrieve it, a door of one of the cabins opens, and a man calls to him.
11: Tommy! Tommy! Supper's almost ready! Get the suitcases on the trailer and bring them in, will you?
12: Okay, Dad, in a minute. Hey, watch this.
11: What? Hey, what have you got there, son?
12: A little model rocket.
11: A model rocket?
12: Uh-huh. A kid in one of the other cabins helped me make a launching rod for it. Watch it go now, Dad. Look, here it goes. Oh, boy, look at it climb, Dad.
11: Say, that's pretty good. Yeah, it went higher than that tall pine tree. Where'd you get that thing, Tommy?
12: I found it in our trailer.
11: In our trailer?
12: Uh-huh. It was caught in one of the folds on the canvas or on the luggage rack. Here it comes down. I got it.
11: Here, let me see that, son.
12: Oh, sure, Dad. Here. See, it's modeled after the German V-2, I think.
11: Yes, could be. Pretty neat. You say you found this in our trailer?
12: Yeah. Let me show you how it works, Dad. Watch me make it go up even higher this time.
11: Okay. But I can't understand how it got on our trailer. Wait a minute, Tommy. What's this?
12: What? Oh, that's the propeller.
11: I know that, but... Lois Lane.
12: Holy smokes. Who's that?
11: Why, that's the name of the girl reporter I was reading about just before... The one who disappeared.
12: Oh, no kidding, Dad.
11: Yes, quick, Tommy. Tell Mother we've got to go into town. I'll get the car started. You and I are taking this model rocket to the police. Hurry!
0: As the amazed boy stands for a moment with mouth agape, his father hurries to their car, the little rocket model clutched in his hand, his eyes bright with excitement. What connection does it have with the missing Lois Lane? We'll return in a moment to find out, so keep listening.

0: The Adventures of Superman. Unable to find the slightest clue to Lois Lane in the countryside around Cross Junction, Superman returned to Metropolis, puzzled and heavy-hearted. But at police headquarters, once more in his familiar guise of reporter Clark Kent, he found a surprise awaiting him in the office of Inspector Henderson.
1: Oh, there you are, Kent.
2: Oh, Inspector.
1: I was just trying to phone you.
2: Is that so? Anything about Miss Lane?
1: Yeah. Oh, shake hands with Mr. Harris and his son, Tommy.
2: Mr. Harris?
3: Hello,
2: Mr.
3: Kent.
2: Hello, Tommy. What about Miss Lane, Inspector?
1: Take a look at this.
2: Another rocket model. But what's that Wait a minute. There's something written on the propeller.
1: Right. It's hard to see, but you can make it out, can't you?
2: Wait, let's see. In great danger, call police, Lois Lane. Great Scott, where did you get this, Inspector?
1: Mr. Harris just brought it in.
4: My boy, Tommy, found it caught in the fold of the canvas tarpaulin on our trailer, Mr. Kent.
3: What? Yeah, but I don't know how it got there.
2: Where's your trailer, Mr. Harris?
4: At a tourist camp out at the city limits. Place called Cabin Rest on Highway 21. You see, we're driving to Florida, and we stopped...
2: Thanks very much.
1: Hey, Kent! Wait! Hey, where are you going, Kent?
2: What do you suppose? Out to that trailer camp.
1: Well, wait for me. I want to go out there, too.
2: Can't wait. I'll see you there. So long!
0: Rushing from Inspector Henderson's office, Clark Kent prepares to streak out to the trailer camp as Superman, hoping almost against hope that he will find the missing Lois Lane there. But there is grave doubt in his mind. How did the little rocket model come to be on the Harris's trailer? And what danger is Lois involved in now? We'll learn more in tomorrow's Thrill a Minute exciting episode, fellows and girls. So be sure to listen. Don't fail to tune in tomorrow, same time, same station, for Chapter 18 of The Lost Rocket in The Adventures of Superman.
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6: 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I'm Greg Bell, and earlier we had motion picture actress Teresa Wright as a special guest on The Charlie McCarthy Show. 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A further hint, it's based on a John Grisham novel. 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
17: 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Chad Smith has more.
18: Long-awaited updates to the Clean Fuel Production Tax Credit, known as 45Z, have been announced by the Department of Energy. Brian Glenn, Director of Government Affairs for the American Farm Bureau Federation, says the changes allow for calculations of tax incentives using the GREET model.
19: It's used to help determine the level of tax credit given. So the GREET model consolidates all of the greenhouse gas emissions of each step of the biofuel supply chain, dependent on things like the form of transportation and farming practices, into a specific emission rate for a gallon of fuel.
18: The emission rate becomes a carbon intensity score, and the lower the score, the higher the tax credit. Congress authorized the change to the GREET model through the One Big Beautiful Bill Act last year.
19: With this update, now only feedstocks that originate from U.S., Mexico, or Canada can qualify for this clean fuel production tax credit. So that helps ensure that tax incentives are supporting the North American agricultural supply chain.
18: The credit can help support stronger demand for U.S. grown feedstocks, which would be a big help to farmers in the future.
19: We continue to urge USDA to provide greater flexibility for the accepted conservation practices from farmers when they determine the carbon intensity of the feedstocks. Farmers should be supported for lowering emissions of feedstocks and should be adequately compensated for that.
18: Chad Smith, Washington.
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21: 16 Junes ago, my soon-to-be husband and I had our engagement photos taken. After our studio session, we drove out to a wheat field with our local elevator in the background, and the photographer captured a few more images of us standing in the field surrounded by golden wheat. Those wheat field images would become my favorites of that photo session, and it was something I thought we could capture annually to celebrate another year and another wheat crop together. Little did I know that finding a time to schedule a photo session every year in a field of ripened wheat would be a challenge. While the wheat has always been present for a photo, purposely stopping the daily workflow of farming in June to get cleaned up and dressed up to have those photos taken is another story. Nonetheless, we've still somehow managed to get our wheat field photo session taken every year. The photos we've logged over the years of my little family standing in a field of golden wheat have recorded something much more important to me. They've captured our life over those years. And while these pictures are definitely not studio quality, they are, in my eyes, picture perfect.
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22: News this hour from Town Hall, I'm Mary Rose. Vice President J.D. Vance says as U.S. Iran talks took place in Switzerland that there's a chance to improve relations with Iran after the interim deal to end the war. But back in the U.S. on Sunday, President Trump warned of renewed strikes if Iran continues to support Hezbollah militants in Lebanon or closes the Strait of Hormuz, saying he could order the U.S. military to hit Iran. Arrests have been made in connection with vandalism at the Lincoln Memorial Reflecting Pool, one of the top tourist stops in Washington, D.C. Correspondent Laura Winters reports.
23: U.S. Park Police arresting multiple people for vandalizing the reflecting pool at the Lincoln Memorial. This comes a few days after algae turning the water green. In addition, large pieces of the bottom of the pool, which are blue, also ripped up. President Trump personally picking out the color, American flag blue, so that tourists from across the country could enjoy them all during the 250 celebration upcoming on the 4th of July.
22: President Trump on his Truth Social page saying work will begin immediately on its repair. Counting down to the midterm elections, and House Speaker Mike Johnson says Democrats are lurching to the left.
24: This is not a contract with America year. This is a contrast for America. And what it boils down to in its simplest terms is it's a contrast between common sense, Republicans, and crazy. And these people give us new illustrations and exhibits every day to show how crazy they've become.
22: All 435 House seats are up, while about one-third of Senate seats are on the ballot. France is putting emergency services and military forces on wildfire alert because of a heat wave affecting parts of Europe. More on these stories at townhall.com.
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1: I'm Greg Bellum. 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But a few other series specialized in futuristic tales. And here's one of those. New York City-based 2000 Plus actually debuted a month before Dimension X. This episode stars Bill Griffiths as Mike, Joan Shea as Mary, and the role of the commander voiced by Lon Clark. It's from July 5th of 1950.
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0: Flight 23, rocket ship Luna arriving from Moon at rocket cradle 4 is section.
1: Mommy, is that it? Is that the one with Daddy on it?
2: Billy, I told you before, Daddy's spaceship arrived here several hours ago. The spaceship from Mars has been here since 11 o'clock.
1: Then where is he? Why don't I see my daddy?
2: Because, darling, all the soldiers have to go through quarantine and army regulations and all sorts of things.
1: Boy, my daddy's a space soldier. I'll bet he had all sorts of adventures. I'll bet he had...
0: Attention, please.
2: Quiet, Billy. Listen.
0: All relatives of military personnel of rocket ship Militant, Flight 82 from Mars, holding blue cards, report to Gate 5.
2: Oh, Billy, that's us. The soldiers are going to come out in a few minutes. Come on, darling, come on.
1: Will he know me, Mama? Will Dad know me? Will I know him?
2: Watch where you're walking, Billy. Of course he'll know you, dear. He'll see me first, and then he'll see you.
1: All I ever saw was his picture.
2: Stand by that rope, Billy. We can see Gate 5 from here.
1: Boy, he'll tell me all about the war on Mars.
2: Oh, Billy, it's so good to have him back. 5 years. 5 long years.
1: Can I see the spaceship later, huh, Mom? Later, maybe?
0: Relatives of military personnel of spaceship Militant, please do not cross the white line.
2: They're starting to come out now.
1: Oh, look, that man there in the white uniform. He's an atomic gunner. My picture book tells all about them.
2: 11 weeks on a spaceship getting to Mars. 11 weeks coming back to Earth. And more than 4 years fighting on Mars. 5 years. Billy, stand back. Don't cross the white line.
0: Flight 7, rocket ship freighter from Earth to Moon, will blast off in 8 minutes from rocket cradle 9, west section. Clear area. Clear area.
1: Over there, look, Mommy, a band. They're going to play music.
2: They're welcoming the soldiers home, Billy. 5 years. Billy, stand back. Don't cross the white line.
0: Flight 7, rocket ship freighter from Earth to Moon, will blast off in 8 minutes from rocket cradle 9, west section. Clear area. Clear.

0: Oh, Billy, I'm so excited.
1: Do you see him yet? Hey, Mom, that's a rocketeer with the green uniform. Oh, boy, he shoots rocket guns.
0: I don't see him. I don't see him yet. So many men, so many.
1: Can I have a drink of water, Mama? I'm thirsty.
0: I don't see him yet. I still don't see him.
1: I want a drink.
0: Billy, not now. Oh, look, I think that's Daddy. No. No, it's not. Oh, Michael, where are you?
1: I'm going to show my daddy my toy gun. We'll play space soldier together. We'll have fun.
0: Billy, I see him. I see your daddy.
1: Where? Which one is he?
0: Wave to him, Billy. He's looking around to see if we're here. In the yellow uniform over there. Michael, darling, here we are, Michael.
1: He sees us, Mommy. He's running to us. He's pushing the other people away.
0: Oh, he looks so wonderful. But tired. Michael!
1: But, Mommy, why are you crying?
0: Because he's come home, dear. Michael's come home.
1: Hey, Dad, here we are. You! Hey, Daddy!
0: Here he comes. Oh, Michael.
2: Mary. Mary, darling.
0: It's so long since I've held you. But, Michael, you've got to meet your son.
2: Hello, son.
0: Hello. Is that all you've got to say to your daddy?
2: Oh, he doesn't have to say anything. Just let me look at him.
0: Oh, you've got forever to do that now, darling. Because you're home. Our son.

0: o'clock in the afternoon, Mom. Why is Daddy asleep?
1: He was tired, Billy. He wanted to rest.
0: He didn't talk much when we came home, did he?
1: No, but he will. You and he will have a lot to talk about.
0: Hey, I think I heard him getting up.
1: Well, we'll open the door carefully and peek in. Now be quiet in case he's still asleep.
2: It's all right. I'm awake.
1: Oh, well, you've slept 2 hours.
2: Oh, I haven't been asleep. I'm just lying here.
1: Is something wrong, Michael? Do you feel all right?
2: Oh, sure, sure. Just can't get used to being home.
1: I'll make a snack for you. Billy, now you can talk to your father.
2: Come here, son. Sit on the bed.
0: Okay, Dad.
3: I'll call you when everything's ready.
2: What do you want to tell me, Billy?
0: I don't know.
2: But your mother said...
0: Well, do you like me?
2: Well, of course I like you.
0: Will you play with me?
2: Well, I'm a little tired, son, but I guess it can be arranged. What do you want to play?
0: Soldiers, space soldiers. You're a soldier and
2: play something else.
0: You don't like me.
2: Just play something else, that's all.
0: But all the kids think it's swell my dad's a space soldier. Nobody else in my gang has a dad who's gone to Mars. I told him when my dad came home, he showed me how to play real soldier and
2: stop
0: we
2: it,
0: have
2: stop
0: fight.
2: Talking about it.
0: Yes, sir.
2: And don't say yes, sir, to me. I don't ever want to hear you say that. Well, stop crying. Men aren't supposed to cry. Space soldier. 200 years, the world hasn't had a war. For 200 years, the human race finally got peace. Federated world in the years after 2000. Science flourishes, civilization grows. Then we learn how to travel in outer space. First the moon for scientific observations. Then we go on to other planets. Mars. The one planet we know is capable of sustaining human life. And all the 200 years of peace gets rotted away because the Earth wants to explore Mars and the Martians object. New worlds to conquer where the Columbuses of 2000 plus. And the interplanetary war begins. We have to fight for every canal, every inch on Mars. Well, I don't...

0: want any son of mine thinking it's so great. I hate it. Hate it.
1: I was going to play space soldier with...
0: Space soldier? What do they do? Fill you full of the romance of Mars, the mysteries of the unknown? How can you or anybody on this particular world know what it's like in that unhuman place called Mars? Play, space soldier, play. I remember the patrol. Patrol into the red grass. Blades sharp as swords and covered with that sickening ooze of the Martian vegetation. We went on patrol, 14 of us. I was the patrol leader. All right, let's stop a minute.
2: Oh,
0: you see anything?
2: Just the red grass. Wait, about a mile and a half over there, a sand belt.
0: Give me your glasses. Yeah, that's right.
3: Wherever the grass meets the sand belt, we gotta be careful. Those sand spiders, more dangerous than a cobra. One bite and you're dead in half a minute.
0: Men are all wearing shin boots.
2: We'd better put on our masks and gloves, too. Sometimes a spider crawls up the clothing.
0: Okay. 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
4: Protective gear?
5: Oh, no.
2: It's too quiet. I've always got the feeling the Martians are around when it's this quiet.
5: Yeah, I know what you mean.
0: We'll go on now. Leo, you take four men and cover the left. Use electric rifles.
5: Yes, sir.
0: Have Mulroney take four men and cover the right. Torpedo pistols.
5: Yes, sir.
0: Ted and I'll take the other men and move straight on. Ted, we'll use atomic shell clips in our guns. If we meet opposition and have to blast them, Leo's and Mulroney's groups can cover us as we move around the area we've radiated. Better keep our belt Geiger counters handy.
2: Okay, Captain.
0: Let's move.
2: This slime from the grass sticks to everything.
0: Careful. Careful of those sharp rocks.
2: There certainly aren't any Martians on that sand belt, or we'd see them. They're around here at all. They're between us and the sand belt, hiding in this red grass.
0: Look out. Huh? Jump away. You almost stepped on it.
2: Good Lord, I didn't see it. A tooth flower.
0: The flowers are hard as ivory. It's a carnivorous plant. You walk too close to it, it'll bite your leg in half.
2: Mars. The nightmare planet.
0: And we'll keep moving. And keep your eyes peeled for killer vegetation and enemy Martians.
2: God, it's getting hot.
0: Always gets like an oven about this time of day.
2: Leo's group is moving ahead. Apparently they found nothing dangerous yet.
6: Hello!
7: Hello!
0: They're waving. Everything's okay.
2: Don't be too sure. Look over there.
0: Sandstorm. Whipping across the sand belt. They come up in seconds, blast by at hundreds of miles an hour.
6: Everybody down! Hit the track!
0: Hit the grass! Blimey, grass. Who's all over us? Those grass blades like an Indian faker lying down in a bed of knives.
2: Hug the dirt. Here comes the sandstorm.
6: Seconds.
0: All right. Get up.
2: 7, 8, 9, 10, 11, 12. 12. Two men missing.
0: Here comes Leo.
3: Captain, two men, Davis and Martin.
0: What happened?
3: They're dead, sir. Wind tore Davis' jacket. Sand spider bit him. Wind carried a swarm up into the grass.
2: What about Martin?
3: Don't know what caused it, but he's dead, all right.
0: Come on. Let's take a look.
3: There he is, sir. Skin is natural, not blue the way it turns when a sand spider kills you.
0: Let me see. Good Lord.
2: What's the matter?
0: The Martians.
3: Martians?
0: They got him during the sandstorm. They must be around somewhere. Look at his back where I opened the jacket.
3: Hit by a sonic beam.
0: Right. Super sound wave gadget of theirs. Turns your guts to jelly. The Martians are here, all right. Now warn the men. Lie down. Give me your pocket magnet speaker, quick.
2: Here you are, sir.
0: Right. Leo,
4: crawl on your belly over to the boys. Keep low.
3: Okay.
4: Let me know when you get there. Meanwhile, I'll talk on the magnet speaker.
3: Yes, sir.
4: Martians will hear me. So here's some lingo they won't understand.
5: Now, get this. We got company for tea. Be trigger happy and remember the Alamo.
4: Is Leo there yet?
2: Can't see him. Wait, he's coming on the new HF talkie. Snap on your earphone. Okay, Leo.
7: No sign of the enemy. We're fanning out. We're covered by the red grass. We pass word, shoot first.
4: Good.
2: That's an electric rifle.
7: Enemy sighted. The Chelly got one. They're east 200 yards.
4: Let's move in. Give them everything.
7: Yes, sir.
4: Come on, Ted.
2: Right with you.
4: Murder trying to crawl through this grass.
2: Torpedo pistols. Our only group has made contact.
4: Leo. Leo?
7: Yeah?
4: Whoever reaches 100 yards, throw atomic grenade.
7: Right.
2: The Martians haven't returned any fire yet.
4: Yeah, they're probably waiting till we get closer. And they'll fan the area with that sonic beam of theirs.
7: Shedlow's at 100 yards. He's throwing the cookies any second. Plug your ears.
4: Check.
2: That should have cleaned them out.
4: Well, we've got to be careful. We can't go in to see. We don't have any anti-radiation gear.
2: No sound from the Martians. Nothing.
4: Leo. Leo, any report from you?
7: I think we got him. Absolutely no sign of life.
4: Move south a few hundred yards, then east. Probe their positions.
7: Right.
2: Captain, I'm pretty sure it's all clear.
4: Yeah, you're probably right. I just feel conservative right now.
2: I'll be glad when they verify the Martians are cleaned out. This heat, this stinking grass. What a planet.
4: Well, at least the moon is dead. Why weren't we satisfied when we got to the moon? No, we had to go on to this forsaken... Listen.
2: The sonic beam. The Martians are attacking.
4: They must have had a group to the south. They got someone.
2: They're shattering them down. Look over there.
4: We can't help them. Just hug the dirt.
2: Look at all those men.
4: Don't you think I know that? What are two of us against a Martian patrol?
2: Try to reach Leo.
4: Leo. Leo. Come in, Leo. No response.
2: I gotta get over there.
4: You're staying here. We've got to stay here and try to get out later.
2: But Leo. Leo's my brother. My brother.
8: 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We'll get to part two right after these quick messages. And now we continue with 2000 Plus on When Radio Was.
9: Well, here's your snack, darling. I hope you like... Where's Billy? I thought he was in here with you.
4: He went up.
9: To play?
4: I don't know.
9: Oh, he has been so looking forward to having his daddy back. All the kids in the neighborhood are waiting to meet you. He's been boasting about you for months, ever since we got word that you were coming home.
4: Yeah, I know.
9: Michael, is something wrong? Did you and Billy have a quarrel?
4: He's a stranger to me, Mary.
9: A stranger? You're wrong, son.
4: He was just a baby when I left. I can't get used to him.
9: Oh, but you will. You can't help loving him.
4: Well, I can't get to know him until he stops this terrible business of reminding me all the time. Reminding me of what I want to forget.
9: But he's proud of you, of what you've done, of what
4: you... You know, I told him what it was really like up there. He ran out of here crying.
9: Michael!
4: Well, what do you want me to do, throw out my chest and brag about being a hero? Pretend that a planet called Mars, that Satan himself, with the aid of a few million devils, must have created, pretend that Mars is heaven? That fighting a war so far away it takes months to get there is fun for the kiddies? I'm sorry, Mary. Just leave me alone.
9: Michael, this isn't like you.
4: How do you know what I'm like after all these years? I hardly know myself at this moment. 5 years away from people. Away even from the one world in the universe that contains human beings.
9: But there were other men with you all the time. Hundreds, thousands of them. What do you mean you were alone?
4: You don't understand.
9: Michael, darling, I'm worried about you.
4: A spaceship. Half a mile long. 11 weeks in flight, confined quarters, the same blank faces of men torn from their planet, catapulted into infinity, a fleck of controlled cosmic dust, and being alone. And on Mars, the base dug underground, living in plastic shells with barracks, never being able to move except on patrols. All of us men in a nightmare. And being alone in our souls alone. Give me some coffee.
9: All right, Marshal. Here you are.
4: Thanks.
9: Michael, you're home now. And you're not alone anymore.
4: Good coffee.
9: Tomorrow afternoon and evening, that is.
4: Yes?
9: I'm giving a party for you. At first, I was going to have it a surprise for you, but I think you should know.
4: I don't want a party.
9: We've our families here, and all your old friends. They want to see you, Michael. Everyone's so happy you're home.
4: Call it off.
9: But, Michael...
4: I don't want to see them. Can't you understand? I don't want to see them. Their smug hello, their glad you're back chatter, their what's it like on another world and how's Mars, old man, questions. They wouldn't understand the answers if I could somehow force myself to talk about it.
9: But it won't be like that. They love you. They're happy that
4: you're
9: back.
4: For the last time, no.
9: Darling, you can't go on like this. Fighting the Martians in your memories and fighting the human beings who love you. For your sake, Michael, I am not going to call off the party. Everyone is coming just as I planned, and you've got to meet them and see for yourself. You've got to understand for yourself that you are home again on Earth and that you have a life to live once more.
4: Do you mean that, Mary?
9: I do, Michael, darling, I do. Because I love you.
4: Well, I'm really a stranger in this house. Not really the head of it. Still alone. A barracks filled with chintz curtains.
10: Giovanna!
4: Buffy. All right, Mary. Have your party. 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

0: 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The only creatures that ever made a sound up there were the Martian controllies. 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So peaceful in which to be alone. The grass was short, soft, carpet-like blades. A carpet of green, cool and gentle. I'll just sit on the grass. Lie on the grass and rest. Rest and think. Think. I remember when Ted and I got back to command post. The Martian sky was dark. Clouds up there never looked like these clouds. We hadn't spoken to each other for a long while. How we got away alive from the ambush, I'll never know. And now we were coming to the base and the commander.
1: And that's the full report, Captain?
2: Yes, Commander.
3: That's right, sir.
1: The fourth successful ambush by the Martians in as many days. Going to have to do something drastic to stop it. Air observation doesn't help. Endless miles of grass and sand. The Martians are small. Hide in the stuff. Take on its coloring like chameleons.
2: If it weren't for their sonic beam, those killing sound waves, they could probably handle them.
1: I know.
3: Can't the Earth Science Council work out a defense, sir?
1: Yes, they're trying to. But even if they do, till we get it up here, we'll all be decimated. I'm thinking of an old weapon. Poison gas.
2: That's an outlawed weapon, isn't it, Commander?
1: Outlawed on Earth, yes. But we're not fighting on Earth, Captain. Sometimes I wish they'd never invented spaceships. Well, let's not worry about it now. You may need some rest. Report to the hospital barracks. Take 5 days there.
2: Yes, sir.
1: Oh, one more thing. Lieutenant, the 12 men on the patrol were lost. One was your brother, am I right?
4: Yes, sir.
1: I'm sorry.
4: Thank you, sir.
1: Now get to the barracks and get some rest. We've got a lot to do in 5 days. That's all, gentlemen.
3: Commander is sorry. Now get to the barracks.
2: Don't take it so hard, Ted.
3: Well, why shouldn't I? It isn't just because Leo was my brother, but because he was someone special. Up here on this rotten apple called Mars, we're all people out of touch with the decent things of our world.
2: Now, look, kid.
3: Every man who lives here, lives up here, he's in his own vacuum. Can't believe what's happened to him. Finding himself in a place where things that are unreal to the human mind are everyday realities. But I had something. I had the one thing that made me a human being up here. I had someone who loved me, and whom I loved, and now he's dead, and I've got no one. I'm like everyone else up here now. I've got no one.

0: Mary? Mary? Mary?
1: Mommy isn't here.
0: Where is she, Billy?
1: She was crying. She went next door to the neighbor. Why'd you make my mommy cry? You're not nice. I don't like you.
0: I'm sorry, son. I guess I haven't been very nice at that. Come here, Billy. Son, I brought back a lot of bitterness from the other side of the universe. But a little while ago, I thought back to what another man told me on Mars. And I realized something that I didn't understand at the time. I'll be all right from now on, Billy. You and I are going to be real friends, real pals.
1: Can we play soldier?
0: How would you like to play baseball or build model jet planes together? Or go on a hike in the woods?
1: Gee, that'd be swell. I'd like that.
0: You didn't care what you did with your dad, just so you did something with him, huh?
1: Mm-hmm.
0: And all you could think of was soldier, because that's what I did. Just proves how right Ted was. To be together and to love someone, that's what makes us human beings.
2: Michael!
0: Hello, Mary.
1: Daddy and I are going to play baseball and have a hike and everything. Oh, Michael. Michael.
0: It's all right now, darling. It's all right. Your soldiers come home.
3: 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In today's cast, Bill Griffith portrayed Mike, Joan Shea was Mary, Alan Shea was Billy, Charles Smith was Ted, and Lon Clark was the commander. The orchestra was conducted by Emerson Buckley, music composed by Elliot Jacoby, sound Walt Shaver and Adrian Penner, engineer Bob Albright. This is Ken Marvin speaking.
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11: 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After dinner at the home of Pavel Karowitz, once the king of the little Balkan country of Matavania, Frank Chandler and the former King Pavel go into the latter's study to talk alone. There, Chandler enlists his help in defeating the plot of a powerful unknown figure who is using the small country as an entering wedge for world conquest. As they talk, Pavel's huge watchdog outside the house barks frantically. Pavel rises to investigate. He opens the study door to face the crack of pistol shots. The present scene opens in the castle on the mountain. It is 2 hours later. Chandu, the magician.
12: Why don't you go to bed, Frank? There's nothing more you can do.
13: You go if you like, Dot. If King Pavel dies...
12: It wasn't your fault. Sit down and drink your coffee.
13: I still don't see how anyone could have heard what we were saying. He told me he'd had that room soundproofed.
12: Why?
13: What do you mean?
12: Well, I mean, why should he want it to be soundproofed? Unless he was planning to take back his throne.
13: He insisted he knew nothing about any plot against Metzels. I believed him. I still do.
12: Oh, I hope you're right. Because if Metzos had him shot, he knows you were with the king.
13: Oh, Dot, Metzos wouldn't try to blame the shooting on me. He'd stir up all sorts of international complications, and that's the last thing he wants.
12: Oh, I don't mean that. I mean, you'll be next.
13: Well, that's a chance I have to take. Either the king knows the name of the man behind Metzos, and was shot to keep him from telling me, or, well...
12: Or what?
13: Or it wasn't meant to happen at all.
12: Frank, it wasn't an accident. You know there'd been someone outside all evening. The way that dog barked and barked. I can hear him yet.
13: Well, there's no use going over it anymore, Dot. As soon as they'll let anyone see his father, Nicholas will send me word. If the king will just tell me the name of that man...
12: Frank, who do you think shot him?
13: It's only a guess, Dot.
12: You think it was that dwarf?
13: Well?
12: That's why you didn't see anyone in the drawing room when you came out of the study. No one but a Rainier could get out of sight in 2 seconds.
13: Listen, Dot. Listen. You know what that means.
12: Oh, he's dead. Poor, tragic man.
13: And the whole thing's so useless. When will the decent people of this world learn that you can't go halfway with violence and evil?
14: Mother, are you and Uncle Frank still down there?
12: Yes, dear. Go back to bed. You'll freeze up there in that cold hall.
15: What do you suppose is going on down in the town? You're all the bells.
14: I wasn't asleep, Mother. I kept thinking of... Uncle Frank, you look positively grim. Where are you going?
13: To get the crystal. King Pavel is dead.
14: Oh.
13: That's why the bells are tolling.
15: Gosh.
12: He was
15: He's such a nice guy.
12: Betty, sit over here by the fire and button your robe all the way up.
14: I feel so sorry for Nicky.
13: So do I. I hope I can find a way to protect him. By the power of the 3x3, I will know what is in the mind of Jan Metsos at this moment.
15: Why, there's a picture in the crystal already.
14: Oh, let me see.
12: Oh, it's the room where we saw him before, Frank.
13: Metsos' library. Yes, Dimitri's with him. I thought so.
16: It was not the arrangement, Dimitri. Nicholas was to die first.
17: Why did you permit it?
12: It was Jan Metsos who brought Aurelien into the country.
14: Did Aurelien shoot the king, Uncle Frank? How do you know?
16: Dimitri.
13: I can't hear them.
16: I will not be tricked by your smooth words. You planned Pavel's death, knowing I would be blamed.
17: I assure you, my friend, I would have handled it with more finesse.
16: You are lying.
13: I told you, Dot, it wasn't supposed to happen.
16: If Pavel's death should touch off a peasant revolt, what then?
17: What indeed? You are responsible for keeping order. If you cannot...
16: There was order until you came.
17: You have lost your strength, Metsos. You cannot even control Esteban's band of mountain gypsies.
16: Keep to the point.
17: When he learns of it, he will see that you are no longer strong enough to be kept in office here.
15: Who does he mean, Uncle Frank?
13: I only wish they'd come out with his name.
16: My report of Pavel's death has already been sent. Before the answer comes, you will be wise to leave for Paris.
17: Mentioned my name.
16: I made a complete report.
17: I am beginning to believe you really did not order the killing.
13: No, maybe they'll get down to business about it.
12: Oh, if neither one of them planned it, it's just another of those senseless Balkan killings.
17: Well, Metsos, you must have known I too would send a report to him.
15: For Pete's sake, are they scared to mention his name?
16: I have asked for an explanation of your actions, Dimitri. When I
17: You will not be pleased, I assure you.
16: You have been sent to spy on me.
17: My dear Metsos.
16: So... I understand. I am to be like the others. Disgraced, purged.
17: You know the procedure
16: well. When I receive this answer, I will act. But I will not submit like the others. I have resources you know nothing about.
13: Oh, he has. I must find out about that.
17: You will need them, if I am not mistaken. I will leave you now, Metsos. It is late, and you still have much to do before morning.
16: What do you say?
17: You will need time to arrange the details of a state ceremony for the unfortunate Pavel, and to find the peasant who can be accused of the killing.
12: No, they're inhuman.
17: You see, I too know how it is done. Good night, Metsos. Pleasant dreams.
13: Well,
15: they sure didn't sound as if either one of them knew who did it, Uncle Frank.
13: They didn't say that, Bob. It happened before they were ready, that's all.
18: 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We'll get to the second part right after these brief messages. And now we continue with Chandu, the Magician, on When Radio Was.
13: Well,
15: they sure didn't sound as if either one of them knew who did it, Uncle Frank.
13: They didn't say that, Bob. It happened before they were ready, that's all. And now the trouble between them is out in the open.
14: Uncle Frank, why couldn't you see that man in the crystal? The man they were talking about.
13: I don't know who he is. It's impossible to... Why, who's that?
12: Where? Not Aurelien.
13: I don't think so.
14: Mother, behind the curtain.
19: Lugos.
20: This is a place of demons. You are Satan himself.
19: Come over here. Just what did you think you were going to hear?
20: Nicky pun. I will go now.
19: Not yet. How long were you there?
20: One moment only. Prosim pan, I came to draw the curtains. When I heard the bells and knew Pavel Karevich was dead, I could not move.
19: Just a loyal subject of the king.
20: It is so.
15: Well, then what was that line about this being a place of demons?
20: I heard the sound.
19: Lugos, who's been paying you to spy on us?
20: I do not spy. I am a poor man. So I am a servant in this castle where spirits walk. No other man would bring his wife to work in this haunted castle.
12: Frank, he must have been hiding behind the curtain for more than an hour.
19: If you're so anxious to see what's in the crystal, Lugos, suppose you stand here and look.
20: I do not want to know. I only...
19: Yes?
20: Nicky, I have served you well, but you will not believe what I tell you.
19: I know it's not true. Look in the crystal, Lugos.
20: No. You are the prince of demons.
19: Look. Look at the face of the man who set you here.
20: I do not see.
12: Who is it, Frank?
19: Dimitri.
12: No. I've never once thought Dmitri might do that.
19: All right, Lugos. What does Dmitri want to know about me?
20: Nicti, nothing.
19: Tell me.
20: He cares nothing for what you do unless you go from Lubov.
12: Do you mean he wants Mr. Chandler, all of us, to go or to stay here?
19: He means he wants to know if and when I go out of town. Is that it, Lugos?
12: Spy right here in the house.
19: Answer me.
20: When he knows I have told you this, he will not pay me. So you must pay.
15: Well, how do you like that? You sound like that what's-his-name, Gomez.
20: But Chandler, what have you done with Gomez?
19: I want to know about Dmitri. Or would you care to join Gomez, wherever he's gone?
20: No. Dmitri believes you have come here because Esteban has called you.
14: Esteban the gypsy? Oh, how silly.
19: So Dmitri wants to know if I go to the Mountain of the Scimitar. Well, well.
15: I never heard anything so dopey.
19: All right, Lugos. You can go.
14: But Uncle Frank, he'll tell Dmitri everything you said.
19: I hardly think so. You won't care to go to Dmitri and confess you were so clumsy. Will you, Lugos?
20: You have not paid me for what I have told you.
12: You'll be paid for the work we engaged you to do. Pack your things and get out of this house at once.
20: I wish I had never come to this place of evil spirits. I curse you all.
15: Well, the same to you and many of them.
12: Oh, Bob, don't say that ever.
15: Mom, you don't think anything I said would hurt him?
12: Well, I don't want to hear anything more about curses. And as soon as Lugos and Mara leave, we're going to bed.
19: Go now, Dot. I'll see them off the place.
14: I bet if you told Mr. Metzos what you saw in the crystal, he'd be so scared he'd tell you that man's name.
19: I may have to do that yet. But just now, I'm thinking about Dmitri.
15: No wonder.
19: He's not connected with the Staben, or he'd know I'm not. I'll be glad when Lupo gets back here.
15: Well, what do you want him for?
19: He knows the gypsy trails.
12: Oh, Frank, why don't you wait until...
19: I can't put it off any longer, Dot. I'm going to have a good look at that Mountain of the Scimitar.

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1: 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I'm Greg Bell, and earlier we had the science fiction series 2000 Plus featuring Lon Clark. 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
8: Partly sunny skies this afternoon with highs in the 80s and 90s. We'll see a few isolated hundreds pop up in the panhandle. Isolated showers and thunderstorms move across the eastern portion of Kansas and Oklahoma with south winds at 15 miles per hour, gusting to 20 miles per hour. Tonight, lows drop into the 50s and 60s with scattered showers and thunderstorms and mostly cloudy skies. East winds at 15 miles per hour gust to 20 miles per hour in the far east. Monday, highs cool into the 70s and 80s. Isolated showers across Oklahoma with mostly cloudy skies. Southeast winds at 15 miles per hour gust to 20 over the evening. Temperatures warm slightly through the early week. Tuesday, highs push into the 80s.
9: Hi, this is Kyle Bauer with Plain Talk with the girl that's wondering why I'm carrying this chunk of wood bark, Jamie Bloom.
10: When I first walked in and looked at it, I thought it almost looked like fudge.
9: Yeah.
10: Or toffee with some sort of a crumbly topping. But what is it actually?
9: That is actually bark that they harvest corks. They make corks out of.
10: Okay.
9: And it is just, you know, as hard as a rock, it is bark off of a tree.
10: It feels like cork. Yeah.
9: It is cork oak. Mm-hmm. And they harvest them about every 9 years after they're 25 years old. And they go up about 6-8 feet off the ground. And they just cut down the side of it down to a layer that it doesn't kill the tree. And then they just grab onto that and just pull it off. I mean, just strip it off in great big chunks.
10: Uh-huh.
9: And they sell it to a cork broker.
10: Uh-huh.
9: And they grade it mostly by the thickness. See, that's, if you're thinking about a cork that goes in
10: a bottle of wine.
9: And that's where the 80% of the cork goes is in bottles of wine. But that would be a pretty thin cork. So, but that if you get some that is a little more, then you see you get a little more, and it pays by the pound. It's there, but it appears there's only one guy or one company that buys it, so you got no leverage. But it's I don't, you know,
10: he has a cork monopoly.
9: Yeah, he is the king of cork.
10: The king of cork.
9: We landed in Madrid and drove southwestern Spain, and then into the southern part of Portugal and up about halfway to Porto. And so we saw, well, you know, half of Portugal and a fourth of Spain. It was very, very interesting from the fact that I didn't realize how ignorant that I am of all that part of
10: the world. I had never even thought about where cork comes from, quite honestly. Oh, yeah. I've never even thought about that before until
9: grows
10: right
9: on
10: now.
9: A tree.
10: It's like it's natural. It's of course it's a natural material.
9: But and part of their market is going away because many wines are using screw-ons now.
10: Right.
9: And some are using plastic corks. And but it's still 80% of their market is corks.
10: And that was, where was that?
9: Well, for the most part in southern Portugal. They have some of it in Spain as well, but for the most part, southern Portugal. It just seemed like to me the Portuguese were just hustling more. The Spanish, it just seemed like everybody was on vacation, and we were there for more than a week, but it just seemed like they were all on vacation. And they do that siesta thing after lunch.
10: Through the afternoon.
9: But it was warmer than normal for this time of year there, and I can see why they do. I mean, it was just hot. It was like 110 degrees, and this isn't even their hot season yet. So, and all the sides of the road were dried up, you know, I guess I'll say burnt up, except now everybody thinks it's burnt. It didn't burn, but my point is there wasn't much green if it wasn't olive trees or vine, grapevines. And that's about it. Now, when you got into Portugal, things were more green, and there was the difference when we went into Portugal, there was actually fences around all this, I'll call it waste area. So they were running something in there. Well, about the only thing you saw was cattle.
10: Okay.
9: They didn't run, we didn't see any sheep, we didn't see any goats, and I thought, man, this would be the perfect country for sheep and goats. But, anyway, it just didn't seem like the Spanish were trying very hard to to make a living.
10: So, do you know, are there cork oak trees in the United States? Does anybody do that here, or does that all get imported?
9: None of that was mentioned.
10: Okay.
9: And quite honestly, after this goes, gets harvested off, there's still quite a bit that has to happen to this. I mean, it has to be dried, which I think is weird, because then they turn around and soak it so they can lay it out flat. So it makes a flat sheet of cork.
10: Yeah.
9: And then they have to treat it with some kind of oil so it keeps its pliability. So there's really a lot of work. Well, the point is, even if you had a cork oak tree, you probably
10: couldn't go through the process of harvesting yourself.
9: Right.
10: Think about that, like cork boards too, you know, bulletin boards.
9: Well, and I guess during Roman times, they used the cork for soles of shoes. It was fairly durable and it was very comfortable, and they used it for soap. And then there was a time that it was used in life jackets. I didn't know that.
10: Because it floats.
9: Exactly right. And then, of course, in the good old days, that was where you started fishing, was with a cork on your line and not a rubber or not a plastic bobber. You had a cork on it. So the part that really surprises me, though, is the Moors, M-O-O-R, lived in that region, and they were of Arabic background for like 600 years. They lived there, and they were pushed out finally. And when I say finally, on the final time, in 1492. Well, 1492 was when Columbus sailed
10: the ocean,
9: blue. And according to our guide, everything changed at that point. I mean, they didn't know that Christopher Columbus was going to open the new world for gold and silver. But over the next 200 years, you know, it was just shipload after shipload of gold and silver that was coming back into Portugal and Spain. And Queen Isabella, I had always thought that she was a Portuguese, the Portuguese queen. Mm-hmm. Well, she was married to Ferdinand, who was the Spanish king.
10: Okay.
9: And so for a time in there, yes, she was, but they were united for a time in there. Okay. And there wasn't a lot of time. They weren't necessarily feuding, but the Moors, on the other hand, they were Muslim. And so a lot of the architecture in that part of the Iberian Peninsula is you feel like you're in an Islamic culture or Arabic. Well, then we get down to the Rock of Gibraltar. Well, it's only 8 miles over to Morocco.
10: Oh, okay.
9: So, I mean, it's eight not... miles. Yeah, because, see, I always thought clear, you know, the United Arab Emirates and Saudi Arabia. Well, no, Morocco's just 8 miles over there. Hmm. And so it was like, well, duh, of course there was. And, of course, they held on to this Iberian Peninsula so long because it's only 8 miles. I mean, you can row a boat across there. Huh. So... It, but you still see that. For instance, we went to a flamenco presentation dance, you know, yes, where they do the castanets and the
10: yes,
9: and uh-huh, the and the dance, kind of like I say a cross between an opera and a river dance, Irish river dance, because yeah, a lot of banging of heels on the, and it was uh-huh, an hour and a half long, but a lot of the music in it sounded, I guess to me, Arabic or Islamic.
10: Okay.
9: I mean, a lot of that chanting mm-hmm, sound. Mm-hmm. And it's like, I mean, why wouldn't it?
10: Yeah.
9: Why wouldn't it? You know? Yeah. So anyway, we learned a lot. The crowd or our group was about 35. Uh-huh. And we went from, I'll guess, 75, maybe just a little older than that, 75 down to about 25. Mm-hmm. The full gamut.
10: Okay.
9: But,
10: and this was an agriculturally themed tour.
9: Theme is a good word. Uh-huh. Yeah, because we were on several farms, and we were on, and by the way, for everybody asking, I kept the shoes I wore on the farm separate, and I washed them in Portugal before we even put them in the suitcase.
10: Good.
9: So, yeah, it was absolutely that theme, and just saw a lot. I mean, we did a lot of driving through the countryside, mm-hmm, you know, just mm-hmm, seeing what you could see in a bus.
10: Mm-hmm.
9: In a bus. Mm-hmm. I would guess we probably drove 1,500 miles.
10: Yeah,
9: I mean,
10: wow,
9: it's just Kyle's number. Mm-hmm. Well, we were there 14 days.
10: True,
9: you know?
10: Yeah.
9: So the thing that this is the thing, though, that they don't really say much about, and it's really, you've got to be able to walk. I mean, mm-hmm, walk out.
10: Right.
9: And walk stairs, mm-hmm, lots and lots of stairs, because a lot of those things are 5, 6, 7, 8, 10,000 or 1,000 years old, you know.
10: Right. So they have stairs.
9: And they have stairs.
10: Mm-hmm.
9: And you think, oh, I can get up these 8 stairs, but then there's 12 more over there, and then there's 30 over there, and you can't see much without the stairs. But the interesting thing, I looked this morning on my...